0: Now listen carefully. I'll speak slowly and use small words, so you'll be sure to understand. I need free reign of Wits End and its surrounding grounds. Therefore, you will get the place completely closed down so that no one is allowed within 100 yards of it. Is that clear?
1: Yes, sir.
0: Good. And don't pout, Glossman. It's not becoming. Get Jellyfish and that gang of his to help you. I'm sure the two of you can come up with something workable.
1: I'll get right on it.
0: Fine. And Glossman?
1: Yes, sir?
0: Don't fail me again.
1: Yes, sir.
2: 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Then join the Adventures in Odyssey Club. 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
3: Jason? Billy?
4: Hi, Sam. Hi, Lucy.
5: What's going on, you guys?
3: Yeah, where are the rest of the Israelites?
6: That's what Billy and I want to talk to you about. After everything that's happened lately, we need to restructure things a bit.
5: Restructure?
4: Yeah, Lucy. We don't want a repeat of what happened to Butch.
3: Does this mean we're not going to do good deeds anymore?
4: Yeah, we will, but of a different sort.
5: What do you mean?
6: Well, the Bones have figured out what we're up to, and they keep sabotaging what we do.
3: And now everybody thinks we've gone bad.
4: Right. That's why we need a new strategy. Until now, we've been on the defensive, waiting for them to strike and then cleaning up after them. We've been playing it safe. It's time for something new.
5: Like what?
6: Well, now we need to go on the offensive. We're going to do things to show them that we're not safe or predictable, and that'll make them nervous before they can do anything. Oh, and along the way, maybe we can get some proof that'll help place the blame where it belongs.
3: So, what are we going to do?
4: Sam, you know where the Bones hideout is, right?
3: Oh, yeah.
4: Well, I think it's time you and I paid it a visit. Tonight.
3: Cool.
5: Wait a minute. What if the Bones are there?
6: Aha. They won't be. You see, one of the things Butch told us was that the Bones have joined, of all things, a bowling league.
3: Bowling?
5: The Bones are rather bowlers?
6: Yeah. Apparently it was Jellyfish's idea. He thought it'd make them look wholesome or something.
4: They'll be at the bowling alley tonight at 8:30. So meet me here at 8:15, Sam.
3: 8:15. Got it.
5: Well, what about me?
6: Lucy, you need to go to the bowling alley and keep an eye on the Bones. The last thing we want is for them to leave early and catch Sam and Billy at their hideout.
5: That could be painful.
6: Right. Now, here's my cellular phone number. I can contact Billy on his pager. You watch the Bones and keep me posted, all right?
5: Right.
6: Right. Well, let's do it.
5: Eugene.
7: Line these all up and hit save.
5: Eugene, will you slow down?
7: I'm sorry, Miss Kendall, I really can't.
5: Why not?
7: Because I finally succeeded in adjusting the search function on the imagination station so that it'll record data on backup disks in the computer room, and I must now use the station to learn what I can about Wits End, the land it sits on, and the tunnels beneath it in order to help us battle Mr. Glassman. Excuse me.
5: But what makes you so sure you're going to find out anything in history that'll help us?
7: Elementary. Why, after all these years, would Mr. Glassman suddenly choose now to close down the shop?
5: Well, he didn't have the nerve while Wit was here.
7: No, too much time has passed. What has happened recently to trigger this event?
5: Jason wanted to turn the Underground Railroad tunnel into a display?
7: Correct. That tunnel has been getting a lot of attention from Mr. Glassman and that scientist friend of his.
5: Mr. Bovril.
7: Correct again. I've investigated the tunnel through orthodox means and cannot find a single reason for Mr. Glassman to be so determined to get to it, except for that mysterious but rather uninteresting element we scraped off the walls and tested at the college laboratory.
5: But you just said it's uninteresting.
7: Downright boring. So, to find the answer, I must resort to unorthodox methods of investigation and search throughout Wits End's history in the imagination station to see what I can discover. Excuse me.
5: Well, is there anything I can do?
7: As a matter of fact, there is.
5: What?
7: Pray for me, Connie. I would be most grateful.
5: Yeah, sure. It's nice to hear you ask.

0: This is Jason.
1: Jason, it's Lucy.
0: Hey, what's going on, Lucy? Everything all right?
1: Well, I wouldn't have believed it if I hadn't actually seen it, but Rodney and the Bones are here, bowling away. What's more, they're not half bad.
0: Sam and Billy should be at the hideout by now. Keep your eyes peeled and call me if the Bones leave.
1: Right.
2: Strike!
3: Oh, that was beautiful, Rodney.
4: Oh, that was beautiful, Rodney. I can't believe this. Me, the leader of the Bones of Wrath, reduced to bowling.
3: We're a diversion, you know that.
4: It's my gang, Rusty. Why should I be a diversion?
3: Because Jellyfish told you to.
4: Jellyfish.
3: Hey, look at the bright side. Your game's getting better.
4: I don't want my game to get better. I want my gang back.
3: Hey, look who's here over by the phones.
4: Well, well, Lucy.
3: I didn't know she bowled.
4: She doesn't, you cork brain. She's spying on us for the Israelites. Come on.
3: Where are we going?
4: On a little fact-finding tour.
3: Huh?
4: We need information on the Israelites, and Lucy knows all about them. Now come on.
3: I don't know, Rodney. Maybe we should just stay here and bowl like Jellyfish told us.
4: I don't take orders from Jellyfish. This time we're gonna do things my way. Now come on.
5: The hideout's deserted, all right.
6: The door's unlocked. Come on.
5: This is easier than I thought. Oh, this place is disgusting.
6: Hard to believe they actually hang out in here, isn't it?
5: Yeah. Okay, let's get started. Look for anything that might work as evidence.
6: Right.
0: Connie, you're still here?
6: Yeah. Thought I'd give this place a thorough cleaning. It'll be spick and span when we open again.
0: Where's Eugene?
6: Oh, he's still on the imagination station. He's been there for hours.
0: Without a break?
6: Well, he came out a little while ago to get a drink and go to the bathroom. Said he's crossed back and forth in time through the complete history of Wits End. He even talked to Teddy Roosevelt when he came through town on his whistle-stop presidential campaign.
0: Really?
6: Yeah. Nothing to help us, though.
0: Well, I hope he finds something.
6: Then you really think it's worth it?
0: I don't know. But I trust Eugene's instincts, and I wouldn't want to get in his way.
7: I gotta go to cabin. Journal entry, supplemental. My lengthy quest through history in the imagination station has yielded little information on the tunnel or the mineral thus far.
8: Come on in, son. Glad you found the tunnel. It's the safest way. I've built one that goes over to the basement of the church, too. Ooh, are you hurt?
9: All I got's a scratch on my arm. Got caught in some thorns.
8: Fairly deep. I've got some salve I can put on it. I'm Reverend Andrew. Welcome to my humble home. Well, the basement of it anyway. What's your name?
9: William.
10: Are your parents heading north?
7: I am once again seeing the story of William Ross, a slave who used the Underground Railroad and whose path took him to the parish church of Reverend Andrew in the 1850s. I travel as an observer only.
8: Do you want any more soup?
9: No, thank you.
8: How's your arm?
9: It's good. What was that you put on there?
8: It's a salve. The Indians around here showed me how to make it from some herbs and, strangely enough, a mineral we found down in the tunnel.
7: Mineral?
9: So this is your house?
8: It belongs to the church. It's called the rectory.
10: If you want to catch up to your father, you should leave as soon as it gets dark.
7: I didn't notice that before. Stop! I'm gonna go back, you unwieldy machine. Back!
4: Hi, Lucy.
1: Rodney! Rusty!
3: What you doing?
1: I was just,
4: Let's make this easy, okay? We know why you're here. You're spying on us.
1: Spying?
4: Oh, we don't hold it against you. We do the same thing to you Israelites.
3: Rodney, why'd you tell her that?
4: Why not? She knows. Right, Lucy?
1: What if I do?
4: Nothing. Only, wouldn't it be nice if someone would just give you information so you wouldn't have to spy no more?
1: Like who?
4: Somebody in the know.
3: Rodney, what are you doing?
4: Quiet, Rusty.
1: Why would this somebody want to provide me with information?
4: 'Cause maybe he's tired of the way things are going. And maybe he wants things back the way they used to be. And maybe he has the scoop about what's been going on around town.
1: All right. Maybe I'm interested. Let's talk.
4: Not here. Follow me.
1: Follow you?
4: Only if you want the information. I'll even take you to our new hideout.
1: New hideout?
3: Rodney!
4: Quiet! Well, what do you say?
1: All right, lead on.
5: Oh, this place is really awful.
6: Well, the only evidence we'll find here is that these guys are real slobs.
5: Yeah, I thought they might have written down their plan somewhere.
6: Well, even if they did, I don't think we could find them in this mess.
5: Right. Well, let's get on with the operation.
6: Operation? There's more?
5: Uh-huh. Jason wants us to give the bones a sign that we've been around, that we know where they are and how to get to them.
6: You mean we're gonna trash the place?
5: How could you trash a dump like this? We're going to clean it up.
6: What?
7: What? What is this? What's happened? Journal entry supplemental. I am in what looks like the charred remains of Reverend Andrew's house in Odyssey. If I remember correctly, it was burned to the ground after slave traders came looking for William.
11: You there! If I've told you looters and gawkers once, I've told you a dozen times to stay away from my house!
7: My humble apologies, sir. I am neither looter nor gawker. Reverend Andrew, is it not?
11: That's right. You'll have to forgive me if I seem bristly, but we've had so many come through here just to exploit what happened.
7: I understand. I am a scientist, and I'm particularly interested in unusual geological elements. Minerals, that sort of thing. I understand the tunnel beneath the church has yielded some curious matter.
11: How could you possibly know that?
7: I learned it from William Ross.
11: You know William?
7: Well, I...
11: That's all right, then. Please, come back to my lodging. We can talk there.
6: Well, I guess everything's going according to plan, huh?
0: Yeah, Billy and Sam should be cleaning up the Bones hideout by now.
6: I'd love to see the expressions on the Bones' faces when they find out what we're doing.
0: Yeah, I would.
6: Good grief. What's that?
0: I'll have a look. Connie, you stay back.
6: Can you see anything?
12: And now, a message for the Israelites and all their friends at wit's end.
6: What?
0: Connie, get down now!
11: The salve I used on William is a strange mixture of molds, fungus, and a mineral derived from the ground in this area. When we dug the tunnel, we found an abundant sampling of the mineral. By itself, it seems to serve no purpose at all.
7: Does this mineral have a name?
11: The locals call it Silent One. I guess because it's mixed with something else.
7: What? What's going on?
11: Indian words.
7: A power loss? No! Not when I'm so close!
6: Jason!
13: Keep your head down, Connie!
7: What in the world? Jason! Connie!
13: Eugene, stay up there! Call the police!
6: What a mess.
0: Well, I told the police I'd file a formal complaint with them tomorrow.
6: Yeah, for all the good that'll do. There's still no proof as to who did it.
0: It's like a war zone around here. You all right, Connie?
6: Yeah. But you should get that cut taken care of.
0: I've had worse. It'll be okay.
6: We found this sheet of plywood in the shed.
5: It should cover that left panel.
0: Good. Just lean it over there. Any more like it?
7: Assistance!
0: Eugene, that's heavy. Why didn't you ask for help?
7: I believe I just did.
0: Yeah, all right, here, I got this end. Set it against the wall. There. You all right, Eugene?
7: I'm not positive, but it's entirely possible that I may have strained something.
0: Why don't you have a seat?
7: I believe I shall.
6: They sure did a number on us, didn't they? But I still don't understand how this could have happened.
0: Well, Sam, I guess there were a few problems with my plan.
5: Now, don't blame yourself, Jason. Butch must have gotten the facts wrong.
0: No, he didn't. Lucy called. The bones were at the bowling alley.
7: But obviously not all of the bones.
5: Yeah, like jellyfish.
0: Right.
6: Hey, where is Lucy anyway? I mean, she should have been here by now, don't you think?
0: Oh, great. What happened to Lucy?
14: 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We always love hearing from you.
15: This is gonna be great, Rusty, just great!
3: I guess we're about to find out, Rodney. Here comes Jellyfish.
16: Hey, Rodney, Rusty, what are you guys doing here?
3: It was Rodney's idea.
17: That's right.
4: We got a little surprise for you inside the cave.
16: Surprise? What kind of surprise?
4: Oh, just Lucy Cunningham Schultz.
16: What? You brought Lucy here?
4: Yep.
16: I don't believe this. Of all the boneheaded, moronic, idiotic things to do!
4: Hey, what was boneheaded about it?
16: You mean besides the fact that we're gonna have to find a new hideout?
4: I brought her up in the dark. She couldn't find her way back if she wanted to. And even if she could, big deal. So we find another cave.
16: There's more to it than that, you simple-minded gherkin. Now there's a witness who can tie us all together.
4: They've already tied all of us together. You don't think Butch told them all about you?
16: We didn't kidnap Butch.
4: We didn't kidnap Lucy either. She came here of her own free will.
16: What? She did? Why?
4: Because I told her I'd give her information about us. But if we press her a little, she can tell us plenty about the Israelites.
16: Yeah? And just how are you gonna press her?
4: I thought you were supposed to be some big smart guy. Ever heard of scaring somebody?
16: All right, Wrathbone. We'll do it your way. But I won't forget that you didn't follow my orders.
4: Ah, you're breaking my heart. After you.
16: Get it.
17: Rodney, I've been here long enough. Are we gonna talk or not?
4: Actually, Lucy, you're gonna talk.
17: What do you mean?
16: He means we need information about the Israelites.
17: Who are you?
16: Never mind who I am. The only thing you need to know is the sooner you start talking, the sooner you'll get out of here.
17: I knew it. I knew you couldn't be trusted, Rodney. I'm getting out of here now.
16: Fine. I hope you can find your way back. In the dark.
17: The dark?
16: Yeah. Because if you don't know your way, well, you know, you could wind up lost. Mm-hmm. Very lost.
17: You brought me up here, Rodney. You'd better see that I get back.
16: Well, I suppose Rodney or Rusty here could try to take you back. Yeah, but their sense of direction isn't all that good, you know. Yeah, they might get you really lost, stumbling around in the dark with who knows what crawling around out there, just waiting to pounce on you. Why, it's enough to drive some people crazy.
17: You'd better get me out of here.
16: Sure. Right after you tell us what the Israelites are up to. Well, I'm waiting. Okay, Rusty, take her out.
3: It'll be a pleasure.
16: Ah!
4: What was that?
16: I don't know. Rusty?
4: He's out cold.
16: Well, what happened to him?
4: I'm not sticking around to fight. Ah!
16: Rodney, what's going on? What's happening?
18: Don't you know? It's a rescue.
16: Who is that? Who are you?
18: Don't get all bent out of shape.
19: It's just me.
17: Richard?
16: Maxwell, what do you want? Why are you doing this?
19: Lucy's a friend of mine.
16: A friend? Hey, look, I'm sorry. I didn't know.
19: Too late. It's like I told you, Myron. I never forget.
16: Yeah, but wait, no!
17: Richard, what'd you do to them?
19: Don't worry. I just zapped him with an electrical stunner. They'll be out for a few minutes, then wake up with a headache.
17: Oh. Myron?
19: Jellyfish's real name. Are you all right?
17: Yeah, fine. How did you know I was here?
19: Well, I've been staking out this cave. Come on, let's get out of here.
17: Okay.
19: You really should have one of these for protection, you know. I got this one on sale at the Electric Palace.
20: Well, I just got off the phone with Lucy.
6: Is she all right?
20: Yeah, she's fine. Apparently, she went on a little walking tour with Rodney Wrathbone last night to the Bones' new hideout.
6: Walking tour?
20: Yeah, Rodney lured her there by promising information about the Bones. She met Jellyfish face to face. She was rescued by Richard Maxwell.
6: Really? Wow.
20: Yeah, she said you'd know who he is.
6: Yeah, I do. He used to be on the bad side, but he had a change of heart.
21: Jason, do we have any more fuses?
20: I don't think so, Eugene. How's it going?
21: Well, without fuses, it isn't going, and neither is the imagination station.
20: You'll get it fixed.
21: Well, I hope so. I was so close to a breakthrough.
22: All right, boys, start here and work your way up and out.
20: What? Hey, what's going on, Glossman?
22: Ah, Jason Whittaker and minions. Just the folks I wanted to see. Get out.
21: Out?
6: What?
20: If anybody's getting out, Glossman, it's you.
22: You don't want to touch a state official, especially when the sheriff's department's surrounding your building.
6: We're surrounded?
20: All right, Glossman, what's this all about?
22: Well, Jace, it's like this. That element you've got in the tunnel down there is showing signs of being extremely toxic.
21: That's ridiculous. My tests reveal the mineral to be completely inert.
22: Well, fortunately, our tests are more thorough and professional.
21: What?
22: Which means it'll be necessary to inspect every aspect of Wits End and the surrounding grounds for 100 yards in all directions.
6: 100 yards?
22: Besides, we heard about what happened here last night. This place seems to be a magnet for vandalism. And since we really can't risk anyone's safety...
20: Look, I'm the proxy owner of the building. I take personal responsibility for everyone's safety.
22: Once again, I remind you that you don't own the land. You can't guarantee their safety getting to and from the building.
20: Listen, Glossman...
22: Whitaker, I have the authority of 7 different state, county, and local departments on my side. Authority that even overrides Mayor Riley. Don't make this tougher than it has to be. I'll give you all 5 minutes to gather your things and leave.
20: All right, Glossman, you win. Connie, Eugene, do as he says.

0: As I said, sir, total victory.
1: You're certain the building and the grounds are secure?
0: Completely. For 100 yards in all directions. And we control a secluded maintenance road. No one can see us coming or going.
1: Check and mate. Congratulations, Glossman.
0: Thank you.
1: It's about time you did your job correctly. Now go tell Jellyfish to bring the truck around on the back road and inform the professor that he can begin the excavation.
0: Yes, sir.
1: Oh, for so long I have awaited this day. Wit's End is mine.
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5: In Matthew chapter 7, Jesus referred to two kinds of prophets. Knowing the difference is crucial. This is Today in the Word from Moody Bible Institute. It's great to connect with you. I'm John Gager. The two types of prophets that Jesus referred to were true and false prophets. Followers of Christ are to watch out for and be on guard against false prophets. Today in the Word, Jesus warns us in Matthew 7, verse 15, "They come to you in sheep's clothing, but inwardly they are ferocious wolves." The picture of a wolf in sheep's clothing tells us that false prophets are deceptive and harmful. They might claim to be telling God's truth, but they're lying. They're ferocious, actively prowling to do damage. This word also has been translated ravenous or vicious. We will recognize false prophets by their fruit, that is, the results of their words and actions. After all, people do not pick grapes from thorn bushes or figs from thistles. Although they might tickle our ears and fill us with false hopes, they speak visions from their own minds, not from the mouth of the Lord. All this suggests that false prophets won't be difficult to recognize if we're careful and on guard. Watchfulness is an underrated virtue, one that is often recommended by Jesus, though. He spoke of it in connection with his return. The end times will be characterized by false prophets who might deceive even true followers of Christ. In fact, many will follow false prophets, depraved conduct, and will bring the way of truth into disrepute. But don't worry, their doom is assured. You can dig deeper into this study as you head to our website, todayintheword.org. And why not invite a friend to join you as well? That's todayintheword.org.
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9: Louis Marcos invites you to a dinner party in his new book. Over the years, this professor at Houston Christian University has invited international students and American students to a dinner. He has collected some of the most interesting discussions in My Apologetics Dinner Party. Now, the subtitle of his book explains his approach, which is a real-life Socratic dialogue. He lets you look over his shoulder as he listens to students and then follows up with questions intended to make them think and reevaluate their original statements. You will enjoy the banter, humor, and lively discussion, and you will learn vicariously how to respond to questions you may have heard from family, friends, neighbors, and coworkers. Chapters deal with such topics as the claims of Christ, the reliability of the Bible, and the resurrection. He also takes on questions that are more likely to be asked by a younger generation, such as, why are Christians so obsessed with sex, and how can there be only one way to God? One of the chapters addresses the questions he gets from students who want to merge East and West by talking about New Age spirituality. This book fills a real need. We have some books that can be written in a way that can be given to a non-Christian asking questions, such as Josh McDowell's book, More Than a Carpenter. 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Lee Strobel's books on The Case for Christ and The Case for Faith come to mind. 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My Apologetics Dinner Party lets you see how to use relevant facts and key questions in any dialogue we have with other people in our lives. I'm Kirby Anderson, and that's my point of view.
10: Go deeper on topics like you just heard by visiting pointofview.net. 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

0: Do you struggle to understand scripture passages like the prophetic visions in the Old Testament book of Daniel? Does God intentionally keep us guessing to reward the clever or diligent few who can figure things out? Today on Truth for Life, Alistair Begg considers God's purpose in giving Daniel and us insight into the future.
1: We're going to read together from the Old Testament, from Daniel and chapter 11. One of the things that Paul instructs Timothy in is to make sure that he gives himself to the reading of the Bible, to the reading of the Word of God. And I take it that he means not only in his personal life, but also in the public opportunities of ministry. And so we purposefully read the Bible together. And this morning, this chapter is a long chapter, but I'm going to read the entire chapter. And I encourage you to follow along if you have your Bible. It'll make it easier, I think, if you are looking at the text. Daniel chapter 11, verse 1. And as for me, in the first year of Darius the Mede, I stood up to confirm and strengthen him. And now I will show you the truth. Behold, three more kings shall arise in Persia, and a fourth shall be far richer than all of them. And when he has become strong through his riches, he shall stir up all against the kingdom of Greece. Then a mighty king shall arise, who shall rule with great dominion and do as he wills. And as soon as he has arisen, his kingdom shall be broken and divided toward the four winds of heaven, but not to his posterity, nor according to the authority with which he ruled, for his kingdom shall be plucked up and go to others besides these. Then the king of the south shall be strong, but one of his princes shall be stronger than he and shall rule, and his authority shall be a great authority. After some years they shall make an alliance, and the daughter of the king of the south shall come to the king of the north to make an agreement. But she shall not retain the strength of her arm, and he and his arm shall not endure. But she shall be given up, and her attendants, he who fathered her, and he who supported her in those times. And from a branch from her roots one shall arise in his place. He shall come against the army and enter the fortress of the king of the north. And he shall deal with them and shall prevail. He shall also carry off to Egypt their gods with their metal images and their precious vessels of silver and gold. And for some years he shall refrain from attacking the king of the north. Then the latter shall come into the realm of the king of the south, but shall return to his own land. His sons shall wage war and assemble a multitude of great forces, which shall keep coming and overflow and pass through and again shall carry the war as far as his fortress. Then the king of the south, moved with rage, shall come out and fight against the king of the north. And he shall raise a great multitude, but it shall be given into his hand. And when the multitude is taken away, his heart shall be exalted, and he shall cast down tens of thousands, but he shall not prevail. For the king of the north shall again raise a multitude greater than the first, and after some years he shall come on with a great army and abundant supplies. In those times many shall arise against the king of the south, and the violent among your own people shall lift themselves up in order to fulfill the vision, but they shall fail. Then the king of the north shall come and throw up siege works and take a well-fortified city. And the forces of the south shall not stand, or even his best troops, for there shall be no strength to stand. But he who comes against him shall do as he wills, and none shall stand before him. And he shall stand in the glorious land with destruction in his hand. He shall set his face to come with strength of his whole kingdom, and he shall bring terms of an agreement and perform them. He shall give him the daughter of women to destroy the kingdom. But it shall not stand or be to his advantage. Afterward, he shall turn his face to the coastlands and shall capture many of them. But a commander shall put an end to his insolence. Indeed, he shall turn his insolence back upon him. Then he shall turn his face back toward the fortresses of his own land, but he shall stumble and fall and shall not be found. Then shall arise in his place one who shall send an exactor of tribute for the glory of his kingdom. But within a few days he shall be broken, neither in anger nor in battle. In his place shall arise a contemptible person to whom royal majesty has not been given. He shall come in without warning and obtain the kingdom by flatteries. Armies shall be utterly swept away before him and broken, even the prince of the covenant. And from the time that an alliance is made with him, he shall act deceitfully, and he shall become strong with a small people. Without warning, he shall come into the richest parts of the province, and he shall do what neither his fathers nor his fathers' fathers have done, scattering among them plunder, spoil, and goods. He shall devise plans against strongholds, but only for a time. And he shall stir up his power and his heart against the king of the south with a great army. And the king of the south shall wage war with an exceedingly great and mighty army, but he shall not stand, for plots shall be devised against him. Even those who eat his food shall break him. His army shall be swept away, and many shall fall down slain. And as for the two kings, their hearts shall be bent on doing evil. They shall speak lies at the same table, but to no avail, for the end is yet to be at the time appointed. And he shall return to his land with great wealth, but his heart shall be set against the holy covenant. And he shall work his will and return to his own land. At the appointed time, he shall return and come into the south, but it shall not be this time as it was before. For ships of Kittim shall come against him, and he shall be afraid and withdraw, and shall turn back and be enraged, and take action against the holy covenant. He shall turn back and pay attention to those who forsake the holy covenant. Forces from him shall appear and profane the temple and fortress, and shall take away the regular burnt offering, and they shall set up the abomination that makes desolate. He shall seduce with flattery those who violate the covenant, but the people who know their God shall stand firm and take action. And the wise among the people shall make many understand, though for some days they shall stumble by sword and flame, by captivity and plunder. When they stumble, they shall receive a little help, and many shall join themselves to them with flattery. And some of the wise shall stumble, so that they may be refined, purified, and made white until the time of the end, for it still awaits the appointed time. And the king shall do as he wills. He shall exalt himself and magnify himself above every god, and shall speak astonishing things against the God of gods. He shall prosper till the indignation is accomplished, for what is decreed shall be done. He shall pay no attention to the gods of his fathers or to the one beloved by women. He shall not pay attention to any other god, for he shall magnify himself above all. He shall honor the God of fortresses instead of these. A God whom his fathers did not know he shall honor with gold and silver, with precious stones and costly gifts. He shall deal with the strongest forces with the help of a foreign god. Those who acknowledge him he shall load with honor. He shall make them rulers over many and shall divide the land for a price. At the time of the end, the king of the south shall attack him. But the king of the north shall rush upon him like a whirlwind with chariots and horsemen and with many ships. And he shall come into countries and shall overflow and pass through. He shall come into the glorious land, and tens of thousands shall fall, but these shall be delivered out of his hand, Edom and Moab and the main part of the Ammonites. He shall stretch out his hand against the countries, and the land of Egypt shall not escape. He shall become ruler of the treasures of gold and of silver and all the precious things of Egypt, and the Libyans and the Cushites shall follow in his train. But news from the east and the north shall alarm him, and he shall go out with great fury to destroy and devote many to destruction. And he shall pitch his palatial tents between the sea and the glorious holy mountain. Yet he shall come to his end with none to help him. Amen. May God bless to us the reading of his word. Father, we believe that when your word is preached, that your voice is heard. We bow before the mystery of this. So speak, O Lord, till your church is built and the earth is filled with your glory. We know one day it will be. We pray in Jesus' name. Amen. Let me begin by asking the question that is posed in the Heidelberg Catechism as the first question of the Catechism. What is your only comfort in life and death? What is your only comfort in life and death? I'm going to presume that you have a mechanism for both explaining your life, dealing with your life, understanding the prospect of death, and dealing with it. What is your only comfort in life and in death? The 11th chapter of Daniel is second only in length to the second chapter of Daniel. And I read it in its entirety in order that we might understand its complexity and the challenge that is contained in it of studying it and of understanding it sufficiently to be able to teach it and of teaching it in a way that it would be

than I am to Calvin. And the approach that I want to take this morning to this chapter is what I've referred to somewhat humorously before when I've been speaking to other pastors, namely the principle of planned neglect, of planned neglect. In other words, we're not going to delve into all of the details of this chapter. To do so would be patently impossible in the time span that we have and would result actually in a fairly sustained series. I'm going to take the approach of my old art teacher at Ilkley Grammar School, whom I have mentioned to you before, Tommy Walker, to whom I used routinely go with my assignment, "Mr. Walker, I'm sorry, but you'll need to help me with my drawing. I can't draw this chair." And you remember what he would always say to me, "Beg, I will get you started, but I am not going to do it for you." And that comes to my mind routinely when I'm teaching. And certainly it has been uppermost in my thinking here in relationship to chapter 11. I am going to get you started, but I am not going to do it for you. Chapters 10, 11, and 12 provide us with actually one unit. One of the reasons that I have not paused at the end of 10 in light of the onset of Advent is simply because 10 and 11, 12 need to be taken together. If we fail to take them together, then we do a disservice to the way in which the material is provided and also to our understanding of it. I hope you will remember that when we looked at 10, the intervention of the heavenly visitor had appeared to Daniel in order to enable Daniel and in turn the readers of Daniel to understand what is about to happen to them. "What will happen to you," he said, "and to your people in the latter days." That's verse 14 of chapter 10. The reason for his appearing is not to create confusion in the mind of Daniel or in the mind of those who become the students of the book later on, but is in order to make it clear to Daniel what the future actually holds. And in chapter 10, we noted the fact that the way in which this is conveyed to Daniel is to bring, as it were, the corner of the curtain of eternity aside in order that Daniel then may actually get a glimpse into the heavenlies and realize that in the unseen realm, there are kingdoms that are in conflict and that the battle of the world is in that arena in which evil powers exercise their influence in the very thrones and governments and corridors of political power. So that when we read of the events of our own lives, the experiences of the rise and fall of nations, we do so in the awareness of the fact that the Bible charts in some measure the progress for us. Now, what happens in chapter 11 is that what we have seen already in the earlier chapters, particularly in chapter 8, if you remember the ram, the goat, the ram, the Medo-Persian Empire, the goat, the rise of Greece, what is there, if you like, in a more embryonic form, is then flushed out in far greater detail here in chapter 11. And in that greater detail, we need to acknowledge that it is jolly difficult. At least I have found it so. I'm greatly encouraged by the fact that at the end of the vision in chapter 8, you will perhaps recall the final sentence of chapter 8, "Then I," that is Daniel, "rose and went about the king's business, but I was appalled by the vision and did not understand it." Good. In chapter 12, we're going to go on into 12 next week, all being well. And what do we discover there? He says in verse 8, "I heard these things, but I did not understand." I didn't understand. I think it's very important, and this is one of the things I hope has come across in our study of Daniel. It is very important to realize that there is no need to be ashamed when we do not understand. The people that you really ought to be most cautious about are those who can give you an explanation for every tiny detail of the Bible. And if you have the feeling, as they do, that they might just be wrong, the chances are they might just be wrong. Now, the endeavor is understandable, but not everything is perfectly clean, is it? We've quoted the Westminster Confession in this matter, and I do so again. "Not all things in Scripture

0: equally plain in themselves or equally clear to all. True. Yet, those things which are necessary to be known, believed, and observed for salvation are so clearly stated and explained in one place or another in the Bible that not only the educated, but also the uneducated may gain a sufficient understanding of them by a proper use of the ordinary means. What a wonderful closing sentence that is. A proper use of the ordinary means. What are the ordinary means? The Bible. What is a proper use of the Bible? Read it. But don't read it in a way that you don't read any other book. It's full of verbs and pronouns and adjectives and similes and metaphors and various genres. Therefore, it is to be read in that way, if we would use it properly. The reason that some of us do not benefit from our reading of the Bible is because we do not read it properly. When we think about the Bible being inspired, we assume that it is supposed to just inspire us. So we read it hoping for inspiration. And we don't get any inspiration, so we look for another place. Well, I must tell you, reading 11, as I have done, not only for you in your hearing now, but all throughout this past week or 10 days, has been a reminder to me of just how daunting it really is. And then I read my dear brother and good friend, Sinclair, who said this: it is always important to cover passages of Scripture that contain material that is difficult to follow. Oh, I said, oh no, come on. Because it underlines the biblical teaching that studying Scripture is hard work. That studying Scripture is hard work. That's why Paul says to Timothy, study to show yourself approved unto God, a workman who doesn't need to be ashamed, who is rightly dividing the word of truth. It's work. It's work. It's not something you can do in 5 minutes on the back of an envelope. It's not something you can do sitting around waiting for a blessed thought to pass on. If what you want to do in teaching the Bible is just come up with half a dozen illustrations and two funny stories and a little bit of the Bible, then you can do that. You'll never need to study again in your entire life. But if you're going to set yourself the task of doing the second half of Daniel, then you better get at the business. Because there are certain passages of Scripture that are just hard to understand. You say, okay, well, you've made the point. Well, I wanted to make the point. And I was helped also by Joyce Baldwin, who, when she said, unless the readers are actually serious students of ancient history, most of the allusions in Daniel 11 will completely baffle them. And since I am not a serious student of ancient history, I am here to acknowledge the accuracy of her assessment and the wisdom conveyed in the fact that she suggests that if you want to get serious about this, and this is homework for all of us, if you want to be serious about it, then a secular history read alongside Daniel 11 will both help to understand the unfolding of secular history and will help to understand the vision that is conveyed in the 11th chapter. For example, the Cambridge Ancient History, Volume 8, Rome and the Mediterranean, 218 to 133 BC. You can get it on Amazon, and you can have a wonderful time working your way through it. Now, I say all of this because the only way that we can adequately handle doing something with this chapter, and we will come back to the hardest part of it tonight, is to deal with it from 30,000 feet. I know that some of you will be disappointed by this, I freely acknowledge that, but I think it is still in our best interests. What do we know? We know that the exiles have been freed to return home, but the news that has filtered back from Jerusalem is that it isn't really going very well. In fact, they are confronted by opposition. And within relatively short order, the rebuilding project is going to come to a crushing halt. And Daniel is given an insight by God into what's really going on. And so Daniel in chapter 10 is just absolutely destabilized by this the immensity of what he discovers, that behind all of the ebb and flow and the topsy-turvy of life for them in their exile and now in their restoration and in looking to the future, there is this battle in the heavens.
1: You're listening to Truth for Life with Alistair Begg. Tomorrow we'll hear his interpretation of Daniel's vision. As we are finding out, it can be challenging to study Scripture, to figure out the timeline and how these stories all fit together, especially in the Old Testament. And that's why today we are recommending to you a book that takes you through the entire storyline of the Bible. It's called The Story of God and Us. This is an engaging book that tells the grand story of the Bible from creation to restoration, from Eden to eternity. The author is Jonathan Murphy. He's a pastor and seminary professor, and he navigates you through all of Scripture using easy-to-read language. Like a great storyteller, he weaves in contemporary examples to highlight important lessons along the way. This overarching sweep through the Bible focuses on how God remained faithful even when his people turned from him, and how Jesus fulfilled all that God promised as the long-anticipated King, the ultimate servant, priest, and Savior. You will trace God's relentless purpose through history to redeem a people for himself and restore a broken world, and you'll come away with a deeper gratitude for God's love and faithfulness. Importantly, you'll see more clearly how you fit into this story of salvation. 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I'm Bob Lapine. Thanks for listening. At the end of today's message, we were left with the image of a deeply troubled prophet, Daniel. His glimpse of the spiritual battles that rage behind the scenes destabilized him, and perhaps you as well. Tomorrow we'll consider our only comfort in life and death. The Bible teaching of Alistair Begg is furnished by Truth for Life, where the learning is for living.
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4: How mature are you? Hi, I'm Chuck Bentley with My Money Life from Crown. Hebrews 5:14 says that solid food is for the mature, who by constant use have trained themselves to distinguish good from evil. While the writer is speaking about spiritual maturity, we can apply the same principle to handling finances. Financial maturity doesn't happen automatically. It develops through constant practice. Just as our physical muscles grow through repeated exercise, our financial discernment grows every time we choose God's wisdom over the world's. Every financial decision becomes an opportunity to train ourselves. When we're tempted to buy what we don't need, but choose contentment instead, we're building financial maturity. When we faithfully tithe or give generously, even when it's difficult, we're training our hearts to trust God rather than money. Hebrews says maturity comes through constant use. That's an important reminder. Financial wisdom isn't learned simply by reading a book or attending a class. It's developed by repeatedly applying biblical principles that shape our heart and behavior. God's financial principles protect us from impulse spending, deceptive advertising, and the pressure to keep up with others. We learn to recognize the difference between traps and opportunities through repetitive training. The goal of stewardship isn't merely knowing what the Bible says about money. It's applying that wisdom every day and modeling the truth for others. And that happens one obedient decision at a time. I want you to join us in beautiful Knoxville, Tennessee, September the 10th through the 12th. We look forward to celebrating all that God has done through Crown over the last 50 years. Register today at crown.org/50years.
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6: There's this massive desire today from the political elite to try to generate unity because everyone's aware that our society is fragmenting. But the way they're trying to do it is to minimize truth speaking. Because all that does is it will cancel anyone who believes in the truth, which won't lead to unity, it will lead to further division.
7: Welcome to the God-Centered Life with Josh Moody. The Heavenly Places, that's the name of our series. We're sliding into chapter 4 of the book of Ephesians, verses 1 through 16, the title simply, Unity. Josh Moody, senior pastor of College Church located in Wheaton, Illinois. Thanks for joining us today. Josh, our culture seems to be ready to compromise truth for the sake of happy at the drop of a hat. Mm-hmm. For example, someone who's not really that good at a particular sport, they're given a trophy all the same. Any chance there's a similar dynamic that Paul is looking at in the church?
8: Yeah, participation trophies and all that.
7: Yeah,
8: I think that what he's saying here is the truth of who God is the key to united church. And so often, if there is division in church, it's because the word is not being preached, taught, or believed. We need to have truth that then will bring us to unity, and that's the glory of this passage.
7: Let's jump in. Ephesians chapter 4, verses 1 through 16. Here's Josh.
6: When it comes to a theme like unity, it's easy, I think, for us to feel like it's a matter of marginal significance. We don't particularly struggle with unity as a church. I'm sure we have our occasional tensions, but it hasn't been an ongoing theme of the church. And it can seem as if unity is not that significant, really. It's a minor matter in the teachings of the Bible. But actually, it's of great significance. Let me give you one illustration. In 2018, there was an article in the news magazine, The Economist, that described that research suggests that when something goes wrong in surgery, it is not actually, for the vast majority of the time, because of some technical error or because of some lack of expertise or skill on the part of the surgeons. 70 to 80% of the time, when something goes wrong in surgery, it is because of relational friction and disagreement between those who are in the team doing the surgery. 70 to 80% of the time? Oh, unity matters. It matters in family. If family life is not united, the children's grades will tend to be less good. It matters in society. If a society is not united, if a house is divided against itself, it cannot stand. It matters at work. It matters in church, too. And here the Apostle Paul is urging us. It is a passionate commitment of his. He's urging us to grow gospel unity in two ways. First, by maintaining loving humility. And then second, by furthering word ministry. Let's look at those two ways together, as Paul teaches, as I say, with passion. First, by maintaining loving humility. This is verses 1 through to 6, and there are really two sides to what he's teaching here. On the one side, he's saying, our unity as Christians is already established through the gospel. It's not something we create, it's something that is. We are one. But on the other side, that unity must be maintained through loving humility. He begins by saying, I therefore, and of course the therefore is referring back to what he's been teaching about the gospel so far. And then he gives it maximum emotional punch by referring to his status as someone who's in jail, a prisoner for the Lord. I want you, Ephesians, when I'm talking about this matter of unity, to picture in your mind, there I am in jail, chained to a Roman soldier. I, therefore, prisoner for the Lord. Now listen, I urge you. He's passionately committed to this thing, to walk. And so, again, that's an active thing, isn't it? It's not passive walking. It's one step in front of the other. In a manner worthy of the calling to which you've been called. The calling is the upward calling of God to be a Christian. That's what the Bible means by calling. You have been called by God's Spirit to be a Christian. The calling to which you've been called. One body and one spirit, just as you were called to the one hope, this is verse 4, that belongs to your call. Amazingly, Paul has all these subtle allusions through his writings, and here's one. By that phrase, the hope to which you've been called, he's referring back to something he said in chapter 1, describing the hope of the calling to be a Christian. Because you are united, there is one body. Not, I want you to make one body. There is one body. And one Spirit, one Lord, one faith, one baptism, one God and Father of all, who is over all and through all and in all. This unity is already established through the gospel. That's the first lesson about unity. The church has so often got this wrong. It's tried to create unity through organizations and conferences and meetings. Our unity, if we're Christians, is already established. But having said that, it must be maintained. I'm urging you, passionately, to maintain. But how to maintain? Well, the kind of urging and passion he wants is loving humility. With all humility and gentleness, with patience, bearing with one another in love, eager to maintain the unity of the Spirit in the bond of peace. So there Paul is saying, I want this gospel unity to grow. It must be maintained through loving humility. On the one side, it is something that is already established, but on the other side, it is something that you must maintain. I'm urging you for that and to maintain it through loving humility, love, patience, peace, gentleness. It's a bit like our human bodies. We're each given a human body. It is a unit, but its unity must be maintained, especially as you get older. Feels like you're falling apart. I remember when I was 17, and I was doing various kinds of exercise and engaged in all sorts of sports and that sort of thing, and I would take a month off exercise, and then if I wanted to get fit again, I would just exercise for 3 days, and then I'd be fit again. And no longer the case. The unity of our bodies must be maintained. At some point or other, it's going to fall apart anyway. Somewhat similarly, the unity we have as Christians, not something we create, something we experience. Anytime you go in any place across denominational lines, you come across a real Christian, you open up the Bible, you know that you are one with that person. But it must be actively maintained through patience and love, and peace. That's the first thing I want you to understand, says the Apostle Paul. This gospel unity is a big deal, but and it has been established through Jesus, and yet it is something that you, Ephesians, you need to actively maintain. Be eager to maintain the unity of the Spirit through loving humility. But then second, there's another side to it.
7: Tool number two in Paul's toolbox of unity maintenance coming up next. But first, we want to invite you to sign up for a daily devotional. It's a short read, a quick read, and it comes to you via email. But that email also includes a link to that day's program and other resources. You can sign up by going to our website, GodCenteredLife.org. We'd hope you'd find these resources helpful. Back into Ephesians 4. Here's Josh.
6: Not only grow the gospel unity through maintaining loving humility, but also through furthering word ministry. It's fascinating to me that churches and Christian organizations that tend to emphasize love and peace and patience don't emphasize Bible and truth. How different is the Apostle Paul? Not only through loving humility, but also through furthering word ministry. And this runs in the second half of the passage from verse 7 through to the end of the section we're looking at, verse 16. And this too is a coin with two sides to it, this part of furthering word ministry. On the one side, he's saying, there are these Christ-gifted leaders Jesus has given to the church, and they are to further word ministry in the church. On the other side, all of us, equipped by these Christ-gifted word ministers, are to further our own word ministry too. All of us. Grace was given to each one of us according to the measure of Christ's gift. And then he, verse 8, explains how Psalm 68 is fulfilled in this way. He says, when he ascended on high, he led a host of captives and he gave gifts to men. In saying he ascended, what does it mean? But that he also descended into the lower regions, the earth. He who descended is the one who also ascended far above all heavens, all the heavens, in that theme of the heavenly power of God that runs throughout the book of Ephesians, that he might fill all things. And he gave the apostles, the prophets, the evangelists, the shepherds, and teachers to equip. What the Apostle Paul is saying is that when God descended to the earth and became incarnate in Jesus, fully God and fully man, and then lived and died and rose again and ascended to the heavens, he won a great victory. And in winning that great victory, he scattered gifts to his people. And then he lists those gifts. And here, he only lists the gifts that are related to word ministry. Because to grow gospel unity, you not only need to maintain loving humility, you also need to further word ministry. He gave the apostles. Apostles were those who saw and were witnesses to the physical resurrection of Jesus from the dead and were personally commissioned by Christ himself to lay the foundation, the doctrinal foundation of the church. Prophets. Those who take that doctrinal foundation of the church and are spiritually prompted to give words of insight and encouragement to the church. The evangelists, those who take that doctrinal foundation laid by the apostles and take it out to the world and tell non-Christians about Jesus. An evangelist is someone who performs a transplant operation, brings someone from the world into the church. And then the shepherds and teachers, one group of people, not shepherds and then separately teachers, but shepherds and teachers. For pastors or shepherds are those who teach. Who teach what? Of course, God's word. All of these are word ministry gifts. But their purpose is to equip. To equip who? Us all the saints, for the work of ministry. For building up the body of Christ until we all attain the unity, growing gospel unity, until we attain the unity of the faith and of the knowledge of the Son of God to mature manhood, to be grown up, the measure of the stature of the fullness of Christ. He's using the image of a child growing up into maturity, so that we may no longer be children, tossed to and fro by the waves and carried about by every wind of doctrine. Why doctrine? Because it is doctrine that so easily divides, and it is this word ministry through Christ-gifted leaders teaching in the church, but then equipping us all for our own word ministry that then counteracts the false teaching. As we all, verse 15, speak the truth in love. That phrase, speaking the truth in love, in Christian subculture often is used to mean something like, there's an issue that I feel like I need to talk to you about, and I'm going to tell you about it, and I'm going to try to do it in a loving way. And it may be the case that sometimes there are things that we need to talk about and explain our feelings and our thoughts, and certainly we should do it in a loving way. But the point of this text here, speaking the truth in love, is word ministry, Bible study, adult education, evangelism, personal discipleship, the truth, the gospel. As the word that is taught by the pastors and teachers in the congregation equips us all, then we all reverberate with that word and speak that word over coffee after church, in the car with our family on the way home, over lunch, on Wednesday nights and Wednesday mornings. The words, truth in love, reverberates through the congregation. And then, of course, we grow, the growing gospel unity. We grow up in every way into him who's the head, of course, because now the word is being resounded not just from the pulpit, but in every conversation throughout the whole church. Grows up into every way into him who's the head, into Christ, from whom the whole body, joined and held together by every joint with which it is now equipped, the equipping work of the pastors and teachers. When each part is working properly, that is when each part is doing it, speaking the truth in love. Bible studies, discipleship, children's ministry, youth ministry. Well, then the body grows as it builds itself up in love. It's a bit like the difference between getting on a train and joining an orchestra. If you get on a train, you buy your ticket and you get on the train and you take your place, and the driver of the train then takes you along the train track and you get off when you meet your destination, and it's essentially it's a passive experience. You get on the train, the driver drives, when you're done, you get off. Versus joining an orchestra. Everyone brings their own instrument, a cello or a clarinet, or for the really sophisticated, an oboe, which I used to play until I was 16 really, really badly. It always sounded like a dying duck when I played it. My music teacher gave me a choice between carry on playing the oboe or carry on playing rugby, and I chose rugby. It was an easy choice for me to make, I think, to his chagrin, but anyway. Or a flute or something. Oh, there's a conductor of the orchestra, yes. But each part does its work as the tune of the gospel, of the word, is played through all the conversations as we speak the truth in love to one another. So the Apostle Paul here is urging us to grow gospel unity through two ways. Maintaining loving humility, which has two aspects to it. It's something to maintain, not to create. The gospel creates it. We maintain it through love and peace and gentleness and bearing with one another and patience. Maintaining loving humility and furthering word ministry, which also has two aspects to it. Christ's gifted leaders, pastors and teachers, the word sounding through us, and then us all equipped, sounding out that word outside the church, in the various meetings of the church, as we all speak the truth in love. And then, of course, well, of course, then the church grows in its gospel unity because now every part is doing its work. It's fascinating to me how both in church culture and secular culture, this idea of unity has got so wrong-headed. In church circles, typically those who are most into Bible stuff tend to be fighters, aggressive, warriors for truth. Whereas in church circles, those who are most into love and humility and gentleness tend to marginalize the Bible. How wrong-headed could you get? Yes, we must maintain loving humility, but we must also further word ministry by training up a new set of pastors and Bible teachers. We've got a pastor's conference for just that end coming up quite soon. If you're a pastor or a preacher or you want to be a pastor or a preacher, the Simeon Trust thing that we're hosting, the workshop on biblical exposition, you can join that. And then we're also going to do a thing in October called the Word Conference, second time we've done this, that isn't just for pastors, though. It's for everyone. Because we all have a word ministry. Speaking the truth in love, discipleship, evangelism, encouraging one another through the word. But it's not just conferences, it's Bible studies and personal conversations and over a cup of coffee, or for the truly enlightened, over a cup of tea. So there's a balance, isn't there, here? Love and truth. Truth with love. Not minimizing the truth, nor minimizing the love. Okay, that's so wrong-headed in church circles. We also get it so wrong-headed in secular culture. There's this massive desire today from the political elite and all the talking heads of our secular culture to try to generate unity because everyone's aware that our society is fragmenting. But the way they're trying to do it is to minimize truth speaking. Because all that does is it will cancel anyone who believes in the truth. Which won't lead to unity, it will lead to further division. If you want to see the end result of that kind of socialistic, communistic agenda, read Alexander Solzhenitsyn, particularly his book, The Gulag Archipelago, which talks about his experience in the Gulag, the jail of communist Russia. It's quite an eye-opener. See what happens when you get rid of truth-speaking. Cancel, throw them in jail. It's filled with, the Russians have a wonderful sense of humor, and it's filled with Russian jokes about the Gulag, the jail, the Soviet jail at the time. One joke there is of a younger prisoner who had just got into the Gulag, and he's meeting up with an older prisoner, and the older prisoner says to him, how long have they, what's your sentence? How long have they put you away for? And the younger prisoner says, 15 years. And the older prisoner says, wow, what did you do? And the younger prisoner says, nothing. And the older prisoner says, you must have done something. Nothing is 10 years. Well, that's where it goes, getting rid of truth speaking, which is no excuse to speak the truth unlovingly. Maintain loving humility and further word ministry from the pastors and teachers. From all of us. And then we grow in gospel unity. Let's pray together. Our Lord God, we do thank you for this passage. We pray that indeed we would grow in gospel unity by maintaining loving humility, that we would bear with one another in love, that we would be patient and yes, gentle with each other. But we also pray, Lord, that we would further word ministry, that all of us would be active in discipling and speaking the word, yes, in loving ways. And so we ask, Lord, that you would animate this body, this church, that we would increasingly grow in gospel unity. We pray in Jesus' name and for his glory. Amen.
7: That's Josh Moody, and this is the God-Centered Life. You set up an interesting dichotomy there, Josh. Bible warriors versus love and gentleness conveyors. Is this tension a critical problem in the church, or is it just a matter of different gifts?
8: Yeah, well, no doubt there's a variety of personalities, and some people are naturally more confrontative in their style. They don't mind going to the place of discomfort and challenge, and other people will do almost anything to keep peace in a group. And different personalities are required, and it's just a natural part of the human dynamic, and they're important to any healthy functioning group to have a variety of these kind of personalities. So there is that, but for all of us, we need to truth in love. So whether we are a slightly more aggressive personality or slightly more passive, that same principle must pervade, even though it's expressed in slightly different personality types.
7: Should our goal be to be both?
8: Our goal, absolutely. Our goal should be to be both. Yep.
7: Yeah. Well, that's easy. Let's just work for that.
8: Yeah.
7: Terrific. Thanks, Josh. Appreciate that. We want to thank you as well if you're one of the partners. We're completely listener-supported here at the God-Centered Life. And so folks have stepped up and said, we appreciate the biblical teaching that's taking place here, and we're going to help support it. If you'd like to join them, we'd love to have you do so. Our website is GodCenteredLife.org. We'll send you a book as our way of saying thank you. GodCenteredLife.org, that website. Next time we get together, boy, that mirror is a tough crowd.
6: 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What utter nonsense.
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10: I'm Steve O'Dell with Mission Network News. Anti-conversion laws in India are supercharging Christian persecution. Six pastors and another Christian were arrested for allegedly luring people to convert at a birthday party. The host denied this. Their only accuser was an uninvited troublemaker. Todd Nettleton with the Voice of the Martyrs USA says,
11: but in spite of all the questions and all the holes in this case, you have seven people who are going to prison for 5 years. And that is just a microcosm of how these anti-conversion laws are misused.
10: Conditions in these prisons are brutal, yet pastors share stories of supernatural protection and encouragement. Pray for their safety. Even now, more states are considering anti-conversion laws. Through them, the government has accused churches of enticing people to change their religion with tea and cookies before service. Pray that God would make himself known despite obstacles. At least 100,000 children risk missing the next school year in Lebanon because of war and displacement, per the UN. It reports 340 schools have been damaged or destroyed across the country. Among the kids at risk are Syrian refugees, says Camille Melki of Ministry Heart for Lebanon.
12: If we go back to 2019 till now, these are seven academic years that we have not had a full year of education, beginning with the COVID and then later on with the Port of Beirut explosion, followed with the terrible financial collapse. And then the wars between Hezbollah and Israel.
10: Constant disruption has a psychological effect. Heart for Lebanon is hiring Christian counselors to help. Pray for hope and a future for kids in Lebanon. Thank you for listening to Mission Network News, a service of One Way Ministries. 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I'm Steve O'Dell.
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19: Because the world says you can only have peace when there's no chaos, or you can only have peace when everything's going exactly as you would like it to go. 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
18: Thanks for joining us. I'm John Fuller.
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18: Here now, Dave and Ashley Willis speaking at a marriage conference sponsored by Church of the Highlands in Birmingham, Alabama, on today's episode of Focus on the Family with Jim Daly.
21: We're going to dive into this talk for the time we have in this session, talk about kind of peace in the home.
19: Absolutely.
21: And here's the first principle. We can't control all the chaos happening in the world, but we can control whether or not we allow God's peace to reign in our hearts and our homes.
19: Right.
21: Like, guys, the world is nuts right now. Like, if you turn on the news for 5 minutes, you're just gonna feel just that lack of peace because there's just chaos happening everywhere, and we can't control all of it. We need to be responsible to do what we can in our communities and globally even to be about bringing God's peace and God's kingdom to this broken world. But we're gonna realize we can't control all of it. But what we do have more control than we realize of is what happens in our own home.
19: Right.
21: Is our own home going to be a sanctuary and safe place where we as a couple, us, our kids, whoever is there, can experience God's peace in a place where there's joy and laughter and a place where we can bring the troubles of life and deal with them together and pray about them, but ultimately, it's going to be a place of peace. And maybe you didn't grow up in a house like that. Maybe you grew up in chaos and you think that's just how home has to be, but you get the opportunity and the responsibility to break and change that cycle in your home. Because you're not responsible for the kind of home you grew up in, but you're completely responsible for the kind of home your kids are growing up
19: yep.
21: in. And we've got the opportunity to say, I want it to look different than it did for me. I want it to look different than it did in my grandparents' generation. Maybe they didn't know the Lord. Maybe they didn't
19: right.
21: know any better, but now God is showing us there's a different and better way, and we're going to talk about how to live in that reality in our homes. So one time, we accidentally, on a road trip, left one of our children at a gas station. He's a middle child. He's used to it, but no. So we stopped, bathroom break, because somebody with that many kids, somebody's always got to go. And so we pull off the road, and I'm mad, and I'm in a hurry, and we get there, and it's a one-seater, and there's this huge, long line for this one seat, and I'm like, we're not doing this. Like, we got a car full of boys. We'll find a tree. We'll find something. We're not doing this. So, like, let's load back up. And we get loaded up, and we start driving down the road. And my oldest in the back, a few minutes later, He is, hey, Dad. Where's Connor? And I'm like, what? And he's like, yeah, I don't think he's here. And I look back, and sure enough, he wasn't. So we drive all the way back to this gas station, and Connor had stayed in that line and had made it all the way up the line and was now in there. And so I run to the front of the line, I'm beating on the door. Connor, you in there, buddy? And he's like, hey, Dad, I'm in here. I'm like, oh, good. I was just worried about you. You were taking a while. I told your brothers we couldn't get snacks here, but how about when you get out, you pick out whatever snack you want, all this stuff. And,
0: yes.
21: You know, we got, he was fine. But I didn't feel so bad because Jesus' parents did that. Have you read this in the Bible? The people that God picked to raise his son lost Jesus for 3 days, guys. I mean, this was like 15 minutes. Mary, you know, the Mary, did you know?
0: I know.
21: That Jesus is missing and you need to put out an Amber Alert because it was like a day before they even knew he was gone. And I think God puts stuff like that in the Bible just to make us feel better. Like, you know what? Because I just picture Mary and Joseph. Like, can you imagine that search? Like, what are they feeling when you lose Jesus? What marriage moment is that? Like, we're definitely going to hell. We lost Jesus. Like, we lost Jesus. I didn't even know that was theologically possible, and we've literally lost him. But they found him, and it worked out. It's all in the Bible. I don't make any of this stuff up. It's in the Bible.
0: Yes.
21: But I'm saying, like, every home has experienced some chaos.
0: Mm-hmm.
21: Every home has had moments of imperfection, moments when we need God's grace. But truly, the good part is through it all, because of his ever-present indwelling of the Holy Spirit within us, we don't lose Jesus. He's with us through it all.
0: That's right.
21: And whatever chaos you brought in here this weekend, whatever fear, whatever uncertainty, whatever panic, whatever you're wrestling with, first off, the first thing I want you to know before we dive into the truth of God's word and what he wants us to know in those moments is you're not alone. And here's part of the reason how I know you're not alone. Every one of us in life are gonna face moments that we just feel like, I'm not equipped to deal with this. I'm not equipped to deal with what's happening in my marriage right now. I'm not equipped to deal with the news of wars and panic and chaos and all these things happening all over the world. I'm just not equipped and I don't know what to do. And the most underlined Bible verse kind of speaks to the same thing, because this was underlined the most.
0: It's Philippians 4, 6, and 7. Don't worry about anything. Instead, pray about everything. Tell God what you need and thank him for all he has done. Then you will experience God's peace, which exceeds anything we can understand. His peace will guard your hearts and minds as you live in Christ Jesus. And you guys, one of my favorite parts of this verse is where it talks about how God's peace is something that exceeds anything we can understand. And those of you who've had those heart-wrenching moments where literally it takes your breath away, like you've had such a great loss, or you've just experienced heartbreak beyond anything that you could ever even imagine. And in that moment, when you really turned to the Lord, you had a supernatural peace that you can't even explain. And I know we've had that in our life, and we're going to share a little bit about that. But that's the thing about God's peace, is it's not really how the world defines peace. Because the world says you can only have peace when there's no chaos, or you can only have peace when everything's going exactly as you would like it to go. But the truth is, every time we read about peace in the Bible, it really has nothing to do with our circumstances. And I take great comfort in the fact that we have a God, we have a Savior, who is always all too ready to give us peace in the midst of it. And you guys, sometimes he provides peace by changing our circumstances, but most of the time, it has nothing to do with that change of circumstances, but everything to do with the presence, just his presence, of knowing that we're not alone, of knowing that he never wastes our pain, of knowing that he really is the Prince of Peace in our life.
21: And so how do we get it? How do we keep it? Peace, as the Bible describes it, is this. It's a gift from God that we must pursue, promote, and protect. Something that Jesus, the Prince of Peace, wants you to have in your marriage and in your heart and in your home, even in those brokenhearted seasons. Because, as the Bible says, he is near to the brokenhearted. He rescues those whose spirits are crushed. So while we have God's presence with us all the time, it's like the Bible's saying we can experience God's presence in our life in a very unique way in those moments of heartbreak, And in those moments where it seems like everything is upside down, that's where we can sense our Savior most. He's always with us. He's omnipresent. He's always with us. But he says, I'm going to give you this extra portion of my grace and my presence in those moments when you need it most. I heard this mom who had 15 children one time being interviewed, and they asked, how do you love all your children the same? And she said, I don't love them all the same. And it kind of took the interviewer back. And the interviewer said, well, which one do you love the most? And she said, whichever one is hurting the most. And I think it's kind of a picture of the heart of God, our perfect, compassionate Father, that yes, he loves us all with a limitless love, but yet there's this special place in his heart that's just for those of his children in those moments where my kid's hurting. Mm-hmm. If you're a parent, you've got one of your kids and they're hurting, whether it's a little kid with a scratched knee or an older kid with a broken heart, you just want to hold them so tight and let them experience your love and your presence in that moment to say, I'm here with you through this. And we have a Heavenly Father who is there in our pain with us. Yes. I mean, to me, one of the shortest verse in the Bible is so comforting. It just says Jesus wept. And it reminds me that we've got a Savior who's not distant from our pain. He knows what that feels like. And in our moments of tear and in our moments of pain, he is there to give us peace. Jesus says this, peace I leave with you. My peace I give to you. I do not give as the world gives. So don't let your hearts be troubled and do not be afraid. And Ashley did a kind of a word study a few years back on what that peace, what shalom really means, and discovered something that to me was just, it completely changed the way that I saw peace. Because I used to see it the way she described a lot of us seeing it. It's just the absence of trouble. Mm-hmm. And there's always trouble around. And yet God calls us to live perpetually in peace. And I didn't understand what that looked like until she kind of did this deep dive into the Old Testament, and it was mind-blowing for me.
0: Yes. Years ago, I wrote a book called Peace Pirates, and I just have always longed to have God's peace in my life, like most of us in this room. And I, you know, after I went through my anxiety and depression battle, especially, I just really was like, how can I keep God's peace in my life? So I knew that the original Hebrew word for peace is shalom. And so when I went to those ancient Hebrew word pictures to see how they would have written shalom to each other, I found this, and they're going to put the picture on the screen here. So this is the earliest way they would have written this word to each other. And actually back then, when they were reading it, we would start at the right and then go left. So if you look at that first picture on your right, those are animal teeth, and that stands for breaking. If you keep on following to the left, that is a shepherd's staff, and it's facing down as if a shepherd was pulling in a sheep by the neck to pull that sheep into him, and that stands for authority. That third picture is a tent peg, and that stands for established by or attached to. And the last picture there is pretty, that's probably the most obvious picture, that's choppy waters, and that stands for chaos. So if you want to write this down, this is something that has meant the world to me. I still wear it on my wrist. I have this stamped in leather on my wrist because I want to remember the meaning of what God's peace actually is in our lives. And it means this: God's peace is breaking the authority established by chaos. Breaking the authority established by chaos. And so when you really look at what that meaning is and how those Hebrews understood what their maker really meant when he talked about peace in their lives, when they would hear about God's peace in their lives, it meant nothing about the circumstances and everything about who was the authority in their life. So in essence, it's really about God being our authority and not letting anything else be our authority in our life. So we can't allow that addiction to be the authority in our life. We say, God, break this addiction, and you be the authority over my life so I don't feel like I'm thrown to and fro by the chaos in my life. It means breaking the anger that is in your home, not allowing that anger to be the authority, not allowing that to change how you think about your spouse and how you think about your circumstances, but allowing God to be your authority, where he says you're a master, that he has good plans for you. Yes, there are real diagnoses that we all face, but we cannot allow it to be our authority. We must say, God, you are still my authority. We know you don't waste pain. Lord, be the king over my life. And the more we keep on surrendering our lives to him and saying, God, you are the one, you are the authority over my life, the more we will experience his peace. And I don't know about you, but I think that's amazing. Because to me, that says that we can get through anything. That says that we always have a Savior right there for us, but it does taking us pursuing, promoting, and protecting the peace in our hearts and homes. But it starts with full surrender. And you guys, I know this isn't easy. It's so easy as human beings to be taken back by the circumstances that come our way. It's so easy to allow the enemy to let shame set in. But you guys, shame is not meant to be a staying place. It's a place of conviction that leads to repentance, literally going the other way, walking away from the thing that is keeping you in shame. But it takes us recognizing what that thing is to be able to walk in that freedom.
18: Wow, that is Ashley Willis on Focus on the Family with Jim Daly. And if you'd like to learn more about how to find God,

0: fear or uncertainty or anxiety about that chaos or about whatever I might be facing, to run back into the arms of my Savior and remind myself that, Lord, you're my authority. You're my God. You're the one who's bigger than everything that I'm facing, and you love me more than I can imagine. And this pain that I'm facing is a temporary pain, because that's the promise we have as Christians. Every pain we'll ever face is a temporary pain, and every joy we'll ever experience is an eternal joy. And when we keep that perspective, it helps us to get through those difficult seasons, to know this too shall pass. This is temporary. And yet we have a very real enemy who does everything he can to try to make us feel overwhelmed by whatever is happening around us. Because that's part of his game plan. He wants you to feel overwhelmed, isolated, alone, in shame, in bondage, in guilt, and to make you feel like the chaos has completely taken over. You know, we saw a kind of a visual reminder of this, you know, on a trip. We took a big birthday trip for Ashley a while back and went to a place we'd always wanted to go. And we're hiking through a forest in Costa Rica, which is just a beautiful place.
1: It is.
0: And so we were there hiking around, and we came across this big tree. And Ashley asked the tour guide, said, "What's up with this tree?"
1: Yeah.
0: And when he explained it, I don't know, it kind of was like a reinforcement of some of these principles. It ties into this.
1: I said, "Can you tell me more about it?" And he's like, "I'm so glad you asked me about this, because this tree is considered to be kind of a freak of nature." And he said, "It's actually a symbiotic tree. The tree that you're looking at used to have a host tree inside of it." And I was like, "What do you mean?" And he said, "Well, we actually call this tree the strangler tree." And he said, "And here's why. So the strangler tree forms a root system close to a healthy tree or host tree. And when it realizes that healthy tree has a good light source, good water source, good air source, and good nutrients, it basically kind of slivers its root towards the tree and tries to act like it's just being a friend of that tree. And scientists literally refer to what the strangler tree does to the host tree as nature's unwanted hug," which I just thought was really sweet and kind of creepy. But anyway, so he's basically going up near that tree like, "Hey, can I just, you know, can I get some of this sunlight with you? I just need a little bit, and maybe just a little bit of your water." And little by little, that strangler tree goes around and around and around, and its root system just keeps on getting tighter and tighter and tighter around the host tree before the host tree even realizes it. And it forms this fortress around it, like in that picture. And eventually, it sucks the life out of the host tree and literally chokes it out and takes all of its water source, all of its light source, all of the nutrients, and the very air that it needs to survive. And as I was looking at this, it reminded me of another thing I found in my research when I was researching shalom. And I found this other Hebrew word that is very closely related to shalom, and it's the word shalal. It's spelled S-H-A-L-A-L. It's taking authority or seizing authority by destructive means. Yeah. So when I saw that strangler tree, I was like, well, there's shalal. There's a physical example in nature of what shalal is. And, you know, thankfully, we don't have to be like that strangler tree, but I do feel like there's things in our life that are like strangler trees. There's things in our life, relationships in our life, habits in our life that are literally sucking the very life out of us. And the enemy would love for us to believe that we gotta have to be like that healthy tree and allow these things to overtake us. But we have a God that says he is greater, that there is nothing that he cannot overcome. There is nothing in our life that he cannot help us with. But we have to be able to recognize it. And it takes us being mindful and saying, "Lord, search my heart." And even as a married couple, "Lord, search our hearts. Please reveal the strangler trees in our life." Because just like that strangler tree was so crafty with that host tree, there's little blind spots in our life where we get going on autopilot and we're just trucking along. And before you know it, there's this thing in our life and we're like that host tree, and we're all of a sudden, it's like we have this fortress around us and we can't really think clearly and we can't really see clearly, and our relationship is a little bit rocky, and we're like, "What happened?" And that's why we gotta keep rooted and surrendered to the Lord, because he will help us to see what these things are. And I'm telling y'all, we have a powerful God that comes in and rescues us and busts up that root system and says, "He is my child, she is my child, stop messing with my kids."
0: That's right.
1: And I just

0: want to say this, that we have a God that, you know, we know in the word it says he raises dead things to life. Well, he raises dead marriages to life. Like, you might have come to this conference and felt like this is our last ditch effort. We're going to go through the motions. We're going to say we did it. You know, we went through the motions. We tried. But I want you to know that God has you here for a reason, because he wants to give you something new. He is doing something new for you, and he is bringing you new life. And he can take your marriage to a place that you never thought it could go. But it takes time. It takes also honesty, takes vulnerability, and being willing to reveal the strangler trees in your life and allow God to do the work that he needs to do to make you healthy once again.
1: And that's a powerful and beautiful picture of what God wants for all of us. And so how do we get there? We remember to embrace peace when we remember we don't have to carry our burdens alone. And in marriage especially, we should never carry our burdens alone. So you have a burden bearer in Christ and also in your spouse. First in Christ, Jesus said, "Come to me, all who are weary and carry heavy burdens, and I will give you rest." That our Savior is calling us to him and saying, "Let me take that weight off your shoulders. You were never meant to carry it. Let me carry that for you. As you just put your trust and your hope in me, let me walk with you through this." And then within marriage, we should do this: carry each other's burdens. And in this way, you will fulfill the law of Christ. That your joys in marriage, when you share your joys, the joys get twice as joyful. And in marriage, when you share your burdens, the burdens get less than half as heavy. Because when we're sharing each other's burdens, it makes the load much easier to bear. And like Ashley said yesterday, that's why there's never just his burden or her burden. It's always ours. It's always something we're going to face together. And I think that we miss out on that sometimes because we're prone to focus on the wrong things. Like, the enemy is a great distractor, and he wants to get your eyes focused on the wrong things. He wants your eyes focused on everything that you feel is wrong with your spouse, or everything they're doing that annoys you, or everything that's chaotic out in the world, or everything that you feel is wrong with yourself. And we've got to sometimes start by shifting our perspective and say, "Lord, help me to be Philippians 4:8. Let me fix my mind and my thoughts on that which is good and beautiful and pleasing and excellent and worthy of praise." It doesn't mean I put my head in the sand and pretend like the problems aren't there, but it lets me look at those struggles with the right perspective. We've got to be able to put our perspective and our eyes on the right thing, because you're going to find whatever you keep looking for. Jesus said, "Whatever you keep seeking is what you will find." So if you're always looking for a reason to be stressed, you're going to find reasons to be stressed. If you're always looking for those annoying things your spouse does, then those annoying things your spouse does are all you're going to see. Yep. But if you switch your perspective and say, "Lord, help me to see the reasons to be thankful. Help me to see the reasons to be joyful, God. Help me to be reminded of your promises. Help me to put my eyes on the right place." Because sometimes we don't know, "Lord, where do you want me to fix my focus? Where should I be looking?" Because there's all different kinds of things competing for my attention. And help my eyes, my heart, to be drawn to what you want me to focus on. Yeah. And where he's going to draw your eyes over and over again is to that which is good and lovely and pleasing and excellent, worthy of praise. And when he draws your mind to something that's negative within yourself, it's because it's the Holy Spirit's way of conviction to say, "I'm drawing your eyes here because even though it's uncomfortable, it's a place where I want to work in you.
0: Yes.
1: It's a place where I want to come alongside you and bring healing." When he draws your eyes to something that's broken in the marriage, it's because he's saying, "You know, this is a problem you guys have let grow worse by completely avoiding it. And I want you to, as a team, come alongside me and let me carry you through this. But this is something that has to be addressed, because until you deal with this, mm-hmm. it's going to be what's holding you back." And so part of our prayer should always be, "Lord, don't let me have blind spots. Show me what within me you need me to work on, what within our marriage you need me to work on, but help me always to defer to kindness mm-hmm. and to look for the good in my spouse and to be their biggest encourager and not their biggest critic." Some people, have you ever been around somebody who acts like criticism is their spiritual gift? Have you ever been around these folks? They make it churchy. They won't call it criticism. They'll call it discernment. "I'm just discerning. I can tell everything that's wrong with you." It's like, that's not a spiritual gift. You're being a jerk and making it sound churchy. But encouragement is a spiritual gift, and it's one we're called to give. We've got to be each other's biggest encouragement.
2: And that's where we'll end this message from Dave and Ashley Willis, speaking at Church of the Highlands in Birmingham, Alabama, on today's episode of Focus on the Family with Jim Daly.
3: What a great message, John. And I want to thank Dave and Ashley for allowing us to share it with our listeners, with you. I love Dave's final point that we tend to magnify whatever we focus on, and we need to be mindful of that. It's really not that hard to change our focus and be an encourager to our spouse and our children. And if you struggle with that, let me remind you that Focus on the Family has a great team of caring Christian counselors that would be happy to give you a free one-time consultation. These are really talented, compassionate folks that can listen to your story, pray with you, and offer some helpful follow-up resources. Here's what we heard from Betsy about her experience with the team. Over the years of raising four kids, I've spoken to your counselors for prayer and received so much support, as well as several helpful books. A few years ago, my grown daughters called Focus for prayer and advice on a situation that involved a family conflict. I was so blessed that they too looked to Focus on the Family for counsel. Thank you for being there for all of us. And that's amazing.
2: It really is. What a testimony to God's goodness to use this ministry to make generational impact.
3: Yeah, and we can't do it alone. We thank the Lord for the work He's done through our counselors, and we are also thankful to the families that regularly donate to support the ministry and that counseling work. You're making it possible to help other families like Betsy's. And if you haven't given to Focus, may I ask you to consider doing so. You can do ministry by financially supporting us. I believe that's how the Lord sees it. I will commit to running Focus effectively and efficiently so you can do ministry through it. The best way to help us is with a monthly pledge. It doesn't have to be a large amount. It's the consistency that helps us balance our budget and plan for future outreach. And when you make a monthly pledge of any amount, we'd like to send you a book written by Ashley Willis called Peace Pirates, Conquering the Beliefs and Behaviors That Steal Your Treasure in Motherhood. As the mother of four boys, Ashley has a lot of experience in this area. And if you can't make a monthly pledge right now, we understand. We can also send you the book for a one-time gift of any amount.
2: Yeah, take the next step in pursuing shalom in your home with this great book from Ashley Willis. 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
6: The Apostle Paul knew what it was like to live with weakness. He had a struggle he wanted God to remove. And God's answer was not what Paul asked for. God didn't remove the weakness. Instead, He showed Paul something deeper. My grace is sufficient for you, for My power is made perfect in weakness. That's not always easy to hear. Most of us would rather have the problem solved and the pain lifted. But sometimes God works in the weakness instead of removing it. He gives strength you didn't know you had. Peace that doesn't match the situation. Grace that holds you when your own strength runs out. So if you're facing something you wish God would take away, you're not alone. A no from God is not absence. 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
12: Let us run with endurance the race that is set before us, looking to Jesus, the founder and perfecter of our faith. Atop a high mountain, a glorified Jesus appeared, along with Moses and Elijah, in the presence of Peter, James, and John. Now that's a memorable small group meeting. Today, the significance of those who gathered on that momentous day. From the Moody Church in Chicago, this is Running to Win with Dr. Erwin Lutzer, whose clear teaching helps us make it across the finish line. Pastor Lutzer is showing us portraits of Christ in a series he's calling Come and See Jesus. Pastor, you're teaching about the Transfiguration in Luke chapter 9, an event quite unlike any other.
13: You know, Dave, not only is this event very unique, but this is another proof that Jesus Christ is not just one of a long line of teachers. He is indeed the Son of God. There's no other teacher in history that was able to take people to the top of the mountain and show them His glory. The reason I find this fascinating is because at the end of this message, I'm going to be giving you some contact info as to how a special book can be yours. It's entitled Christ Among Other Gods, that will enable you to answer questions about Jesus and show why He has the credentials to be a Savior. It's such an important topic in a world in which everyone wants to blend the religions of the world. They can't be blended. Jesus is special. So for right now, let's go to the Mount of Transfiguration, and then please stay tuned for some very important information.
14: They're talking about the Exodus. And one of the feasts of Israel was the Feast of Booths, and scholars tell us that it was the time of year, very probably, when the Feast of Booths, mentioned in Leviticus chapter 23, was now being celebrated. It is the last of Israel's seven feasts. And during the Feast of Booths, for one full week, they lived, as it were, in a tent. It was just a makeshift tent or booth, oftentimes made with branches, so that you could see the stars through it. And they lived there as a reminder of what they endured in the desert. That's what the Feast of Booths was all about. A number of years ago, I was on a high-rise building. Someone, I don't remember who, invited me to the top of one of the large buildings here in Chicago, the tall buildings. And as we looked down, we saw during the Feast of Booths here in the city that the Jewish people keeping the Feast of Booths were building booths on the top of other high-rises. If you've never seen this, during the Feast of Booths, which is going to occur sometime after Passover, what you need to do is to go there and go to the top of the building, and you'll see that little structure there and that little structure there as the Jewish people, the Orthodox Jewish people, are still keeping the Feast of Booths. So it seems to me here that Peter, thinking about this, says, let's celebrate the Feast of Booths here, and let's stay up here all week and enjoy this. Well, the Bible says he didn't know what he was talking about. Have you ever said anything and you didn't know what you were talking about? You ever had that experience? You ever had the experience of wishing that after you had said something that your mouth had been taped shut early in the morning? I came across a prayer, and I hadn't planned to share this, so I'm going to have to make it up a little bit. But the prayer goes something like this. Lord, I've not yet been angry today. Lord, I have not yet had evil thoughts today. Lord, I have not yet slandered anyone today. Lord, I have not yet misused my tongue in any way, Lord. But Lord, you know that in a moment I'm going to get out of bed. God is saying, Peter, look, this is not the time to stay on the mountaintop. You've seen the glimpse of glory. But I need to go to Jerusalem to die, Jesus is saying. And furthermore, Peter, when you stop to think of it, Jesus isn't exactly worthy to be in a booth with Moses and Elijah, because he is an entirely different class by himself. And so Peter does not quite know what he is saying. And then you'll notice it says, as he was saying these things, now we get to the Father's affirmation. As he was saying these things, the cloud came and overshadowed them, and they were afraid as they entered into the cloud. And a voice came out of the cloud saying, this is my son, my chosen one. Listen to him. And when the voice had spoken, Jesus was found there alone, and they were alone with Jesus. The voice from the cloud. It's the Shekinah glory of the Old Testament. The Old Testament, whenever God accompanied his people, it was with a cloud, and the cloud was representative of the fact that he was with them. And now the glorious cloud of glory comes upon the top of the mountain, and out of that cloud comes a voice. This is my son. And the fact that Jesus Christ was God's son means that he had the very nature of God. As Christians throughout the years have believed that the nature of Jesus is not similar to that of God the Father, but the same nature as God the Father. Now, you and I are sons and daughters of God, but we're sons and daughters by adoption. We're grandfathered in. We do not have the nature of God. But Jesus has the very nature of God. And then the Father says, in whom I am well pleased. That's what Matthew includes. In whom I am well pleased. And in saying that, the Father says, I agree with everything that Jesus has done, and I'm going to agree with everything that he's going to accomplish, and my pleasure rests upon him. And then we notice in the text, and you ought to really underline that, listen to him. Last part of verse 35. Listen to him. When he tells you that he's going to Jerusalem to die, listen to him. When he tells him that you should take up your cross and follow him, listen to him. When he tells you that he is the way, the truth, and the life, and that no man can come to the Father except through him, listen to him. People say, well, I want to know how to please God. Fine. Find what the Son said as recorded in the New Testament and listen to him. And then they're left alone, just with Jesus. What an experience. Peter talks about this in 2 Peter later on. He talks about the glorious experience on the mountaintop. Wonderful, gracious experience. And to be alone with Jesus. Moses is gone, the law is gone, the prophets, yes, they've spoken and they still speak to us today. But then there's Jesus alone. Just give me Jesus. Is not that the song that we heard recently? Just give me Jesus. What difference should this story make to us? First of all, what did it mean? You know, when the Bible uses the word glory, it's speaking of the sum of God's attributes. When the Bible speaks of glory, it's speaking of God in his brilliance, God in his holiness, God in his might, God in his dazzling light and brightness. In fact, the Hebrew word glory means heavy. You know, we use the word today when we say, well, you know, he told me that, and that's pretty heavy. What we mean is weighty. The glory of God is the most weighty thing in the universe. It is the purpose to which all things have their source, their support, and their end, and they all contribute to it. I was at a conference this past week, came back yesterday, and I, in one of the messages, was emphasizing the little phrase in the book of Ephesians that we should live to the praise of his glory. Now, at this point, we have to think very carefully. What this meant to Jesus was a great encouragement, because Jesus is anticipating not the horror that you see in the Passion movie, terrible though that is. What Jesus is anticipating is that in a space of 3 hours, all the horrors of hell that someone would experience for all eternity are going to be comprised into those 3 hours. That's something that can never be portrayed on a movie. And so Jesus is anticipating that, and he begins to realize, yes, first comes the cross, but on the other side is the crown. First of all comes the agony, and then comes the glory. First of all, there's Jerusalem, and then there's heaven. Now, isn't it interesting that when Jesus prayed in John 17, this is what he says. Father, he said, glorify thou me with thine own self, with the glory which I had with thee before the world was. I was thinking about this week. I have to preach a couple of messages on the glory of God sometime. Listen, that it is so important to realize that when Jesus came from heaven to earth, he left glory behind, but he brought some with him. And that's what was seen on the Mount of Transfiguration, but that's only a sliver of the glory that he actually has. So this for Jesus was a great, great encouragement. It's going to be okay. It's going to be okay. It's going to end all right. What did it mean to the disciples, Peter, James, and John? Well, to them, it prepared them for death. I believe that when James came to die, you know, the Bible says in Acts chapter 12 that James had his head cut off by Herod. He beheaded him. It's this James. He's the first of the inner circle of the apostles to die. Now, we know that Stephen died before that time, but Stephen was not part of the inner circle of 12. Judas, of course, had died, yes, most assuredly. He will die later on. He will have died before James. But of the 11 who were true to the faith, James is the first to die. And I can imagine that when that time came for beheading, he probably said to himself, it's not that bad. I've seen glory. I've seen what it's like on the other side. I saw Jesus. I met Moses and Elijah. By the way, could I throw this in at no extra cost? I don't think in heaven we're going to need name tags. I don't get any hint here that Jesus had to say, now, Peter, James, and John, this is Moses, and this is Elijah. And Moses and Elijah, I want you to meet these three fishermen of mine over here. No. We're going to have intuitive knowledge in heaven. They would have said to themselves, we've seen the glory. That's how James died. Peter died by being crucified upside down, tradition says, because when he was martyred, he said, I'm not worthy to die like Jesus did. Crucify me, but let me hang upside down. That's the way he died. John lived a normal life, but with an awful lot of persecution, and eventually was exiled on the island of Patmos. But can you imagine the difference that it made? Can you imagine that they said to themselves, we will never view death the same again. We have seen the glory. That's what it meant to them. What should it mean to us? Now we come to indescribable blessing. If this were not in the scriptures, I wouldn't believe it, but Jesus said it, I believe it, I'm listening to him, so I accept it. He says in John chapter 17, as he begins to pray for us near the end of his wonderful prayer, he says, O Father, the glory which thou hast given me, I have given them. Wow. You've got glory. You really do. You've got glory. You say, well, just look at me. Well, I'm looking at you right now. With the eye of faith, I see glory. And what happens is, when Jesus comes in glory, the Bible says we shall be like him, for we shall see him as he is. I assume, even though the text isn't as clear as we might want it to be, that Moses and Elijah had a body something like Jesus, even though I'm sure it was not as beautiful and shining as much, but they too had glory, because it's going to end okay. We're headed for glory. And what I want you to do is to get started on your glory hunt. How do we do it? You know that word metamorphosis, transfiguration, it occurs twice somewhere else in the New Testament? For example, in Romans chapter 12, it says this: do not be conformed to this world, but be transformed. There's the word, but be transfigured by the renewing of your mind. If you renew your mind through the scriptures, you begin to imbibe more of the glory, the transfiguration. And then 2 Corinthians chapter 3, verse 18, where it says, we all with open face behold as in a mirror the glory of the Lord. We are being transformed from one degree of glory to another degree of glory, even by the Lord the Spirit. How do we begin, even in this life, to experience glory? I'll tell you how. By what we think and by what we look at. We're to think the scriptures, transformed by the renewing of the mind, and having thought the scriptures, we then are transformed also by gazing at Jesus and becoming like him. A number of years ago, I told you the story, and it's coming to mind, and so I'm going to tell it again. You remember the story of the great stone face, little Ernest? What happened is there was this village on the side of a mountain, and across the valley on the other side of the mountain, there were stones that were thrown together in such a way that they resembled a man's face, kind man, it appeared. And there was this legend in the village that says someday somebody is going to come who is going to be like the great stone face, who will resemble him. So everybody looked for him. One day a poet came to the town, and they said, this is the great stone face. This is the man. Because he had such a kind disposition. But as they looked at him and they got to know him, they said, no, this isn't it. Then they said, well, here's a philosopher who's coming, and he resembles the great stone face. Now, little Ernest, brought up in this village, just loved and adored that great stone face. For hours he would sit on a rock, look across the valley, and look at that great stone face. Day in and day out, he never missed a day from looking at the great stone face. Well, you probably figured out how the story even ends. When he became a man, he was giving a speech in the little village, and they could see the silhouette. They could see his silhouette, and off in the distance, they could see the great stone face, and they said, Ernest is the one who resembles the great stone face. Don't miss it. We become what we gaze at. You become what you gaze at. You gaze at television, you become what you gaze at. You gaze at the word beyond the sacred page, I see thee, Lord. We begin to imbibe the glory as we look at Jesus. So my word to you today is to worship, and we should worship tomorrow. But tomorrow morning, remember, glory's coming. This world doesn't have a lot of glory. Today, what you can do is to take the letter L out of the word glory, and you get gory. That's about what we've got. Just read your newspapers. Gory. But glory is coming. A woman by the name of Frances Chadwick, back on the 4th of July, 1952, was going to swim from Catalina Island to the California coast, 21 miles. And it was a very foggy day, and she got into the water. She had already swum the English Channel. She got into the water, and it was so foggy, and the water was cold that day, But she kept on going, and eventually she became so exhausted that she said to the people in the boat who were next to her, "Please take me out of the water. I can't continue." Well, they took her out of the water, and they discovered that they were only 1/2 mile from the shore. And she said this later. She said, "I could have made it if only I'd been able to see the shore." Her problem was not ultimately the cold or the or weariness, though that certainly played a part. The problem was the fog. The fog obscured the shore, and so she didn't make it. The transfiguration of Jesus reminds us so explicitly and vividly, my friend, that's the shore. It's going to be okay. Keep going. Let's pray. Our Father, today we are so thankful for Jesus. We thank you for this vision of him in glory and beauty and holiness and light. We thank you, Father, that with the eye of imagination, we can try to begin to think about what the kingdom will be when the king comes. And we thank you that along with Peter, James, and John, every believer who's trusted Christ as Savior will be there to enjoy the glory, to participate in the glory. For Jesus has granted us the glory that he himself is. Lord, I'm reminded of the words of Cowper, "How thou canst think so well of me and be the God thou art, is darkness to my intellect, but sunshine to my heart." For these mercies, we thank you. In Jesus' name, amen. Amen.
3: Well, my friend, this is Pastor Luther. I certainly hope that you have a pen or pencil handy, because in a moment I'm going to be sharing with you some very important contact information. We're living at a day and age in which there are so many religious statements that are made that are incorrect. People are beginning to interpret reality based upon what they think rather than what the Bible teaches. We here at the Ministry of Running to Win are deeply committed to the gospel of Jesus Christ and the transformation of lives. But in order for our ministry to increase and go around the world, we need your help. Let me ask you a question. Would you consider making a gift to this ministry if you knew that during this month your gift will be doubled? Well, of course, very quickly, you can do the math. $5 becomes 10, 25 becomes 50, 500 becomes 1,000. We are so grateful for the many of you who support this ministry. Would you consider making a gift like that, knowing that it will be doubled during this month? And as an expression of our appreciation, we would like to send you a book entitled Christ Among Other Gods. Now, what this book will do is to help you defend the faith. What if you're talking to a neighbor or a friend who says, "Well, I think that Jesus is just one among many. I'm in a different religion, or I believe differently." How do you defend Jesus Christ in an age of unthinking tolerance? That's what this book is all about. Meanwhile, I want to thank you in advance for helping us. By the way, that contact info, here's what you do. You go to rtwoffer.com. 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Thank you in advance for helping us. We believe that your gift will be used to share the gospel around the world.

0: It's time once again for you to ask Pastor Lutzer a question about the Bible or the Christian life. All agree that some theological pursuits are a waste of time, such as asking how many angels can fit on the head of a pin. But one of our thoughtful listeners has come up with this challenge for you, Dr. Lutzer. Are there now all the angels that there will ever be, or will more be created?
1: Well, I think that, first of all, the Bible doesn't speak to that, but I am of the conviction that there will not be more created. I think when God decided to create the angelic host, and I love that phrase in the Psalms that says he commanded and they were created. I think God created myriads and myriads of angels, and he probably created enough. So I don't think more are going to be created.
0: Simple question, simple answer. Thank you, Dr. Lutzer. 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
3: Welcome to Breakpoint, a daily look at an ever-changing culture through the lens of unchanging truth. For the Colson Center, I'm John Stone Street. A 2026 study found that one-third of Americans are currently experiencing an existential crisis of meaning. That includes 39% of millennials and a whopping 52% of Gen Z. Well, today on Breakpoint, author and professor Dr. Thaddeus Williams has some thoughts about what's causing this catastrophic loss of meaning in our culture today and how the person of Jesus Christ provides everything that people are actually looking for and need the most.
4: If we want to speak meaning into our cultural moment with its epidemic levels of felt meaninglessness, let's run a short thought experiment together. Paul tells us in Colossians 1:16 that all things were created both by Jesus and for Jesus. The theologian Colin Gunton notes that it's not therefore something which holds things together, but someone, and that someone is Jesus. In our thought experiment, let us assume for a moment that the resurrected person of Jesus is not the ultimate focal point of meaning. What then? We get a little help from Dr. Loyal Rue, an avowed atheist, and a very famous lecture called The Noble Lie, delivered to the American Academy for the Advancement of Science. Dr. Rue offers us three possibilities for finding meaning. First, each individual can become the center point of meaning for his own universe of personal fulfillment. Rue rightly calls this the madhouse option, which abandons all hope of social cohesion. Second, the state can make itself the center point of meaning in an otherwise meaningless cosmos. Rue rightly calls this the totalitarian option, where all individuality and freedom are lost. Third, maybe we could say that the universe has meaning, even though deep down we know it doesn't, if there's no God. Rue calls this the noble lie, which, quote, deceives us, tricks us, compels us beyond self-interest. So in Rue's bleak trilemma, either the me, the individual, destroys the we, the social cohesion, or the we, that is the state with a capital S, destroys the me, the individual, or the lie saves them both, but only by destroying the truth. Atheist Alex Rosenberg offers a fourth possibility, in the concluding line of his book, The Atheist Guide to Reality, where he says, quote, take Prozac or your favorite serotonin reuptake inhibitor and keep taking them till they kick in. So take your pick. Would you rather live in Rosenberg's pharmacy of chemically induced meaning, Rue's Church of the Noble Lie, the totalitarian's prison of state-imposed meaning, or the relativist madhouse of self-made meaning? Thankfully, the thought experiment fails. Those aren't our only options. Jesus is, in fact, the telos, the goal, the focal point where all lines converge and find enduring significance. We live, my friends, under the great commission, not great suggestion, to make disciples of all nations. So are you up for it? Step out of your comfort zone, tell someone about the ultimate meaning Jesus offers today.
3: 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For more on how the person of Jesus Christ speaks to the meaning crisis of this cultural moment, see his latest book, Reflecting the Sun, How to Mirror Jesus. For the Colson Center, I'm John Stone Street with Breakpoint.
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6: Are you keeping score in your life? 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I'm Lena Ebijamra, and this is today's Single Christian. I read a great illustration once of a kid who was on a losing team of baseball. Down by 7 runs halfway through the game, his team was finally up to bat. Are you worried? Someone yelled out to the kid. Why should I be? The kid answered. We haven't even come up to bat yet. The illustration proves the obvious point. Never take the score at halftime. While most of us understand that principle intellectually, we refuse to apply it to our lives. 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
1: Your spirit affects your soul affects your body affects your soul affects your spirit. We're all interconnected. It's what the doctors call, they refer to as, there's a line of medicine called psychosomatic medicine. Psych, comes from the intellect, our mind, psyche, and then soma refers to our body in the Latin. So psychosomatic, mind and body illness. 90% of people that go see the doctors go there because of some psychosomatic illness. Because at your job, they're cutting people back and your paycheck seems to get smaller where your bills seem to get bigger. And so you're stressed out about that and you're wondering and you start thinking the worst case scenarios. What if this happens? I'm going to lose my house and my car payment. And what if they let go of me? And so you're all stressed out because of it and you're anxious because of it. And listen, your body was made to handle stress in times of emergency, but your body was not engineered to constantly be under stress. When you're under stress, your body releases some chemicals that prepare you for an emergency. A car's coming your way, almost hits you, you jump out of the way, and there's a rush of adrenaline. Have you ever felt that? Whoa, that was close. And you kind of feel kind of weird, like there's some, like a surge went through. That's adrenaline. And that's good. It's prepared you for an emergency. Your body's saying, "Oh, get ready!" It's like almost the airbags in the car. They prepare you for an emergency. But if you constantly have adrenaline going in your body because you're stressed out, your body wasn't engineered for that. So it releases chemicals in your body that suddenly your blood pressure's too high. Your palpitations are going too much. Why? Because it's physical and it's real, but it started in your soul because your soul is stressed and worried and now it's affected your body. Your spirit's tied in there as well. Your body is the physical, your soul is your emotions, mind, and your intellect. It's your personality, it's who you are. And then your spirit is the spiritual part of you that relates to God and the spirit world. You were born with body, soul, and spirit. Your body grows, your soul develops, and what happens with your spirit, you were born with a spirit because the only way that you can relate to God is in spirit. God is a spirit, and they that worship him must worship him in spirit and in truth. What happens when we're born is that our spirit is pure, clean. There's no problem with our spirit, but in time, because we have a sin nature, we start sinning against God, and what it does is it withers our spirit up and our spirit dies, so to speak. So now we're adult, we feel distant from God, we don't hear his voice anymore. When we're young, children, we're innocent, it seems like we believe easy, we hear God, we pray simply, and then we get older and it seems like God is far, God is distant. Why? Now sin has withered your spirit. It tells us in Ephesians chapter 2 that when you come to God, God makes your spirit alive. He quickens your spirit, he resurrects your spirit, and though suddenly, When you become born again and come to God, suddenly it feels like now you understand Scripture better. It seems like you can pray better. It seems like you're more aware of the spirit world. Why? Because you always had the spirit, but your spirit was dead inside of you, and now your spirit's alive inside of you. And so now your body, your soul, and your spirit are functioning together. The Spirit of God empowers your soul understands through the Word of God, and then your body obeys your soul and your spirit that are in line with God. That's how he created you. But what you need to understand also is that your spirit can allow other spirits to affect your soul and eventually affect your body. There are some diseases that did not start in the physical, they started in the spiritual. because we're all tied together. Now, not every disease is spiritual. Don't go tell me, Pastor, I got a cold. I got to rebuke that spirit of cold on me. No. You know, you probably just sneeze and got a virus. So not every cold you got to rebuke the devil over it, okay? Some people go to an extreme. But it's also foolish to believe that no physical disease has any tie to the spiritual. This woman, if she had been seen by merely a doctor, a physician, would probably have been diagnosed with Mary Strumpel disease. Mary Strumpel is a disease of the spine in which the only way to find relief from pain of a severe arthritis is that you have to sort of lean over, hunch a little bit, because if not, you're in severe pain. And as you walk hunched over, then it begins to fossilify your vertebrae. It begins to become stuck that way, and the only way to find more relief is if you bend over a little bit more. And then you walk around like that and have to bend a little bit more and a little bit more, and over the years, someone with this disease can end up almost totally doubled over, looking at the floor because their spine fuses that way and they are unable to straighten up. A doctor would have probably diagnosed this woman that way and tried to say, and say, there's no cure for what you have. This is an uncurable disease. But you see, when she encountered Jesus, Jesus understood the connection between the spirit, the soul, and the body. I believe in doctors. If you're sick, go to a doctor. You can come pray. I'll pray for you, or someone in the church will pray for you. But I'll say, we'll pray for you. Have you seen a doctor? I don't believe it's a lack of faith to go see a doctor. I believe God has a lot of ways of healing, and sometimes it's through medication. Sometimes it's through a doctor. So don't say, well, I haven't gone to the doctor yet because I don't want to violate my faith. I'm in severe pain. I said, go. Please go. And if you're studying to be a doctor, God bless you. Study. Do surgery and pray while you're doing surgery too. Incorporate both of them. But realize that not everything in life is solved just physically. Not everything in life is solved by just mentally. And not everything in life is solved just spiritually. They all tie into one another and we're affected by it. This woman had a physical ailment that's root was spiritual. We don't know what she opened herself to. We don't know how it came into her. But we know that a spirit affected her so that her body was contorted because of spiritual oppression within her life. Some of your personalities, you've been in bondage so long that some of your personalities actually warped because of bondage. It's not even who you are. You say, well, that's the way I am. No, that's not the way you are. That's what you've become because of your bondage and being warped, but that's not who God made you to be. You've been in compulsive addictive behavior so long, you're a great liar, manipulator, deceiver. Because you've been in bondage so long that people say, well, he's just a liar. No, you're not a liar. That's who your bondage has made you. That's who you've warped into, but that's not who God intended you, created you, made you to be. You're a different person warped by your bondage. Some of you have been angry and resentful for so long that you're just, people look at you and they just think you're an ornery, mean person. They must have think they were born that way. This might have been a bad day they were born on. They couldn't even get a dog to like them. Their mother had to hang meat around their neck so the dog would lick them. You know that? But I want to tell you that mean, angry person that you may see right now, I'm going to tell you, they weren't born that way. They're not made that way because what God makes, he makes good. But it's because you've been warped by the bondage of unforgiveness and resentment. Something happened to you and you're in chains, that bondage. You've been dragging it the rest of your life. You're angry at people, angry at authority, distrustful of getting close to anybody because you've been bound so long. Now your personality looks like someone that pushes people off. You come across as someone that's critical and crude and pushy and manipulative and use people, and people think that's who you are. But let me tell you, that's not who you are. That's a distortion. It's a warped distortion of who you really are. That's not you.
0: 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We'll continue today's message in just a moment. But first, as Moody Radio celebrates 100 years of ministry, we want to pause and thank God for the countless lives He's touched through His Word, not only here in the U.S., but around the world. 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And every once in a while, we're reminded that someone on the other side of the world is hearing the same life-changing truth you're hearing today. Listen to this note from Adam, a first-time listener in Mozambique. I am very glad we have the Bold Steps program, which is teaching us and informing us here in our village. Your programs have impacted our lives, and now we are transformed. As I am writing to you, I am a changed man all because of your program. So we urge you to continue giving us such lovely programs via Latala FM. Isn't that encouraging? For 100 years, God has been using Moody Radio to reach people with the hope of the gospel, and He's still changing lives today, one heart at a time. Thank you for being part of this ministry. Now, let's get back to today's message, Love Stops for Healing, as Mark continues in John chapter 4.

affected and shaped by this bondage in her life that wasn't really her. And when Jesus saw her, he wanted to bring wholeness to her entire being, an entire person. And I want you to understand this. That Jesus is aware of you before you're aware of him. But his power is released only when you respond to him. Listen to me. It says here, and I love this. Verse 12, when Jesus saw her. Oh, hello. When Jesus saw her. You see, Jesus sees us before we ever see him. Jesus is intimately acquainted with your life before you are even aware of him. Some of you have just become conscious recently of the presence of Jesus, thinking like, oh, I found Jesus. Listen, I know what you mean when you say that, but hey, Jesus wasn't lost. You didn't find Jesus. You discovered his presence. He's been there all the time. He's known you all the time. He's known your thoughts. He's known your weight. Oh, help us. He's known our age. He's known everything. The Bible says he's so intimately acquainted with you that he has the hairs on your head counted. Counted. I've kept him guessing a lot. 20,000, 19,000, 18,430, 17. I'm probably down to a few hundred now. I don't know, but man, it's changed a lot. But the Bible says that he knows us that well. He knows us that well. And I love this about this Jesus, that although he was in the synagogue, the woman didn't notice him. He noticed the woman. Listen, Jesus is here and his power's around you all the time. The thing is, we live our life all acting like he's not there, but he is present here. He sees you. He knows you. He understands your heart. He knows what has warped you. He knows what has tied you. He is intimately acquainted with who you are. And when Jesus saw her, then Jesus spoke to her. I want you to see this. Listen. It says, when Jesus saw her, he called her forward and he said to her, woman. You see, Jesus saw her and then he spoke words into her spirit. And when the voice of God, the words of God, encountered this woman, she had a choice. He called her forward. Woman, come forward. She had a choice. Do I want to be embarrassed by going forward and everybody looking at my disability? Can I really trust him? No, I think I'll stay in the back. Do I really want to respond? But here's what happened. The words of Jesus landed on a heart of faith. She was willing to believe and allow her belief to turn into obedience, and then her obedience to turn into action. When the words hit on faith, there's a dynamic combustion that leads us to obedience, and it's then that the power of God can be released into our lives, not before. The Bible says that Jesus went to his hometown of Nazareth and could do no miracles. Why? Because no one believed. We receive according to our expectation. You expect nothing, you receive nothing. Jesus went to his hometown and they said, well, there's Jesse. I mean, I know him. I know his mom. I know his dad. Isn't his dad's a carpenter, man? We grew up in the hood together. We played ball together. I mean, what? We're going to go and he's going to do something special? I doubt it. They were so familiar with Jesus that no one expected he would do anything. And so he did no miracles in their town. Why? Because no one believed. To them, he was just this kid they grew up with. A little different, a little special, good guy. But they didn't believe that he could do anything. And so nothing happened. You come here not expecting. Chances are, if you come here thinking, okay, well, I'm going to go there and sit down. Hope the message is not long. Throw a few bucks in the offering plate when it comes. And hopefully I'll hook up with so-and-so that's there, meet up with them, and see where we go to lunch afterwards. Let me see. Let's see. Kukulas, you know, Pindos, Giordano's. Home run is down, not far down. Okay, hopefully. You know, here's what happens. You come in with that mentality. You're going to leave here just with a few bucks less in your pocket that you threw into the offering plate, but with nothing in your soul.

0: just becomes a long lecture from some guy holding a book. But when you believe, you open up your heart to God and you say, God, I'm coming expecting that you have power to change what I cannot change. And expecting that when you touch me, God, and when you speak into my life, God, that the insurmountable becomes surmountable, that the impossible becomes possible because of you, oh God. Yeah. Jesus called her forward. He said, woman, you are set free from your infirmity. And she's in front of him, and it says Jesus laid his hands on her. The touch of God now. He laid his hands on her, and as his hands were on her, suddenly she straightened up and did what she had been trying to do for years and could not do, and she began to praise God. Why? Oh, you don't think that she had tried to straighten herself out? You don't think that after coming home from some family gathering, she'd looked at her mirror and said, I don't care how painful this is, I'm going to straighten it out. You don't think that she had tried and wept and cried under agony and tears, trying to straighten herself out, envisioning what she would look like if she could walk straight. But she could not do in her own power. She could not change herself. But it was the power of God. Where does that power come from? Listen, the power of Jesus comes from who he is, and his resurrection power now is here. When Jesus, if Jesus would have, Christ would have just died on the cross, he would have been an example, a martyr. He would have been like Gandhi that helped liberate India, or a Martin Luther King that was a civil rights leader that was shot as a martyr. But no, he would have ended like that. But Jesus not only died, but what distinguishes him from good people is that Jesus rose on the third day. When Jesus rose on the third day, listen, it demonstrated that he had power over sickness, power over disease, power over death, power over principalities and powers and dominion. And it says that Jesus ascended not only past the grave, but went to the right hand of the Father. And from that place of dominion, he exercises power and authority over all things. There is power in the presence in the name of Jesus Christ. It's the power of the cross. The power of the cross.
1: Yeah, so if you're at a point in your life where you feel like I am weak, I am overwhelmed with life, maybe you've been through moments of wondering in your own pain, like this woman, God, is life worth living? I know there's some that have been through some very, very dark moments, like this woman who was bent over and in a very dark place in life. I believe that God is speaking to you right now. In fact, I believe that God wants to invade your place of bondage, of brokenness, and bring about the power of his salvation and transformation to your life. So if you're listening to me today and you have never, never made a decision to invite the Lordship of Jesus to take over your life and the Holy Spirit to enter you, to wash you, cleanse you, and make you new, then I want to challenge you. Maybe today is the day that you need to make that decision. So if you would like to do that, then I'm just going to ask that wherever you're at, that you would just pray with me. It's not about the magic of a single prayer. It's about the surrender of a heart that expresses it through prayer. Dear God, I pray for this man, for this woman right now that is saying, God, I've come to the end of my rope. I desperately need you. I can't continue to live the way that I'm living. I'm in pain. I'm hurting. I've been distorted by this pain in my life. I need a healer. I need a savior. And so today I surrender my life to Jesus. I ask you to be my Lord, to bring about the healing that only you can bring about, to bring about the cleansing that only you can bring about. But today, I surrender to you. Come and fill me, wash me. I repent of the way that I've been living, and I turn myself to you. to you. Listen, if you have believed in your heart and you are truly surrendering your life to Him today, then I believe you're going to start to see a massive transformation in your life. This is the beginning of your journey. And so we want to encourage you to go to our website and click on My Next Steps. 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
2: 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Well, I'm Wayne Shepherd. That brings us to the end of our program for now, but we'll see you again tomorrow for the next part of our series called Love Stops, with a message about finding God's love in the midst of our pain. 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
3: Summer has a way of bringing people outside. 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And somewhere in the middle of all that ordinary life, there is a reminder. God has always liked meeting people in regular places. On hillsides, at tables, in boats, along roads. That matters because some people think they need the perfect setting to hear from God. But a lot of life is lived with distractions, interruptions, and grass that needs mowing. And still, God is near. Still speaking through His Word. Still faithful in the little moments you almost miss. So as summer opens the days a little, don't miss the holy things tucked inside the ordinary ones. A conversation, a laugh, a prayer. God is not waiting for life to get less messy before He meets with you. He already knows your address. 91.5 and 102.7, The Word.
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0: 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Medicare Supplement Insurance will put the Medicare parts together like a puzzle. Don't panic, Bannick. 320-468-0112.
1: This is Anne Graham Lotz with Daily Light for Daily Living. Often, when I arrive in a city to participate in some conference or seminar, the organizers will take me aside and tell me about people with broken hearts and broken hopes. And they say, Anne, we want you to know about so-and-so because we're hoping you'll say something that will meet his or her needs. If I accepted that burden, I'd be crushed under it. I usually respond with something like, I can't address all of those diverse needs individually, but I can just give them Jesus. Listen to me. Jesus says in John chapter 12, verse 32, and I, if I'm lifted up from the earth, will draw all peoples to myself. Again and again, I've seen Jesus personally meet the spiritual needs of the multitude, one by one. Jesus has given you and me ample resources to meet the spiritual needs of others because he has given us himself and he's given us his word. This is Anne Graham Lotz.
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3: presents a Spirit of Marriage tip, immediate help to get to a healthy place in your marriage.
4: Marriage counselors will commonly talk about getting to know your spouse, but there is one thing that is just as important. 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The less you really know about yourself, the more you're going to unfairly judge or blame your spouse. For example, you may be a bit lazy about housework, but you may not realize how bad the problem is. So your spouse may rightly point out that you should help more. Then you respond by getting defensive and saying they are nagging. Before you judge them for their nagging, do some real self-examination about your housekeeping skills and admit it if there is a problem. Then talk with your spouse about working with you on that. Many of the problems in marriage come out of us spending more time judging the other person, who is often only reacting to something in ourselves that we just don't see or don't want to admit. Get to know your spouse, but you better get to know that other person in your marriage, you.
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3: It's a beautiful one, Andy. Women of Hope exists to bring hope in Jesus to women around the world and across generations. Sometimes that means that we are introducing women to Jesus, but other times we're being that voice of encouragement, or we're educating and we're equipping them with the truth that they need as believers in Christ. Several Latin American listeners have recently contacted us, and one of them shared, "The topic that you presented today was very necessary because these things are happening in our homes. Keep doing the Women of Hope program because there are so many of us that need to learn more of God's truths." And Andy, our programs are really there to encourage also those that are suffering. We heard from a woman whose son has schizophrenia, and she shared with us how difficult her life was. "I thank God every day because he continues to renew my strength," she said. 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
2: 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"The Lord is my strength and my shield. 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To learn all about it, go to twr.org/footsteps.
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0: When we are in a big hurry, that's just when life seems to move at a snail's pace. 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
1: The English philosopher Francis Bacon likened some men to the fly sitting on the axle of a chariot who said, "What a cloud of dust I have raised." That would be like a crowing rooster taking credit for the sun coming up every morning. Sometimes we take credit far more than we should. In the final analysis, there is very little for which we deserve credit. The Apostle Paul wrote in Romans that all things in life are of God and through God and to God, to whom all glory is due forever.

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0: Sometimes you gotta lose to get the lesson. 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
1: Can staring at a stationary object cause blindness? The surprising answer next on today's Creation Moment. And now, here's our Creation Moment host, Ian Taylor.
2: Did you know that if you stared at an object with absolutely no eye movement, you would eventually go blind? Don't worry though, it's actually impossible to stare at anything without some eye movement, and there is good reason for this. You may be aware that each eyeball has a blind spot where the optic nerve is attached. Normally, we don't notice it because the other eye fills in the missing portion of the image in our brain. However, there is much more than this going on to make vision possible. Suppose that you are talking with someone, nodding your head in agreement, yet your eye stays focused on his face. Well, you can do that because of an organ in your ear called the vestibular sensory organ. It senses the motion of your nodding head and sends the information to your eyes, enabling them to stay focused while your head moves. 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God, not chance, creates such precise integration.
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God is not far from this moment. 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
2: Do I really have to go to this fundraiser tonight?
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2: Can I just send a check or just make an appearance and let everyone know I'm there and then leave?
3: Why do you give? Is it to be seen by other people and earn their praise? Is it out of obligation or a sense of duty? These are some pretty sorry motivations compared to agape love, meeting the needs of someone else without expecting anything in return. Jesus had some strong words for people who give in order to be seen by others. And the Apostle Paul said, "Though I bestow all my goods to feed the poor, but have not love, it profits me nothing." As someone once said, you can give without loving, but you cannot love without giving. Ask God to fill you with his love. The giving will naturally follow. With Seeking Him, I'm Nancy DeMoss Waugamuth.
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1: I'm Steve O'Dell with Mission Network News. Anti-conversion laws in India are supercharging Christian persecution. Six pastors and another Christian were arrested for allegedly luring people to convert at a birthday party. The host denied this. Their only accuser was an uninvited troublemaker. Todd Nettleton with the Voice of the Martyrs USA says,
2: but in spite of all the questions and all the holes in this case, you have seven people who are going to prison for 5 years. And that is just a microcosm of how these anti-conversion laws are misused.
1: Conditions in these prisons are brutal, yet pastors share stories of supernatural protection and encouragement. Pray for their safety. Even now, more states are considering anti-conversion laws. Through them, the government has accused churches of enticing people to change their religion with tea and cookies before service. Pray that God would make himself known despite obstacles. At least 100,000 children risk missing the next school year in Lebanon because of war and displacement, per the UN. It reports 340 schools have been damaged or destroyed across the country. Among the kids at risk are Syrian refugees, says Camille Melki of Ministry Heart for Lebanon.
3: If we go back to 2019 till now, these are seven academic years that we have not had a full year of education, beginning with the COVID and then later on with the Port of Beirut explosion, followed with the terrible financial collapse. And then the wars between Hezbollah and Israel.
1: Constant disruption has a psychological effect. Heart for Lebanon is hiring Christian counselors to help. Pray for hope and a future for kids in Lebanon. 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I'm Steve O'Dell.
4: 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Work is hard, tiring, and often it's anything but enjoyable. But did you know we were created by God for work? In Genesis, we read that God created Adam and Eve in his image and gave them dominion over the earth. This implies they were to take care of the creation entrusted to them. And God specifically tasked Adam with the job of tending and keeping the Garden of Eden. Work isn't a bad thing. When we work, create, and design things, we're copying our Creator who made the universe and sustains it. So while work may not always feel good, we were designed for it. But why is it so hard? That's tomorrow.
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0: some of the best conversations happen around a table outside. Paper plates, melting ice, somebody waving away a mosquito and finishing a sentence anyway. Nobody trying to impress anybody. Just people being honest. There's something good about that. Because a lot of us carry around the idea that we have to clean ourselves up before we come to God. Better attitude, better habits, better spiritual resume. But Jesus never waited for polished people. He met people in ordinary places, at tables, on roads, by the water, in homes full of interruptions and imperfect people. That still matters now. Maybe the reason you felt far from God isn't that He moved. Maybe you started believing you had to become someone else before He'd meet with you. He's not asking for a performance. He's asking for honesty, a real prayer, a real need, a heart that says, "Lord, I need you." That's enough to begin. It always has been. 91.5 and 102.7, The Word.
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But when was the last time you made time for God? 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
1: On the international stage, a negotiation has as much to do with incentive as it does leverage. Once upon a time, the assumption was Iran's great advantage was the threat of developing a nuclear weapon. But now there is something else. Before the war in Iran, most Westerners knew little about the Strait of Hormuz, but now most are painfully aware that 20% of the world's oil passes through this bottleneck, with Iran on one side and Oman on the other. These two countries are now negotiating terms to reopen the strait, which is in turn a major variable in bringing the war with Iran to an end. In a sense, the world is holding its breath. But this is minor compared to what Paul says in Romans 8. All creation is eagerly waiting to be set free from its bondage to corruption and obtain the freedom of the glory of the children of God. I'm David Wolin at haventoday.org.
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4: When a fire gets too big for one department to handle, first responders can be called in for mutual aid. 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
3: On The Word, hi, I'm Barry McGuire, author of Ignite Your Life, here to explain how you can defeat fear effortlessly. We simply need to read and follow the instruction manual. God's given us the Bible so that all of us will have no excuse when we eventually see Him face to face. What a glorious day that will be for those of us who are following the instructions given to us by the one who created everything. If you don't read the Bible, it's easily perceived as a book of rules that you don't want to follow, because following the Bible would put yourself in bondage. It's interesting how the Apostle Paul actually made himself a bondservant to God, because he understood God knows 1,000 times better what will make us better, truly free and happy and successful, with heaven waiting for us as a reward. Jesus came to set the captive free from all the things that worry us and hold us down and take our eyes off of life's single most important decision. Where are you going to spend your eternity? If you want to have your life ignited, go to igniteamerica.com.
2: When you think of the Wild West, you think of the West back in the 1800s. But there was a time in history that you might say was the original Wild West. It was thousands of years ago in the days of Noah. It was anything goes. Any law could be ignored. The ways of God were completely forgotten, thrown aside and mocked. Immorality was the law of the land. But God had enough. And like Wyatt Earp cleaned up Dodge City, God sent a flood to put a quick end to all the outlaw ways of the original Wild West. But Jesus said it's going to be happening again. He said that in the last days, times would be just like they were in the days of Noah. You might think of it as the Wild West of the future. Mankind will more and more leave behind the fear of God and will champion evil and rebellion right before Jesus comes back. Read about the wild world to come in Matthew 24 in the Bible.
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2: In Matthew chapter 7, Jesus referred to two kinds of prophets. Knowing the difference is crucial. This is Today in the Word from Moody Bible Institute. It's great to connect with you. I'm John Gager. The two types of prophets that Jesus referred to were true and false prophets. Followers of Christ are to watch out for and be on guard against false prophets. Today in the Word, Jesus warns us in Matthew 7, verse 15, "They come to you in sheep's clothing, but inwardly they are ferocious wolves." The picture of a wolf in sheep's clothing tells us that false prophets are deceptive and harmful. They might claim to be telling God's truth, but they're lying. They're ferocious, actively prowling to do damage. This word also has been translated ravenous or vicious. We will recognize false prophets by their fruit, that is, the results of their words and actions. After all, people do not pick grapes from thorn bushes or figs from thistles. Although they might tickle our ears and fill us with false hopes, they speak visions from their own minds, not from the mouth of the Lord. All this suggests that false prophets won't be difficult to recognize if we're careful and on guard. Watchfulness is an underrated virtue, one that is often recommended by Jesus, though. He spoke of it in connection with his return. The end times will be characterized by false prophets who might deceive even true followers of Christ. In fact, many will follow false prophets, depraved conduct, and will bring the way of truth into disrepute. But don't worry, their doom is assured. You can dig deeper into this study as you head to our website, todayintheword.org. And why not invite a friend to join you as well? That's todayintheword.org.
3: Open the Bible with Colin Smith.
4: The Gospels were written so that you may believe that Jesus is the Christ, the Son of God, and that by believing, you may have life in his name. Now, the title Christ means Messiah or Anointed One. In the Old Testament, God anointed prophets, priests, and kings, and they pointed forward to one who would do what they could only illustrate. Jesus is the Christ. And the centerpiece of history is that God took human flesh in the person of Jesus, and through him, all the promises of God are fulfilled. The life, death, and resurrection of Jesus Christ is the greatest good news this world has ever heard. There's good news for you in Jesus today.
3: Are you open to learning the Bible story? 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

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The Apostle Paul knew what it was like to live with weakness. He had a struggle he wanted God to remove. And God's answer was not what Paul asked for. God didn't remove the weakness. Instead, he showed Paul something deeper. My grace is sufficient for you, for my power is made perfect in weakness. That's not always easy to hear. Most of us would rather have the problem solved and the pain lifted. But sometimes God works in the weakness instead of removing it. He gives strength you didn't know you had. Peace that doesn't match the situation. Grace that holds you when your own strength runs out. So if you're facing something you wish God would take away, you're not alone. A no from God is not absence. It may be an invitation to see His strength in a way you would never have seen otherwise. Be encouraged. His grace is still enough. 91.5 and 102.7, The Word.

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3: Jesus says, blessed are the pure in heart, for they shall see God. We're so into purity these days, you know, pure water. You have Agua Vita, Agua Fina, Dasani, Evian. But God is interested in the purity of our heart. But how do you have a pure heart? Let's understand what it means. To be pure in heart means to have a single focus on Jesus Christ, that clarity. Paul says, this one thing I do, forgetting the things that are behind and pressing forward to the things that are before, I press toward the mark for the prize of the upward call of God in Christ Jesus.
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3: Can staring at a stationary object cause blindness? The surprising answer next on today's Creation Moment. And now, here's our Creation Moment host, Ian Taylor.
4: Did you know that if you stared at an object with absolutely no eye movement, you would eventually go blind? Don't worry though, it's actually impossible to stare at anything without some eye movement, and there is good reason for this. You may be aware that each eyeball has a blind spot where the optic nerve is attached. Normally, we don't notice it because the other eye fills in the missing portion of the image in our brain. However, there is much more than this going on to make vision possible. Suppose that you are talking with someone, nodding your head in agreement, yet your eye stays focused on his face. 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It senses the motion of your nodding head and sends the information to your eyes, enabling them to stay focused while your head moves. 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If it didn't, you would constantly see the web of blood vessels on your retina. 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God, not chance, creates such precise integration.
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When we are in a big hurry, that's just when life seems to move at a snail's pace. Charles H. Spurgeon said, "By perseverance, the snail reached the ark." 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

0: I listen to you every day, and it just keeps me focused on God and following Him. 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
2: I'm Steve O'Dell with Mission Network News. Anti-conversion laws in India are supercharging Christian persecution. Six pastors and another Christian were arrested for allegedly luring people to convert at a birthday party. The host denied this. Their only accuser was an uninvited troublemaker. Todd Nettleton with the Voice of the Martyrs USA says,
3: but in spite of all the questions and all the holes in this case, you have seven people who are going to prison for 5 years. And that is just a microcosm of how these anti-conversion laws are misused.
2: Conditions in these prisons are brutal, yet pastors share stories of supernatural protection and encouragement. Pray for their safety. Even now, more states are considering anti-conversion laws. Through them, the government has accused churches of enticing people to change their religion with tea and cookies before service. Pray that God would make himself known despite obstacles. At least 100,000 children risk missing the next school year in Lebanon because of war and displacement, per the UN. It reports 340 schools have been damaged or destroyed across the country. Among the kids at risk are Syrian refugees, says Camille Melki of Ministry Heart for Lebanon.
4: If we go back to 2019 till now, these are seven academic years that we have not had a full year of education, beginning with the COVID and then later on with the Port of Beirut explosion, followed with the terrible financial collapse. And then the wars between Hezbollah and Israel.
2: Constant disruption has a psychological effect. Heart for Lebanon is hiring Christian counselors to help. Pray for hope and a future for kids in Lebanon. Thank you for listening to Mission Network News, a service of One Way Ministries. 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I'm Steve O'Dell.
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5: 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Who is he? 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Gradually, he remembers his mission. Trying to stop the sun from eating itself. Soon, Gosling's character meets an alien he names Rocky. Turns out he's on the same rescue mission. 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I'm Adam Holtz for Plugged In by Focus on the Family.
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0: Summer has a way of bringing people outside. Front yards, cookouts, folding chairs, kids running through the sprinkler like they invented joy. And somewhere in the middle of all that ordinary life, there is a reminder. God has always liked meeting people in regular places. On hillsides, at tables, in boats, along roads. That matters because some people think they need the perfect setting to hear from God. But a lot of life is lived with distractions, interruptions, and grass that needs mowing. And still, God is near, still speaking through His Word, still faithful in the little moments you almost miss. So as summer opens the days a little, don't miss the holy things tucked inside the ordinary ones. A conversation, a laugh, a prayer. God is not waiting for life to get less messy before He meets with you. He already knows your address. 91.5 and 102.7, The Word.
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3: What is the socialist vision for America? The standard answer is to look at the platform for the Democratic Socialist of America. But some might be inclined to believe that the DSA platform is merely a set of campaign promises rather than a clear plan for the country. No, the DSA platform is exactly what the socialist candidates want to implement. Fox News anchor Shannon Bream interviewed the DSA national co-chair Megan Romer. The interview tells you all that you need to know because she wholeheartedly agreed with every plank of the DSA platform. Now, Charles Cook gave Romer credit for her thoroughness, and they even added that she managed in the space of a minute to demand the abolition of every load-bearing structure in America. For example, to abolish the Senate is not only in effect to abolish the states, but to abolish the Union, too. To abolish the Supreme Court is to abolish the rule of law. To abolish our borders and our military is to abolish our sovereignty. To abolish prisons is to abolish ordered liberty. And to abolish private property is to abolish our economy. I would encourage you to follow the link to the commentary by Charles Cook provided in this commentary, or even watch the interview Shannon Bream did with Megan Romer. You may hear that all the support for socialist candidates is merely an attempt to address economic concerns about affordability, but the agenda is much broader than many American voters might understand. Charles Cook even goes so far as to say it's an attempt to abolish America. It is time to educate yourself about the socialist vision for America. I'm Kirby Anderson, and that's my point of view.
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0: Remember that time you were in your car with your kids, scanning the radio dial, and some DJ thought it would be a great idea to say something really raunchy?
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3: 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Freedom from sin, freedom from God's wrath, freedom from satanic authority over us, freedom also from the curse of the law, freedom from the fear of condemnation, freedom from the demands of other people and their expectations, freedom from slavery to human opinion, freedom from that old life, that old nature. And that kind of freedom was purchased by love, God's love.
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5: Being around truth is not the same thing as being changed by it. A person can know the language, recognize the verses, sit through the message, and still keep God at arm's length. Familiarity can look a lot like faith, even when the heart is still resisting what God is saying. Jesus saw that up close. People listened to him, watched him, and still walked away unchanged. Not because he was hard to understand, because surrender asks for more than interest. It asks for trust. It is possible to admire Jesus without following him, to agree with what is right and still hold back the part of life he is trying to reach. But God does not call people closer just to leave them the same. He calls you to trust him, to let grace do more than visit the surface. So do not confuse being around the things of God with actually walking with him. Those are not the same thing. 91.5 and 102.7, The Word.

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0: haven't met Garrett Michaels yet, today is a great day. Catch him weekdays at 1 with uplifting music and encouragement. And come back for Throwback Thursday, featuring Christian favorites from the past 50 years. 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
1: How mature are you? Hi, I'm Chuck Bentley with My Money Life from Crown. Hebrews 5:14 says that solid food is for the mature, who by constant use have trained themselves to distinguish good from evil. While the writer is speaking about spiritual maturity, we can apply the same principle to handling finances. Financial maturity doesn't happen automatically. It develops through constant practice. Just as our physical muscles grow through repeated exercise, our financial discernment grows every time we choose God's wisdom over the world's. Every financial decision becomes an opportunity to train ourselves. When we're tempted to buy what we don't need, but choose contentment instead, we're building financial maturity. When we faithfully tithe or give generously, even when it's difficult, we're training our hearts to trust God rather than money. Hebrews says maturity comes through constant use. That's an important reminder. Financial wisdom isn't learned simply by reading a book or attending a class. It's developed by repeatedly applying biblical principles that shape our heart and behavior. God's financial principles protect us from impulse spending, deceptive advertising, and the pressure to keep up with others. We learn to recognize the difference between traps and opportunities through repetitive training. The goal of stewardship isn't merely knowing what the Bible says about money. It's applying that wisdom every day and modeling the truth for others. And that happens one obedient decision at a time. I want you to join us in beautiful Knoxville, Tennessee, September the 10th through the 12th. We look forward to celebrating all that God has done through Crown over the last 50 years. Register today at crown.org/50years.
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0: God sent Elijah into the rocky, raw, and lonely land of the Kerith Ravine. He had no temple for worship, no faith, fraternity for strength. It would be years before he enjoyed fellowship with faithful Jews. Preparation by separation. Purposeful silence and solitude are basic courses in Unbreakable Courage 101. Jesus found his Kerith in the obscure days of Nazareth, in the quiet days of the wilderness. In order to gather strength for the cross, he sought time alone in the Garden of Gethsemane. If Jesus needed Kerith-like solitude, how much more do we? God's invitation is compelling. From Psalm 46 and verse 10, step out of the traffic, take a long, loving look at me. When did you last step out of the traffic to be alone with your Father?
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2: 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Come on, sugar.
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1: This summer, as you're driving your kids around to soccer or softball practice, to the pool or a friend's house, keep your radio dial set right here. 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
2: Reason to believe. 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
1: If you look in the Bible, you won't find things like satellites, television, or internet. But there's a fascinating prophecy that alludes to something like instant worldwide television or internet transmissions. The prophetic book of Revelation describes a disturbing scene. In short, two of God's prophets at some time in the future will be killed, then resurrected. The prophecy states that the entire world at one time will view this event as it happens. This would be impossible without instant television or internet communications around the world. Yet it says somehow at one time all the world would see the same event as it happens. The world will watch it all instantly as it unfolds over a three-day period, and seeing it from the other side of the planet would not be possible without television, satellite, and internet, which would not be invented for another 2,000 years.
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2: We say, God, break this addiction, and you be the authority over my life so I don't feel like I'm thrown to and fro by the chaos in my life.
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2: 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And we say, God, let it be. It means breaking the chains of anxiety and depression in your life. It means breaking the chains of even an illness you are facing where you feel like you are powerless. That is not your authority. Yes, there are real diagnoses that we all face, but we cannot allow it to be our authority. We must say, God, you are still my authority. We know you don't waste pain. Lord, be the king over my life.
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God is not far from this moment. Not from the drive. Not from the worry. 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

0: I listen to the Word because it gives me inspiration for the day. 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
4: It's a beautiful one, Andy. Women of Hope exists to bring hope in Jesus to women around the world and across generations. Sometimes that means that we are introducing women to Jesus, but other times we're being that voice of encouragement, or we're educating and we're equipping them with the truth that they need as believers in Christ. Several Latin American listeners have recently contacted us, and one of them shared, "The topic that you presented today was very necessary because these things are happening in our homes. Keep doing the Women of Hope program because there are so many of us that need to learn more of God's truths." And Andy, our programs are really there to encourage also those that are suffering. We heard from a woman whose son has schizophrenia, and she shared with us how difficult her life was. "I thank God every day because he continues to renew my strength," she said. "Thank you for your programs that encourage me and give me strength."
3: 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"The Lord is my strength and my shield. 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

0: 2 Corinthians 12:9. 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
1: This is Ann Graham Lotz with Daily Light for Daily Living. Often, when I arrive in a city to participate in some conference or seminar, the organizers will take me aside and tell me about people with broken hearts and broken hopes. And they say, Ann, we want you to know about so-and-so because we're hoping you'll say something that will meet his or her needs. If I accepted that burden, I'd be crushed under it. I usually respond with something like, I can't address all of those diverse needs individually, but I can just give them Jesus. Listen to me. Jesus says in John chapter 12, verse 32, and I, if I'm lifted up from the earth, will draw all peoples to myself. Again and again, I've seen Jesus personally meet the spiritual needs of the multitude, one by one. Jesus has given you and me ample resources to meet the spiritual needs of others because he has given us himself and he's given us his word. This is Ann Graham Lotz.
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1: I'm Steve O'Dell with Mission Network News. Anti-conversion laws in India are supercharging Christian persecution. 6 pastors and another Christian were arrested for allegedly luring people to convert at a birthday party. The host denied this. Their only accuser was an uninvited troublemaker. Todd Nettleton with the Voice of the Martyrs USA says,
2: but in spite of all the questions and all the holes in this case, you have 7 people who are going to prison for 5 years. And that is just a microcosm of how these anti-conversion laws are misused.
1: Conditions in these prisons are brutal, yet pastors share stories of supernatural protection and encouragement. Pray for their safety. Even now, more states are considering anti-conversion laws. Through them, the government has accused churches of enticing people to change their religion with tea and cookies before service. Pray that God would make himself known despite obstacles. At least 100,000 children risk missing the next school year in Lebanon because of war and displacement, per the UN. It reports 340 schools have been damaged or destroyed across the country. Among the kids at risk are Syrian refugees, says Camille Melki of Ministry Heart for Lebanon.
3: If we go back to 2019 till now, these are 7 academic years that we have not had a full year of education, beginning with the COVID and then later on with the Port of Beirut explosion, followed with the terrible financial collapse. And then the wars between Hezbollah and Israel.
1: Constant disruption has a psychological effect. Heart for Lebanon is hiring Christian counselors to help. Pray for hope and a future for kids in Lebanon. Thank you for listening to Mission Network News, a service of One Way Ministries. 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I'm Steve O'Dell.
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0: some of the best conversations happen around a table outside. Paper plates, melting ice, somebody waving away a mosquito and finishing a sentence anyway. Nobody trying to impress anybody. Just people being honest. There's something good about that. Because a lot of us carry around the idea that we have to clean ourselves up before we come to God. Better attitude, better habits, better spiritual resume. But Jesus never waited for polished people. He met people in ordinary places, at tables, on roads, by the water, in homes full of interruptions and imperfect people. That still matters now. Maybe the reason you felt far from God isn't that He moved. Maybe you started believing you had to become someone else before He'd meet with you. He's not asking for a performance. He's asking for honesty, a real prayer, a real need, a heart that says, "Lord, I need you." That's enough to begin. It always has been. 91.5 and 102.7, The Word.
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2: Pastor Erwin Lutzer wrote, "What a tragedy it would be to climb the ladder of success only to get to the top and discover that the ladder was leaning against the wrong wall." There's certainly nothing wrong with success. God is a success. Jesus Christ was successful. The Apostle Paul succeeded in what he set out to do. Many godly people are successful. The biggest challenge in success comes in making sure our ladder is leaning against the right wall. Or as the Apostle Paul wrote in one of my favorite verses, "Whatever you do, do it heartily as to the Lord and not to men." This is David Jeremiah encouraging you to get on the road to new life. 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
4: 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Hi, I'm Mark Gothier with Crew and Making Your Life Count. Jenny Owens says one of the enemy's biggest lies is convincing you that no one understands what you're going through.
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5: The Apostle Paul knew what it was like to live with weakness. He had a struggle he wanted God to remove, and God's answer was not what Paul asked for. God didn't remove the weakness. Instead, He showed Paul something deeper. My grace is sufficient for you, for my power is made perfect in weakness. That's not always easy to hear. Most of us would rather have the problem solved and the pain lifted. But sometimes God works in the weakness instead of removing it. He gives strength you didn't know you had, peace that doesn't match the situation, grace that holds you when your own strength runs out. So if you're facing something you wish God would take away, you're not alone. A no from God is not absence. 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Be encouraged. 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

0: Remember that time you were in your car with your kids, scanning the radio dial, and some DJ thought it would be a great idea to say something really raunchy?
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2: In Matthew chapter 7, Jesus referred to two kinds of prophets. Knowing the difference is crucial. This is Today in the Word from Moody Bible Institute. It's great to connect with you. I'm John Gager. The two types of prophets that Jesus referred to were true and false prophets. Followers of Christ are to watch out for and be on guard against false prophets. Today in the Word, Jesus warns us in Matthew 7, verse 15, "They come to you in sheep's clothing, but inwardly they are ferocious wolves." The picture of a wolf in sheep's clothing tells us that false prophets are deceptive and harmful. They might claim to be telling God's truth, but they're lying. They're ferocious, actively prowling to do damage. This word also has been translated ravenous or vicious. We will recognize false prophets by their fruit, that is, the results of their words and actions. After all, people do not pick grapes from thorn bushes or figs from thistles. Although they might tickle our ears and fill us with false hopes, they speak visions from their own minds, not from the mouth of the Lord. All this suggests that false prophets won't be difficult to recognize if we're careful and on guard. Watchfulness is an underrated virtue, one that is often recommended by Jesus, though. He spoke of it in connection with his return. The end times will be characterized by false prophets who might deceive even true followers of Christ. In fact, many will follow false prophets, depraved conduct, and will bring the way of truth into disrepute. But don't worry, their doom is assured. You can dig deeper into this study as you head to our website, todayintheword.org. And why not invite a friend to join you as well? That's todayintheword.org.
3: Hi, I'm John Erickson Tata, and I'm sure you know that Christians can often find themselves in the dark. Even Psalm 18 says that God wraps himself in a canopy of darkness. And yes, there will often be dark nights of the soul when it's easy to forget what you once believed in the light. It happens when I feel overwhelmed by pain. Things can look so dark and dismal. But I have a favorite verse that I always turn to when the lights begin to dim in my soul. It's Isaiah chapter 50, verse 10, and it says, "Let him who walks in the dark, who has no light, trust in the name of the Lord and rely on his God." In other words, I trust in his name, and his name is the light of the world. I rely on him, knowing that in time he will come out from behind that dark canopy and make all things plain. True, my chronic pain does not go away, but my darkness has been turned to light, and yours can too. It's a promise.
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But we've got the songs that offer hope as you ride out all the sudden unexpected storms of life. 91.5 and 102.7, The Word. Culture and life are moving. It's flowing. We're caught in life's rapids. But which direction is it flowing? It's flowing in the direction of overload. Culture and life have a strong current that pulls you away from family, friends, church, and community. More rapidly than you can imagine. We are more acquainted with characters on TV programs than we are with friends and neighbors. Technology and media have not been kind to families or individuals. It's time for a change. Intentional change. Like less time on electronic devices. Less time with TV and video games. Simplify and slow down. Freeing yourself from the grip of technology and entertainment will create a more satisfied feeling. You can do it more often than you think. Take control of the accelerator pedal for your family. It can happen with little deliberate choices, and the edge will be taken off the overload, moving you out of life's turbulent rapids into the smoother waters of God's peace. 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

0: I listen to you every day, and it just keeps me focused on God and following Him. 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I really appreciate you.
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2: Hidden sin is attractive, but once exposed, we see how ugly it really is. Hey, this is Debbie Griffith. But often a person acting in sin can't see the truth of how what they're doing is not only hurting themselves, but also others around them. C.S. Lewis wrote in The Great Divorce, says that sin is like an itch that needs to be scratched. At first it's small, but the more it's scratched, the better it feels. And after a while, the itch becomes less, but you actually long to have it back. Well, sin is that way. When you aren't being satisfied by it anymore, you still long to have it. Only God can take that desire away. 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
2: Can staring at a stationary object cause blindness? The surprising answer next on today's Creation Moment.

0: And now, here's our Creation Moments host, Ian Taylor.
1: Did you know that if you stared at an object with absolutely no eye movement, you would eventually go blind? Don't worry though, it's actually impossible to stare at anything without some eye movement, and there is good reason for this. You may be aware that each eyeball has a blind spot where the optic nerve is attached. Normally, we don't notice it because the other eye fills in the missing portion of the image in our brain. However, there is much more than this going on to make vision possible. Suppose that you are talking with someone, nodding your head in agreement, yet your eye stays focused on his face. 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
10: You have been set free from sin. Look at these words and try to take them in. Many Christians don't grasp this. They immediately say, well, you obviously don't know me. You don't understand. You see, actually, I sin and I fail in many ways, and I've obviously not been set free from sin yet. Paul says, wait a minute. You have been set free from sin. That's what he says.
11: Welcome to Open the Bible with Pastor Colin Smith. And Colin, I think there may be a number of people who can identify with what they just heard. They say, you tell me I'm set free from sin, but why am I still sinning?
12: Well, it's not me that says it. It's the Apostle Paul in Romans chapter 6 and verse 22. He says to Christian believers, you have been set free from sin. Now, he obviously doesn't mean that there's no sin in your life.
11: Sure.
12: We're all in that journey. But what he is saying is that while sin is your enemy, it is no longer your master. Big difference between being a prisoner to sin and being set free so you're able to take it on in the fight.
11: So, yeah, it sounds like that's exactly what you're saying here. We need to learn how to battle against and fight against that sin.
12: Yeah, and if I always tell myself that I'm sin's prisoner, then I'm never going to put up a fight because prisoners can't fight.
11: Yeah.
12: But when you're set free, then you're in a position to engage in the battle. Understanding that is crucial to making progress in the Christian life.
11: Well, we want to see that today from God's Word. If you can, join us in 2 Corinthians chapter 5 as we begin a message, Knowing Who You Are. Here's Pastor Colin.
10: Now, we began last time by framing a question like this. The Bible says that the sinful mind is hostile to God. The Bible says that men love darkness rather than light because their deeds are evil, that by nature we are dead in trespasses and sins. Since the Bible says these things, how come that you or anybody else, how is it that anybody could be here today loving Christ, believing the gospel, and wanting to be more holy than you are? How could that happen when by nature we're hostile to God, we love darkness rather than light, and we are dead in trespasses and sins. And we saw that the Bible's marvelous answer to that question is this wonderful truth of regeneration, that behind all believing, behind all loving the Lord Jesus Christ, behind all desires to be more holy than we are, is a miracle of God's regenerating grace. And we're exploring this miracle, this marvelous work of the Holy Spirit to change us from the inside that the Bible calls regeneration. We saw that it is so great that the only other way in which the Bible uses this particular word in the New Testament is to describe the new heavens and the new earth. That's how great it is, and that is what God has done in you if you are a believer. So regeneration then, if you're coming new into the series, what we're talking about is the miracle of God's grace in which he gives you new birth, new life, makes you a new creation, gives you spiritual life from the dead as you become raised with Jesus Christ. It is a change that happens in you by the Holy Spirit. It's not a change in what is happening to you, it is a change in the you to whom things are happening. And we gave this simple definition, that regeneration is the work of God by which he changes your soul so that with a new mind and a new heart, you love him and trust him and follow him freely. It's at the very heart, therefore, of what it means to become a Christian. And we took the first step on this journey last time when we saw that regeneration is God's work in us that births our work in him. So that if you love God, if you believe the gospel, if you want to be more holy than you are, the explanation is that you have been born again. You are regenerated by the Spirit of God. It is a miracle of his grace that is so great that it could only be compared to what will happen on the last day in the new heavens and in the new earth. Now, today we're going to take a second step and moving further into this great subject, learn together that regeneration is a complete transformation that begins a continuing process. It is a complete transformation that begins a continuing process. I love getting feedback from the life groups, and already in some of the life groups, as we're talking about these truths from the Bible, people are wanting to move on to talk about the continuing process. You want to talk about how I'm changing in an ongoing way. That's not what we're talking about here. What we're talking about here is the change that has happened in your becoming a Christian. That's what regeneration is, and I hope that that will become very, very clear for us as we look into the Bible today. See, your salvation involves both something that Christ has done and something that Christ is still doing, a completed work and a continuing work. What he has done is to give you new life, new birth, and we call that regeneration. What he is still doing is to make you increasingly like the Lord Jesus Christ, and we call that, we usually refer to that as sanctification. Probably just worth noting for a moment that sanctification is sometimes used in the New Testament of a completed work. 1 Corinthians chapter 6, verse 11, you were sanctified. But usually, sanctification is used in the Bible to speak of a continuing process in which God is making us more like Jesus by the Holy Spirit. Now, I want us to see how these wonderful gifts that are ours in Christ relate together, so that we understand just how great our salvation in Christ really is. So just to get you thinking here, let me give you a simple, even trivial analogy. Karen and I enjoyed a wonderful day last Monday. It was my birthday, and so we celebrated in style. Now, I could simply tell you, hey, we had a wonderful day last Monday. Or I could unpack that, and I could tell you what it was that made it a wonderful day. So I'll do that since I started. We went to the inn at Lake Geneva. We sat on a little balcony looking out over the lake, which was remarkable, really, because it was cold and wet, and we sat on this little balcony in our overcoats. Only a British couple would do this kind of a thing, you have to understand. And we enjoyed every minute of it. We had a marvelous dinner. We opened a pile of cards and of gifts. Our sons called on the phone and remembered. And when we got home, there was a voicemail from the pastoral staff singing happy birthday. That's a great day. That really is. And there were many things that made it great. Now, the Bible says that God has given us a great salvation. What is it that makes it great? Well, I want you to think of it this way. There's what he has done for us, and there's what he has done in us. There's what he has already done, and there is what he continues to do. And as you think of the extent of the greatness of the salvation that is ours in Christ, all the pieces that make it great, you'll begin to have a clearer view of just how wonderful everything that is yours in Christ really is. Think of it this way. Christ's completed work for us, we call justification. It is the marvelous gift by which he forgives us freely so that we can say, having been justified by faith, we have peace with God through the Lord Jesus Christ, Romans chapter 5 and verse 1. You contribute nothing to that, and it is not a process. It is a gift. His blood was shed, and you are justified completely through Jesus Christ by his shed blood. It's a done deal. Christ's continuing work for us, the work he's still doing for us, we usually refer to as his intercession. Christ is for you, not only on the cross 2,000 years ago, he's for you now, at the right hand of the Father. He always lives to make intercession for us. That's Hebrews 7 and verse 25. That's why you can have confidence to live the Christian life, whatever you're facing, because the Lord Jesus Christ is alive, and right now he's for you. That is how you can be sure, since your life is in his hands, that his purpose for you will be worked out and that you will have everything that you need. Thank God for his completed work of justification and his continuing work of intercession for you in Jesus Christ. But then beside that, the Bible speaks not only of what God has done for us in Jesus Christ, but what God does in us by his Holy Spirit. And Christ's completed work in you, his work in you that's complete, is called regeneration. That's what this series is all about. His continuing work in you is called sanctification. Now, I want us to understand the difference between these two and to see how they relate together. It's very important in how we live the Christian life. And the truth is, folks, that most Christians are much more familiar with the continuing process than they are with the complete transformation. So many of us are very comfortable saying in the life groups, God is changing me. But some of us are very uncomfortable, very hesitant, and very fuzzy when it comes to saying, God has changed me. We're not sure we can say that. And that's why we're studying regeneration. Your first instinct is to say, well, you know, I've surely got a lot more changing to do. I'm a work in process and I haven't arrived yet. What that means is you're talking about sanctification. You've tuned into the continuing work of change that the Holy Spirit does. You understand that well. You see it. I've got a long way still to go. But what many of us have not grasped well is the completed work that the Holy Spirit has done in us, regeneration.
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10: Today, I want to give you seven scriptures that clearly speak of the completed work of Christ in a Christian believer. And you may like to note these and to ponder them. What I want you to notice is that in every case, the language is of a completed change, something that has happened. You ready to go then? Seven scriptures. Here we go. Number one, 2 Corinthians chapter 5 and 17, the verse that we read earlier. If anyone is in Christ, he is a new creation. The old has gone and the new has come. Now notice the language. He doesn't say if anyone is in Christ, he's becoming a new creation. It's not the old is going away and the new is gradually forming in me. If anyone is in Christ, he is a new creation. The old has gone. The new has come. There is no process here. No process. It's a done deal. It is something that has happened in its entirety, and it's true of you if you are in Jesus Christ. It's true of every Christian. If anyone is in Christ, he is a new creation. This amazing transformation has happened to you. The old has gone in you. The new has come. Now, this is what we're trying to understand from the Bible. Second verse, Galatians chapter 2 and verse 20. Again, notice the definitive language. I have been crucified with Christ, and I no longer live, but Christ lives in me. This is Paul speaking. He says this is what has happened. It didn't just happen to him. It's what's happened to every Christian believer. This is the truth about you as a Christian believer. If you're in Christ, you have been crucified with Christ, and you no longer live, but Christ lives in you. That's what the Bible says about you. That's what we're trying to understand in this series and get a better grasp of what has happened. Not what's still to happen, what has happened already. Number three, Colossians chapter 3 and verses 1 to 3. Colossians 3, 1 to 3. Since you have been raised with Christ, notice not since you hope to be one day raised with Christ, since you have been raised with Christ, set your hearts on things above where Christ is seated at the right hand of God. Again, notice the language. This is what has happened to you. If you're a believer, you have been raised with Christ. That's why you love Christ. That's why you believe the gospel, because you were dead in your trespasses and sins, but you're not now. Something's changed. New life from the dead. This is what the Holy Spirit has done for you. And later he says, you died. Your life is now hidden with Christ in God. Now, of course, there's something for us to do here, as there is, in fact, in all of these texts, setting your hearts on things above. We'll come back to that in a few moments. But the way that you do that is first by taking in the miracle of what God has already done in your life. You have been raised with Christ. It's happened. Number four, 1 Corinthians chapter 6, verse 19. Do you not know, Paul says, so there were some Corinthians who also struggled to understand regeneration and needed to be taught this doctrine. He says, do you not know that your body is a temple of the Holy Spirit? There's so many Christians who are talking about, well, I want to receive the Holy Spirit. And Paul is saying, don't you understand that if you're in Christ, your body is a temple of the Holy Spirit? He lives within you. Lives within you. And you have received him from God. If you're in Christ, the Holy Spirit lives in you. He is with you. And his presence is what gives power that makes the Christian life possible. That's why it's so important to know this. Number five, Ephesians chapter 5 and verse 8. Again, we're noticing the definitive language each time. No process. For you were once darkness, but now you are light in the Lord. Wonderful statement. He doesn't say you have light. He says you are light. Your very nature was dark. Men love darkness rather than light. But your very nature has changed. You are light because Christ now lives within you. You are light. That's regeneration. So live as light. That's sanctification. You see the continuing process. You can't live as light unless you are light. Regeneration, the completed change that gives rise to a continuing process. Number six, you have been set free from sin, Romans chapter 6 and verse 22, and you have become slaves to God. The benefit you reap leads to holiness, and the result is eternal life. Now, boy, for many of us, this is a great text. In fact, for all of us, a great text to underline. These words, you have been set free from sin. That's what Paul says about you as a Christian believer. You have been set free from sin. Look at these words and try to take them in. Many Christians don't grasp this. They immediately say, well, you obviously don't know me. You don't understand. You see, actually, I sin and I fail in many ways, and I've obviously not been set free from sin yet. Paul says, wait a minute. You have been set free from sin. That's what he says. He's writing to Christians, to ordinary Christians like us. Sin is still your enemy. Sure, you fail in many ways as I do. But what he's saying is that sin is no longer your master. You are no longer sin's prisoner. You are no longer chained. You are no longer under the authority of this old slave master. Because you are set free by Christ, you can put up a fight against temptation, and that is why there is hope for you. That is why there is hope. Because you're in a new position. You're not a prisoner. You've been set free. You're able to put up a fight when temptation comes. Number 7, 1 Peter 1 and verse 23. You have been born again, not of perishable seed, but of imperishable through the living and enduring word of God. Here's what's happened. You have been born again. Now, think of the language here. You can't be a little born, can you? You can't be half born. You're either born or you're not born. The language is of completed transaction. Either this has happened or it has not happened. And to Christian believers, he says, hear what is true of you. In Christ, you have been born again. It's happened. So drawing this truth together that runs all the way through the New Testament, regeneration is Christ's completed work in you. It is not a process. It does not happen in stages. That is what makes it different from sanctification, which is a process and does happen in stages. Think of it this way. You can be a little in love. Anyone ever been a little in love? But you cannot be a little married. You're either married or you're not, right? Okay? Now, sanctification is like being a little in love. It kind of grows, progresses. Regeneration is like being married. You either are or you're not. Does that help to make it clear what the distinction is here? A completed transaction that gives rise to a continuing process. So I want us to get this in our minds because it's critical to our understanding of the Christian life, and I do want to show you how it is in just a moment's time. Regeneration is the completed transformation, the work of God's Spirit that begins the continuing process that we call sanctification. The great truth of sanctification that many Christians understand well is that God is changing me. Thank God for that. The great truth of regeneration that most Christians do not understand well is that Christ has changed me. And we need both these truths. And I want to show you in just a moment what happens if you grasp the one and not the other. And the answer is you become spiritually exhausted. We'll see how. Now, that's the learning bit. Now we've got to get down to some practice. I want you to see how the wonderful truth of regeneration functions in the life of a Christian believer. You say, okay, we spent nearly 20 minutes thinking about this. What's the point? What's the use? What's the value of me knowing this? How does this truth work in the life of an ordinary Christian person like me? Well, I want to point you to three ways in which this wonderful truth functions in the life of a believer, three ways in which it's really useful to you. Here's the first. Regeneration is the root of all growth in your Christian life. It is the root of all growth in your Christian life. Very simply, if you want to grow, you have to start with life. Dead things don't grow. Put a stone in the ground, it's a stone in the ground. Put a seed in the ground, different thing. So regeneration, because it is God bringing us to spiritual life by the Holy Spirit, is the root of all growth in the Christian life. Regeneration is the life that grows in sanctification. Or to use a different kind of analogy, regeneration is the engine that drives all progress in the Christian life.
11: 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You know, if you've come to know Jesus as your personal Savior, these things that Pastor Colin has been preaching about are true of you. And if you've not come to know Jesus as your Savior, but you'd like to talk with someone about that, I hope you'll contact us here at Open the Bible. Our number is 1-877-OPEN-365. We have staff members who would love to talk to you about this. Again, our number is 1-877-673-6365. Well, as you give a gift of any amount this month, you're going to receive a copy of Pastor Brad Weatherall's book called Saved to Sin No More. And Colin, who is this book for?
12: Well, it's really for every Christian who wants to make progress in his or her battle against sin. And that's surely got to be everyone who knows and loves the Lord Jesus Christ. You know, I think one of the greatest struggles that we have is just discouragement. And the doctrine of union with Christ is the most encouraging truth that I know in all of the Bible. Faith unites us to the Lord Jesus Christ so that his presence is in us through the Holy Spirit. And when Christ is in us, there's something of the power and the peace and the joy of the Lord Jesus that's actually in us too. And when that's the case, it makes what would have been impossible for us on our own possible because his power and his presence is with us. So getting hold of what it means to actually have Christ in us and for us to be in him, that's union with Christ, is going to be the most encouraging thing for moving forward in the battle against stubborn sins that often defeat us.
11: Well, we'd love to send you a copy of this book. 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
14: 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Wow. Hi there, I'm Andy Napier, and this is Footsteps from TWR. Currently, the TWR Women of Hope program is translated and available in over 70 languages. 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
13: 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While I was in prison, I reconciled my relationship with the Lord. 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
13: 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It's life-changing, and that's why we do this.
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0: God gave the prophet Daniel a peek behind the curtain, so to speak, in the heavenly realm. His glimpse of the spiritual battles that rage behind the scenes of human history destabilized him, and perhaps you as well. Today on Truth for Life, Alistair Begg walks us through Daniel's vision, reminding us of our only comfort in life and death. Let's turn in our Bibles to Daniel chapter 11.
1: What do we know? We know that the exiles have been freed to return home. The first year of Darius the Mede was the year when they were set free as a result of a policy of repatriation. They have been allowed to go home. But the news that has filtered back from Jerusalem is that it isn't really going very well. In fact, they are confronted by opposition. And within relatively short order, the rebuilding project is going to come to a crushing halt. And Daniel is given an insight by God into what's really going on. And in chapter 10, he is taken, as it were, behind the scenes into the unseen realm to get a flavor for the fact that there is a battle that rages in the heavenlies. What Paul later on writes about, that we don't wrestle against flesh and blood, but against spiritual wickedness in the heavenly places. And so Daniel in chapter 10 is just absolutely destabilized by the immensity of what he discovers, that behind all of the ebb and flow and the topsy-turvy of life for them in their exile and now in their restoration and in looking to the future, there is this battle in the heavens. Made aware then of the fact that these terrible battles are ensuing, it needs to be understood that that which is taking place unseen in the heavenlies is inevitably being worked out in the seen world of history on the ground, as it were, as it unfolds. And so, for example, in verse 2, "And now I will show you the truth," or "I'll tell you what's going on. Behold, three more kings shall arise in Persia. A fourth will be richer than all of them. He'll become strong, stir up all against the kingdom of Greece, and then a mighty king shall arise." Well, if you want to do your own cross-referencing, you realize that as you read that, it takes you back to chapter 8 and to verse 22, the arrival of a Greek warrior king whose kingdom is split into four parts. He would like to think, perhaps, that when it goes from him, that it will go into his posterity, but it doesn't. And as a result of that, Alexander finds that his experience is a short-lived one, despite his might after all. So that is a reference to that period. Then when you get into verse 5 and following, with the king of the south and then the kings of the north and so on, I can take you through this. I can take you through it. We go part by part. We go through the empires, the Seleucid Empire, the Ptolemaic Empire, the arrival of Antiochus the Fourth, Epiphanes, and so on. All of this is actually here in this 11th chapter. If you go and look for it, the thing that will strike you is, it is absolutely amazing that 6 centuries BC, there should be such a detailed prophetic outworking of what was going to take place in the drama of world history. Now, let's pause for a minute and acknowledge that those who are opposed to the Bible, who see the Bible as just a rag bag of material that someone has cobbled together over time, those kind of individuals operate from the basis that it couldn't possibly be that this is prophecy. So when you read those commentaries, they'll tell you that this is actually history dressed up to look like prophecy. And so all of this is written now in a period of time where all of chapter 11 has already taken place. And then it is written in such a way as to suggest that it is about to take place. I've always found that kind of thing a lot harder to swallow than the real story. The argument is that no man could possibly know what was about to take place. Well, of course. Who's saying anything about any man knowing about everything that is to take place? Well, you say Daniel knew. Yeah, but how did he know? Because God disclosed it to him. We're going to come to the story of the arrival of the wise men. And Herod got together his wise men and the folks that read the big books of the Magi. And he inquired of him where this king was to be born. And he said, in Bethlehem of Judea, for thus it is written by the prophets. God speaks, God unfolds, God reveals. Now, when you go through this on your own, as I'm sure you're just keen to get out of here and get started on it, then you will find that the drama that unfolds changes, if you like, in its descriptive dimension from a kind of top-down view of it to a view of it. It's a bit like when you're watching soccer on TV, every so often they'll give you the whole field, and then they will go down to a camera that is right in the middle of the action. Well, the camera here comes right down into the middle of the action. The perspective is that of the glorious land, or the beautiful land that you'll find in the text. And the beautiful land, the people of God, where God has revealed his glory, is squeezed, if you like, between the warfare that comes from the north and from the south. They're in the middle of this great unfolding battle and drama, which has ensued throughout history. Now, you must trust me on this, and then you can prove me wrong later. But if you take, for example, from verse 2 all the way to verse 20, what you actually have here is essentially a period of time of 355 years from 530 to 175 BC. It is the period of time that covers from Cyrus to Antiochus. Check and you'll find out. When you go beyond that, from 21 to 35, verses 21 to 35, you're dealing with 175 to 163, only 12 years. And 355 years are given 19 verses, and 12 years are covered in 15 verses. Now remember what we've said, that there's no underlining in the Bible. There's no changing the font size or putting circles around it. So one of the ways you understand emphasis is when the pace slows and the extent of the information is compacted and then conveyed in this kind of way. Well, what is it that there's a preoccupation on here? Well, the answer is in the period of Antiochus Epiphanes IV, who was a major monster, who in endeavoring to destroy the people of God, established his own ideologies. He sought to bring unity to his kingdom by imposing this particular ideology. And you can read of it in the text and the things, the extent to which he went in order to shut things down for the people of God. And as a result of that, Antiochus is, if you like, the prototype of many leaders who come after him. You know, I just bought a book in England a couple of weeks ago on Mussolini, because I don't know much about Mussolini. I thought I want to find out about Mussolini. And I haven't really found out much yet because I haven't had a chance to read much of it. But the little bit that I've read of it, I said, this sounds a lot like Antiochus. But actually, Hitler sounds a lot like Antiochus. Mao Zedong sounds a lot like Antiochus. The regime of North Korea has got a lot of Antiochian developments and perspectives in it. Now, why would this ever be? Because this character here in Daniel 11 is, I suggest to you, a virtual prototype of everything that is ultimately anti-God. He doesn't embody it in its fullness. One of the challenges of the chapter is he still the one in focus as you get to the end? Or is he simply giving us an indication of this great monster that will come, the man of lawlessness in 2 Thessalonians and the Antichrist in its embodiment? That's one of the challenges of interpretation. But when we think about this, what we discover is that the events of the chapter lead us to the end when there is a description that transcends, if you like, the ability of anybody to make sense of it all, pointing us to the one who will then oppose the people of God. But the fact is that even with all of that, it is only going to be for a time. And I want just to make a number of observations that I hope will send you back to the text, and in doing so will help you in your study of the text. These kings of the north, kings of the south, all of this material here, which rages throughout this particular period of time, all have finitude written into them. The affairs of politics are ephemeral. Ultimately, the affairs of politics are actually futile. When you think about it, all of the endeavors that have gone into raising up great empires, where are they today? The British Empire. What an amazing amount of effort. How could a tiny little bunch of islands in the middle of the North Sea have such a control over the world? How could they control 3/4 of the world's oceans? And where are they now? They're barely a whimper in the European community, barely able to keep themselves alive in the battle for autonomy. No, you see, all of these things come to an end. I want you just to notice how this comes again and again. For example, in verse 24, concerning this one who will come into the richest parts of the province and do all these things, and he'll devise plans against strongholds. But notice the end of verse 24, but only for a time. Verse 27, again, as for the two kings and their hearts and all these things, and yet it is only for a little while, and it is to no avail, for the end is yet to be at the time appointed. Verse 29, you have the same thing. At the time appointed, he will return, but it shall not be this time as it was before. Verse 35, I think it comes again. And some of the wise shall stumble so that they may be refined, purified, and made white until the time of the end, for it still awaits the appointed time. Now, what do we need to get from this? Because we can't just stay here all morning. Let's affirm the fact that we're accepting that this is actually prophecy. Let's affirm the fact that we're dealing here not in the realm of fiction, but in the realm of fact itself. The times and the seasons are appointed by God. When Paul addresses the intelligentsia in Athens, he's unashamed in this. They invite him to come and speak to them. They regard him as a bit of a bird brain. That's the word they use. He's a babbler. He apparently is able to put on a pretty good talk. And so they invite him to their gathering of the brightest and the best. And as he comes to meet them, as it were, in the academy, he says, first of all, I can see that you're a very religious group of people. I was walking around and I saw that you have various statues and idols and so on. Well, what I want to proclaim to you is the answer to the one statue that I noticed. You have a statue there to the unknown God. Well, what I want to do, he says, I want to tell you about the God that you don't know. And how does it begin? He doesn't start off and say, you know, God is very nice, and he'd like to give you some very nice things, and he is quite charming, and he's a very amenable kid. No, he doesn't start with any of that drivel. He starts the God who made the world and everything in it. So we're not talking about a cosmic principle. We're not talking about an idea. We're talking about God, Father, Son, Holy Spirit. Before there was time, before there was anything, there was God. And as he goes on in that speech in Athens there, which we have simply as a summary, I'm sure, because it's over in about 3 minutes if you read it, therefore I can only assume it went on for longer. What does he say? He says that this God who made the world established the habitations of men and women. He established where nations were set. He established both the geographical boundaries and he established the periods of history. You see how alien this is to the idea that somehow or another God is whatever we want God to be. No. So what we have to do is allow Daniel to help us to this end. Namely, to view history, the unfolding drama of history, from the perspective of Scripture. To learn to read our newspaper through the lens of Scripture, rather than the other way around. To bring to bear upon the daunting challenges of our day and the reading of history, what the Bible tells us is true. Isaiah chapter 40 and verse 12. Who has measured the waters in the hollow of his hands? Behold, the nations are like a drop from a bucket, and are accounted as the dust on the scales. He takes up the coastlands like fine dust. Who can do this? Only God. You see, we don't believe in God. We don't believe in God. You see, if you believe in God, then everything else falls into line. But we don't believe in God. We believe in God insofar as he meets our expectations, or as he fulfills our designs, or as he accomplishes our purposes. But a God who takes away our children in their infancy, a God who takes us through deep, dark valleys, a God who allows his people to be carried away into degradation for 70 years, and when they're returned is faced by the most animosity that they could ever imagine, a God who allows his own son to be crucified on a cross and who raises him on the third day, we don't believe in that God. No, we have a God who is a cosmic principle, who's an idea, who's around if you need him. No, this is the God who sets up kings and authorities, proud empires, all the people that gathered in Paris this past week, where they are in all of their finery, all of the dignities, all of the cars, all of the limousines, all of the everything, as they all sat there while the world is going crazy underneath them. The pomposity of it all. Boy, I would love to have given a speech there. I would like just a little time, just an opportunity. And this is what I would read to them. I said, listen, he sits above the circle of the earth, and its inhabitants are like grasshoppers. He stretches out the heavens like a curtain, and he spreads them like a tent to dwell in. He brings princes to nothing, and he makes the rulers of the earth as emptiness. Well, that's not very nice. You'll never get invited back if you do that once. I know that, but just once would be enough. I'd like the chance to make it clear that God is not a passive bystander in the world that he has made. He controls the details of human history. He accomplishes his eternal purposes, and he definitely will. And it is to the people of God that he gives this vision, both in terms of the unseen world of the heavenlies, which modern man says is a joke, and yet goes to see the spooky lady in the center of Chagrin Falls, and yet goes on the internet and tries to find out about his future, and says bizarre things when he goes to the funeral of his friends, but he doesn't believe that there is actually kingdoms in conflict, that there is a world beyond. Yes, he does. Yes, he does. But it is a disaster to assume that this God who is engaged in that realm would come and step down in this way. Think about it. I used to sing it in Scotland as a boy. I'm so glad of my, the longer I live, the more I thank God for the providence of God in my life. And it's why I'm so exercised about what we're doing with our children. And not only in buildings, but in every dimension. You cannot quantify the benefit of instilling in their young hearts and minds these truths. How can I pull stuff back the way I do? Because of what I enjoyed when I was three. Kingdoms may rise and kingdoms may fall. Nations refuse to heed God's call, but the word of the Lord endures forevermore. Put your trust in Jesus. I'm quoting now. Put your trust in Jesus. He will be your friend. He will guide and keep you till your journey's end. Kingdoms may rise, kingdoms may fall. Nations refuse to heed God's call, but the word of the Lord endures forevermore. Now, you got to understand, this is 1957, 1958. We on the school bus are still singing, "Rule Britannia, Britannia, rule the waves. Britons never, never, never shall be slaves." Our little voices on the bus singing it like crazy. We rule a world. We're the champions of the world. We'll come one, come all. Then we go to Sunday school. Kingdoms will rise. Kingdoms will fall. Put your trust in Jesus. I get it. Do you get it? Let me end where I began. What is your only comfort in life and in death? What do you have as the answer to the big question? The big question, one, where did I come from? Two, what am I? Three, where am I going? If I may say so kindly to you, if your view of the world does not give you a sufficient answer to those questions, you need a new view of the world. And I've got it right here for you. In Daniel 11, God is on the throne and comes from his throne to a manger, and from a manger to a cross and to a borrowed tomb, and to the throne, and from the throne to those who, in answer to the question, what is my only comfort in life and in death, are able to say, my only comfort is that I am not my own, but belong body and soul in life and death to my Savior, Jesus Christ. I wonder, can you say that today? I wonder, will you consider what it might mean for you to bow down and acknowledge God as God?
0: That is Alistair Begg reminding us of the importance of viewing everything from the Bible's perspective. 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Alistair will return in just a moment. 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
1: Father, thank you that in the midst of all of this, we might have our hearts and minds attuned afresh to you, the living God. We think big thoughts of ourselves and small thoughts of you, and we wonder why our lives are upside down. We fill our lives with every kind of substitute, even though you made us for yourself, and our hearts are restless till they rest in you. We go down just about every other pathway. Some of us are here this morning and we don't have a decent answer to the question. We may be unbelieving in relationship to Daniel 11. It just seems totally nuts, far-fetched craziness. Lord, open our eyes and grant that we might find in Jesus all that we long for. For we pray humbly in his name. Amen.

0: But it was after the exam that the differences we had really surfaced, because we handled the exam aftermath differently. Yeah, I'd come away rehearsing questions and thinking, well, how did I do on that one? And what did you write for that one? And, oh, no, I forgot to write about that point. See, I thought about what I might have aced or what I might have missed, and generally I would relive the exam. Now, my wife, now on the other hand, no, she had no desire to look back. When that exam was over, baby, and none too soon. She didn't want to go back and go over and over what was already history. I think she had the better idea, you know. I'm Ron Hutchcraft, and I want to have a word with you today about looking back attack. Our word for today from the Word of God comes from Philippians chapter 3. I'll begin reading at verse 12. Paul says, I press on to take hold of that for which Christ Jesus took hold of me. Brothers and sisters, I do not consider myself yet to have taken hold of it, but one thing I do, forgetting what is behind and straining toward what is ahead, I press on toward the goal to win the prize for which God has called me heavenward in Christ Jesus. Okay, now, the imagery here is of a track runner. I mean, I happen to think that maybe Paul was a sports fan. He seemed to refer to the Olympics pretty often. And here's this runner going for the gold, and his first step to victory is to forget what's behind him. Let history be history. Let the ground covered be the ground covered. You can't do a thing about it. You can't change the past. You can't do anything about the ground you already covered. In simple language, don't look back. Now, too often, we're like that college me. Yeah, we rehearse again and again what is now unchangeable history. I kept thinking about the exam and kept thinking about the questions, and none of that could change a thing. And oftentimes, we get to the point where we're not focusing on today and on the race we've still got to run. It's good to learn from the past, yes, but it's not good to dwell on it. And maybe you're having a looking back attack right now. Maybe it's a past hurt, and you just replay it over and over again. That replay is leading to resentment. And if you don't go to the cross and find the grace to forgive that hurt and to release it, you're going to stumble every time you try to run. It's time to focus on forgiving, a new beginning in that relationship. Maybe you're looking back at a past failure and you're paralyzed by it. You're replaying what you did wrong. Well, learn from it, accept Christ's erasing, and press on for the prize, and stop looking back. Maybe you're reliving past history, but it doesn't really mean anything today. It's time to make some new victories, some new memories, gain some new ground for Jesus instead of cruising on the glories of the past. You run so much better if you keep your eyes, like Paul said, on the prize rather than the past. The steps that you already took just don't matter that much anymore. What matters is going for the gold today.
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3: Crown is expanding in Europe. Hi, I'm Chuck Bentley with My Money Life from Crown. One of the joys of my role at Crown is teaching in various places around the world. In April, we attended Crown's gathering in Warsaw, Poland. Leaders came from Poland, Romania, Ukraine, Lithuania, and the UK. We explored how to live, lead, and steward faithfully in a world experiencing rapid economic and spiritual changes. I taught on the economics of righteousness and the virtuous cycle, highlighting how biblical financial principles bring lasting blessing.

0: I also talked about global trends shaping the future and offered a biblical response to financial uncertainty. We then headed to Romania, where I did more teaching and conducted a session on leadership. While there, the leader of Crown Romania arranged for me to be interviewed on Credo TV. I shared God's view of money versus man's view. It opened the door to an exciting new partnership. Credo TV is now translating our God Provides film series into Romanian, along with the family and finance series that my wife and I did. The plan is to broadcast these as part of its programming. This collaboration will expand the reach of Crown's biblical stewardship message to Romanian-speaking audiences. Isaiah 55:11 says that God's word will not return to him empty, but will accomplish what he desires and achieve the purpose for which he sent it. 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Now, this September, we're celebrating Crown's 50th anniversary. I'll be teaching a session on God's economy. Come join us September the 10th through the 12th in Knoxville, Tennessee. 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
3: And we are starting a brand new day. Here we are Tuesday. It's a fundraising day for us for the summer of 26, and we could use your help, as you just heard from Don. The number is 218-568-4422 to make a gift. Your weather today, maybe a few morning showers. Beyond that, gradually becoming mostly sunny with a high of 87. Tonight, partly cloudy and a low around 65. And then for Wednesday, a chance of showers, then some gradual clearing, which is good news because tomorrow we're heading to Royalton with a big fish house, me, Amy, and Dog the Dog. Dog the Dog.
4: I was like, wait, that didn't seem quite right. But
3: no. You knew what I meant, right?
4: Kind of a variant in temperatures this morning, so I'm going to kind of read a few.
3: Okay.
4: Pine River, Aiken, you're both at 55. 57 in Wadena, 58 in Park Rapids, 59 in Pequot Lakes and Walker. Oh, 58 in Cross Lake and 59 in Nevis. And then you jump up a little bit, 62 in Brainerd, 65 in Painesville and St. Cloud, and then 67 in Buffalo.
3: Okay. Did you feel any raindrops coming in today?
4: I did not, but that's a 12-degree difference between different towns. Mm-hmm. So, yeah. Be aware of that this morning.
3: Okay. Hey, it's Mornings on the Word with Dave and Amy, Terry and Now on your radio. And we're going to spend the morning chatting with you about the need that is in place to reach a goal that we're looking for our summer fundraiser. And so be praying about what you can do to sell some financial seed at 218-568-4422. Dave and Amy, good morning. Tuesday. This is-

0: Here we are, Mornings of the Word with Dave and Amy. We're so glad you're here this morning, and we welcome you to a brand new day, a day the Lord has made. Rejoice, be glad, and grab those new mercies. It's promised. We get new mercies every day. Oh, excuse me. Thank you.
1: Yes, thankfully.
0: And we're asking you to give to Christian Radio today. That sounds pretty broad sweeping, but this is a ministry, the Word. It's listener supported, and we can use your help. We're trying to fill a gap. There's a need that we're seeking, and we have a bit of a distance to go, and you can help right now with your gift at 218-568-4422. And you've probably heard me say it a million times, Amy, too. We're more than just a radio station. We're a ministry, bless you. And you're helping someone hear the hope of Jesus right when they need it the most, wherever they are, their cars, their homes, hospital rooms. Amy, you've mentioned a few times, it goes through the walls of a jail cell where there's no hope, but there is hope for anybody listening. And God is using this ministry for nearly 50 years now to bring that encouragement, that hope, and the salvation message of Jesus to you here on The Word. And if you can help financially, 218-568-4422.
1: Our gap right now is $167,886. I was wondering how we got to that point because I saw that it jumped up just a little, you know, a little couple point something percentages.
0: Yeah.
1: And we're at 71.27% of the way there.
0: Mm-hmm.
1: And I was wondering, you know, what happened during the night? Well, Gary was up in the middle of the night or really early for work, 3:40 a.m. this morning. He went online. Gary from Becker went online and did a $150 gift.
0: Oh my goodness, so, you're so kind, Gary.
1: I think that's just a great example of how it's there all night. Because remember the days when radio would shut off.
0: That's right. We'd sign off with the
1: national anthem.
0: National anthem at midnight and then sign back on at 6 every morning with the national anthem. But now we're here all the time.
1: All the time.
0: Yeah.
1: Which there for Gary at 3:40 a.m. evidently. And I know many folks have called in before and said, hey, I woke up in the middle of the night, can't get back to sleep.
0: Mm-hmm.
1: Turn on the radio, listen to some, you know, Christian music that, you know, just kind of penetrates my soul. I'm worrying about something, anxiety, whatever it is. And they fall back asleep.
0: Yeah. That's that whole formula of the right song at the right moment, right down to the moment when you need to hear it the most. And that's guaranteed every time you turn on your radio. And we're glad that you do, that you're in the family. But if you can help us now financially, that would be wonderful. 218-568-4422 or online at theword.mn. 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You tap on that.
1: Yes.
0: And that takes you to where you need to be. Thank you so much for your gift. Now, here on The Word, Mornings on The Word with Dave and Amy, 218-568-4422. Good morning.

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1: On my way to work in the morning, you guys put a smile on my face because I just so enjoy listening to Christian music, and you guys always have a great message. Also, when you're just sharing your experiences or talking about, you know, the Lord. So thank you so much. It just, again, makes my day so much better and puts a smile on my face and helps me to start the day out. Hi,
2: my name is Allie Kimmis. I am kind of in charge of the socials here at the station. I'm in charge of kind of hanging out and saying hey to people, helping out the volunteers at concerts and different things that we do throughout the area, really. I am the mom to three beautiful babies. I have two boys and a girl. Christ-focused is huge for us. As a family in the world today, we really try to kind of bring our kids back to Christ. And I mean, they're still really young. I mean, they're 4, 2, and a couple months old. So to turn on the radio station and be able to listen to some super fun tunes they're really, really into right now. It's just Christ-centered music that my kids enjoy. Your money doesn't go to heaven with you. So wouldn't you want to give to a ministry that your kids can be a part of, that their kids can be a part of? Christ definitely calls us to, with a faithful heart, with a loving heart. And I think that that is huge when it comes to radio ministry. If you want to give to Share this year, feel free to phone in 218-568-4422.
3: I like the way she thinks.
4: So do I.
3: Like, she knows how,
4: she's so new, but yet she's young.
3: Yeah.
4: But she gets it.
3: She gets it. We're so thankful for Allie, the newest team member. She's been around a long time for us, but now she's solid on the team, and we just love her. And as she said, kids matter, and when your kids can be safe in the car, when you're driving around, you're not diving for the off button or the volume button because you hear something that's being said that they shouldn't hear. That's not going to happen here on The Word, and by you giving allows us to give you an alternative to radio amongst and above everybody else, because we have the good news of Jesus. It's hope, it's encouragement. No running for the volume switch. 218-568-4422.
4: Well, I love that even when family life has a sensitive subject, they will tell you, hey, this is what we're going to be talking about today. So if you don't want little ears to hear it, this is what it is. And sometimes even them talking about a subject will open up conversations with, you know, a little bit older kids.
3: Right.
4: It's an opportunity to have a conversation. And I think that's how the Word is there all day long. Between the music that we play in the morning, which is great and has wonderful messages to it. But then you go into actual preaching, Dr. David Jeremiah and Greg Laurie and Chris Chip Ingram. I don't know why I say Chris all the time. Chip Ingram and Focus on the Family and Dave and Ann Wilson. Just the programming that goes throughout the day that it is kind of there for you where you need it is just amazing to me. I think it's very unique, and I love that I have the opportunity to work here.
3: Yeah, amen. We're blessed. We're blessed to be on the team, and we give glory to God for it. And you make our world go around because you're in the Word family and because you give to this ministry, which we're asking you, we're requesting of you today. Search your heart, come up with a number, and give us a buzz at 218-568-4422 or online at theword.mn.
4: Do you think a match will help right now?
3: Oh, I think it probably would.
4: We had a listener call in and said, I understand that you used your match money. Here's a pool to pull from.
3: Nice.
4: And I'm going to say, how about $1,000 match between now and 7 o'clock? So if you were thinking about giving before and you have not done so yet, now is the time.
3: All right. And it starts with that phone call. Your gift is doubled up to $1,000. Someone can call and just give $1,000 right now. We'll wipe that right out.
4: We'll be done.
3: Yeah. But any amount will do because it's double. If it's 10, it's 20. If it's 20, it's 40, et cetera, et cetera. So 218-568-4422 or online at theword.mn right now. And thank you very much. $1,000 match challenge on the table for you to take advantage of right now.

0: 568-4422. Thank you.
1: Okay, that was interesting.
2: That was interesting.
1: Anyway,
2: what that was only part of his thing.
1: Yeah, what Garrett was trying to say, who you hear 1 p.m. every day on The Word, is that you need to call now. We requested you call now.
2: Yeah.
1: At 218-568-4422 with your gift. 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
2: We were talking about a match being on the table right now, up to $1,000. That includes, let's say you were going to do $10 a month. So it's not just your $10 gift, but it's your $10 a month. So it's the $120 gift that you're going to be giving that would be doubled.
1: Good point.
2: So the whole thing... The end gift, per se, that is what is doubled.
1: It's
2: the amount. So if you're going to do, let's say you're going to do $50 a month. I'm just shooting high. that $600 would be matched.
1: Yeah, sweet. I'm glad you clarified that.
2: Yeah.
1: Because I'm guessing we've been asked that in the past. And really, your support keeps the music, you know, uplifting, the teaching faithful, the encouragement strong, and we're pointing hearts to Christ and nurturing your walk with Him, making a difference in a world that's just really becoming more increasingly dark and even antichrist with every passing day. But the message of Jesus doesn't change just because of cultural evolution. He's the same yesterday, today, and forever. He loves you. He cares about you. And we pray that message comes through the airwaves here at The Word. 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And again, that is matched up to $1,000. Overnight, Gary checked in with a gift of $150 online. He doesn't get in on the match because he did that like at 3:40 in the morning.
2: Yes.
1: But we need you to kick us off. 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
0: You're welcome. Thank you. We're so appreciative of you calling now at 218-568-4422.
2: Match on the table, up to $1,000, just in case you were like, oh, I need to call quick before work or while you're, you know, brushing your teeth and you have it on speakerphone. You're good. You can call now and get out on the match. There's been 656 so far that have come on board to support the station.
0: That's a lot, man.
2: And thank you so much for the 656 of you that have done that. And if you're sitting there listening like, okay, come on, I just want this to be over with, so do we. but if you have given and you're like, well, I've already given. You're not talking to me. Mm-hmm. We aren't talking to you. We're thankful for you. You've done your part, and we appreciate you so much. And what I'd like to do now is just ask you to pray for more people to come on board, support this ministry, and keep us going strong for the next year.
0: Yeah, with your best gift, because now, for the next 24 and a half minutes, there's a $1,000 match challenge on the table. Anything you give will be doubled. Now, you said something about, and the number is 218-568-4422. You talked about listeners praying for others to search their hearts to give. Mm-hmm. Should we pray too?
2: I think so.
0: All right.
2: I think we definitely should.
0: All right. All right. Father God, thank you for this brand new day as the sun comes up. We're grateful for every day you give us. Mm-hmm. We are grateful, Father God, for the many that are listening now through our region that know you, that love you. And for those that may be finding the word for the first time or will find the word for the first time, we pray that you just go after them, after their soul, their heart, through what they hear on the word. And Father God, we pray now knowing that you know the amount that this radio ministry needs in this listener-supported ministry. And we thank you that you're going to work through the hearts of people right now. And Father God, we thank you for the alternative programming, which is so good in a dark world, Father. You're still in charge, and we want to spread that good news that you are in charge with your gospel, your salvation message, Father God, of your Son, Jesus. And for the hope and the encouragement that can only be found through, Lord, your Son, Jesus. We thank you in advance for what you're going to do. We thank you for what you've already done, for the many that have called. Bless their lives richly, and for the people that will call. Father God, we pray in your precious name, amen.
2: Amen.
0: 218-568-4422.
2: Thank you, Mark and Lisa, for calling in and saying, hey, we're in for 200.
0: Thank you.
2: Mark and Lisa from Rice, we appreciate you so much. That gift has just been doubled.
0: Amen. Come on.
2: Gotta love that.
0: That's some good
2: way
0: news.
2: Way to start out the morning. Thank you, Mark and Lisa. Good friends of the station, and and you were begging for donuts. That's the one that sometimes brings us in donuts.
0: Now, hey, I said that.
2: That was off the air.
0: Well, now it's been shared, so feel free to bring them in. I'm kidding. Gee whiz. All right. Well, thank you, Mark and Lisa and Gary overnight. Thank you for that gift. And your gift now at 218-568-4422. We are so grateful. Or online at theword.mn. Here's Big Daddy Weave now. What can

2026. Oh my goodness. I have been here for about 18 years now, and things look a lot different now than they did when I first started. And it has been so much fun seeing these radio ministries grow and reach new people and change. And it has been phenomenal being able to hear stories from people for almost a couple of decades now for me, hearing how God uses Christian radio right here in the Brainerd Lakes area and beyond. So thank you so much to everybody who has been supporting us. 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
1: No.
0: Or anything in between, as you call right now to sow some seed into listener-supported ministry known as The Word, here for nearly 50 years, bringing you the good news of Jesus. 218-568-4422. And we're launching this morning of fundraising with a $1,000 match challenge.
1: You know, I always say the 6 o'clock hour is full of listeners from the South. We're listening here. Like that 91.5 signal is strong.
0: Yes.
1: In the early mornings, that first gift that came at 3:40, that was from, you know, Becker.
0: Yeah.
1: And then we had Rice. And then we had Elk River.
0: Yeah.
1: So thank you, Marilyn, for calling in. She did a $1,000
0: gift. Oh, my goodness.
1: So challenge matched, met, and how about another $1,000 right now? Because we have 15 minutes left of the hour. Give, you know, maybe the northern part of our listener, maybe we hear from somebody from Walker. I don't know if they wake up early in the morning or what. Oh, what's the deal?
0: I'm guessing they do. Goodness, I like how this works. You meet the challenge, we put another one on the table. Amy has the power, all right, to make this happen.
1: Well, we have a generous listener, and we want to use it wisely.
0: We do.
1: Where we can definitely have the other listeners. When I was speaking to Marilyn, because I answered the phone when Marilyn called, and she says she believes in the ministry of the Word and the programming that we have here. She loves listening in the morning, and she loves starting her day with all of the speakers and listening throughout the day with the speaker. She said they're such an encouragement to her, and it's just a good way to start her day.
0: Oh, thank you. See, that's what we love to hear. Thank you for your financial gift, but to hear that the Word is ministering to you in a way that meets you right where you're at, and it's a part of your daily routine.
1: You know, it would be easy to say, just let's be a music station. Mm-hmm. That is, we have had people that have tried to come here and work, that's what they would like to do.
0: To change it to all music.
1: Mm-hmm.
0: Okay.
1: And as long as I'm here.
0: As long as Amy has a say in this.
1: I will be fighting for that not to be the case.
0: Amen, I agree.
1: I think we have such a unique opportunity to carry the speakers that we have and the preachers that we have. And starting out with the 2 a.m, Conlon?
0: Mm-hmm.
1: And the other guy that has the accent. Help me out here.
0: I'm drawing you. I'm
1: the Scottish guy.
0: Yeah.
1: Why can't I think of? I can, Alistair Begg.
0: I can see him.
1: Me too. I could picture him, and I'm like, what is his name?
0: Yeah. Thank
1: starting
0: you.
1: Out the morning with those two at the 5 a.m. Hour, I think, before we start our program.
0: Yeah.
1: I appreciate. I know when you're gone.
0: Mm-hmm.
1: I get here and it's quiet and it's 5 a.m. and
0: when I'm not here, it's quiet.
1: No, I mean, I come into the studio and
0: saying.
1: I'm getting ready for the show and I have them on and I'm listening to those, you know,
0: the
1: messages.
0: Teaching,
1: and I appreciate that as I prepare getting ready to do this show solo. So I know I appreciate them, and I know other the listeners do too. And if you appreciate the uniqueness of your station here at The Word, can you show it financially?
0: Yeah, that's
1: just support the station throughout the next year.
0: Yeah, thank you so much. Amy nailed it. It's there for you, whatever way you use it, how God uses it in your life. 218-568-4422 or online at theword.m or on the Word app too.
1: $1,000 match.
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0: 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Call with your gift of support at 218-568-4422. Thank you.
1: There we go.
2: Yeah. That's Garrett.
1: That's Garrett.
2: Yeah, and he'll be here at 1 o'clock chatting with you as well about our fundraising efforts, and he's got music and all kinds of fun. Good man, good man.
1: Right now, we have a $1,000 match on the table, so if you'd like your gift matched, we've heard from 660 of you. That's pretty exciting. That's a nice even number. I love that. Let's make it uneven and drive me crazy.
2: Yeah. 218. Drive her crazy.
1: 568-4422. With that match on the table, we had... It says it's a new gift from an anonymous giver from Brainerd. Yeah. And they gave a $50 gift. That was matched and was made into $100. Then I heard from Sheila. I was asking for Walker, and she delivered.
2: They're from Walker. Look at that. You ask and you receive.
1: I'm like, you know, we hear from the southern area, it seems like, in that 6 o'clock hour, and... Let's see if they're awake up in Walker. And Sheila's like, I'm awake. So thank you, Sheila, for that. And I love that this is a very unique number. Yeah. And she gave $119. Oh. And you may ask, I wonder why. There's got to be a reason. And there definitely was. She was giving that because her verse for the week is James 1:19, which says, everyone should be quick to listen, slow to speak, and slow to become angry. Boy. So she gave $119.
2: Boy, that tell you what, that verse strikes home with a lot of people.
1: Yes. Wow. So maybe there's a different verse maybe that you're thinking of. That's a great way to do it.
2: Yeah.
1: Maybe it's your life verse. I don't know. Whatever that is, however God is prompting you to give. I love that that's just a very unique way, Sheila. I love that. However he's prompting you to give this morning, we'd love to have you call and support the station and the ministry that we do here. We're about $159,000 away from our goal, but we're making strides this morning, and we're glad to have you on board.
2: Chipping away at it.
1: Yes.
2: It starts with your call. If you haven't called yet, thank you in advance at 218-568-4422 or online at theword.mn.
1: $1,000 match right now, up to $1,000. I'll figure out how much is left in a second.
2: Okay.

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1: I'm Ruth Kramer with Mission Network News. Detainment in Russia continues for Korean missionary Park Tae-yeon after a judge rescheduled her trial dates. Dr. Eric Foley with the Voice of the Martyrs Korea says resolution to her case might come as late as September 24th instead of this week. There's more beneath the surface of Park's case than just the alleged immigration charges.
2: Our sources are telling us that religious questions are at issue in the trial.
1: Park served in Russia for decades, associated with Child Evangelism Fellowship. But last month, Russia added CEF to its list of undesirable organizations, effectively shutting down operations. Now, some who testify on her behalf could risk publicly linking themselves to CEF. Pray for continued encouragement for Park, favor with Russian authorities, and wise boldness for witnesses. And summer is coming to a close in the United States, and kids are heading back to school. Greg Yoder of Keys for Kids Ministry says if summer vacation threw your Bible reading routine out of whack,
3: the beginning of school year is a great way to start something new.
1: It's not only about getting yourself back into God's Word.
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6: Hey, I'm Dave, and I do Middays on The Pulse, and I'm the program director. I have been a part of The Pulse for over 14 years now. This is my 15th share. One question we get a lot is, why do you give to a radio station that you work at? A couple reasons. Number one, I think it would be disingenuous to ask our listeners to do something that I wasn't willing to do. And also because I've seen the fruit of this station in my own life, in my family's life. Today, in my Facebook memories, there was a post from 11 years ago. My oldest, who's a teenager now, was singing along to a Matt Maher worship song. It is wild to me seeing the seeds that were planted 11 years ago and seeing the fruit that's been born out of that. If you've never given before, it's not as intimidating as you think it can be. All you need to do is give us a call, 218-568-4422.

have, it all comes from above.

0: Right, that's what we say right now. Thank you, Lord. Thank you that we give you a part of this ministry that serves you with the good news of Jesus. Thank you, Lord, for you listening now to this ministry and perhaps for your gift as well. If God's moving you in that direction to sow some financial seed to this listener-supported ministry, wonderful. Glory to God, 218-568-4422. And you know, your gift and all the others that come in, it all adds up and it builds a foundation that allows the Word to continue sharing God's love day after day, making an eternal, that's the key here, an eternal difference in hearts and communities and nurturing your walk with Him. Not what we're doing, but what God's doing through the station. He gets all the glory for this. His hand of grace has been on it for nearly 50 years. And we're glad you're in the family. And if you feel moved to give, 218-568-4422.
1: God's ministry is going to move forward, you know, whether it's us doing it or someone else.
0: Right.
1: I just did a devotion the other day that was talking about that. And boy, it really makes you think that. But I look back and see all of the faithful people that have come before us here, you know, Phil being here, PK being here, Rick was here, and Mike and Marietta, like all the people that were here before that were faithful to this ministry. And did he depend on them while they were here and depended on them to say yes and do what they were supposed to be doing? Yes. Does he sometimes move a ministry forward in spite of us? Yes.
0: Amen.
1: Because we are not infallible, and God uses us anyways. And I love that. And just like he uses us here, he's using you at home. Whether you're praying for this ministry or you are saying yes today to, or have said yes, but part of the 660 people that have said yes to this ministry by financially supporting it, I think there's a blessing in that.
0: Oh yeah.
1: And if you say yes, you will be blessed, whether it's here or not, or it's when you get to heaven, you get to see the impact that Christian, this ministry made on people and the folks around our listening area. I don't know when that will be, but you will be blessed, and I don't want you to miss out. Like I said, the Holy Spirit is going to move, and it is nothing that Dave or I say that is magic words that prompt you to call. We are reminding you that this is a ministry, and it's our job to say yes to God to do what we're doing right now, just like it's your job to say yes and do what God is asking you to do. And I love that he will bless you for that. What is hard for me and was hard for me in that lesson is when you don't say yes, you miss out on a blessing. I don't want you to miss out on a blessing. Not because we have a goal to make and I need you to call. No, I want you to be blessed by this ministry. I want you to be blessed by the people's that lives are touched. I want you to be blessed because God is speaking to you right now. And you're going to say yes, and you're going to respond to that prompting from the Holy Spirit, not because of what Dave or I say.
0: That's right. Amen.
1: So
0: if that's an invitation that's tugging at your heart to say yes to a gift, please do so at 218-568-4422. Still a $1,000 match challenge.
1: Yes, there's $831 thanks to Sheila and an anonymous donor, mostly Sheila for messing up my numbers. So now I got to do weird things. But $831 left of that $1,000 match. So your gift right now will be matched, whether you go online at theword.mn or you call and talk to, you know, Jerry or Valerie that are sitting here waiting for phone calls.
0: Yeah.
1: We want to keep them busy this morning, especially Valerie, who is not a morning person per se, but came in this morning just to answer phones and help us out so I didn't have to be running all morning. And I appreciate that so much. 218-568-4422. Your gift will be matched right now.
0: Yeah, you run today to the phone.
1: Yes.
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0: I just love the radio. I love you guys and your encouragement, your positivity. You go through stuff just like we do. It's just constant reminder that God is good and he's always there. He's always faithful. He loves me and he loves others.
1: Thank you for listening to Share 2026. 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And thank you

0: 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Don't panic, Bannick. 320-468-0112.
1: Hey, we're doing that share thing. 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Amy, they can do that little app deal too.
0: Right. Click on the heart.
1: Heart on the app.
0: Which means you love us.
1: Yeah.
0: I mean, and by us, I mean the station.
1: That's exactly. Yeah. Yeah. Not us specifically.
0: Right. But. thanks to friends from Outing who gave a $200 gift. We now have $631 left in the match. So you can be part of that and have your gift matched right now. Let's say you want to do a monthly gift for the next year. Well, that's going to be matched. The whole amount that you would give over the next year is going to be matched. Mm-hmm. So whether that's $20 a month, that $240 is going to be matched. Whether it's $50 a month, that $600 going to be matched because mm-hmm. there's $631 left in the match.
1: Yeah, and boy, that's quick math. Your support makes it possible for us to continue sharing God's word and encouraging listeners like you and others every single day. And you didn't find this station by mistake.
0: Mm-mm.
1: It'd be interesting to find out how you did. You just happen across it? No, God got you here. And you're hearing the good news of Jesus in an increasingly dark world. And we're happy, we're proud, we're honored and blessed to bring it to you. Glory to God. And if you're feeling moved to sow some seed, some financial seed into the ministry now, it's a good time to do it. Still a $1,000 match challenge on the table at 218-568-4422.
0: Or online at theword.mn. $631 left in that $1,000 match. We'd love to meet it. We are so thankful for those folks that can do mm-hmm. match money like that. They
1: yeah.
0: say, hey, here's some money that you can use. And we'd love other listeners to call in so we can double their money.
1: Yeah, yeah.
0: I love that.
1: We do. We love it. We're blessed. We're blessed. You're blessed. Thank you. It's all because of Jesus. And that's who we talk about all the time here on The Word. 218-568-4422 online at theword.mn.
2: Yeah, me standing on a mountain, walking through barren lands.

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1: Yeah, give a buzz, just like Chaz said. 218-568-4422.
2: Good reason right now, because there is match money on the table.
1: Yeah.
2: Your gift will be matched up to $631 thanks to a generous donor that said, hey, I'd love to give you some match money. I'd love to be able to match other people's gifts. And so here you go. Put up the challenge.
1: Yep.
2: So,
1: you know, I think we should make the point, too, that you have mentioned this number a few times, the percentage of people that actually give to Christian radio. So Some Financial Seed is a very small number. Is like
2: 5%.
1: 5%.
2: They say 5% of listeners will give.
1: Yeah. And we're grateful for that.
2: I think our numbers might be slightly higher.
1: Yeah.
2: But that's just me. Yeah. I just think we have more people that are invested in the station than that, but maybe not. I don't know. Yeah. And there's no way to really prove that.
1: Yeah. I think you make a good point when you say when they invest, because you can invest in anything you want.
2: Mm-hmm.
1: And sometimes you get nothing back. Sometimes you lose money.
2: Right.
1: Sometimes you make it, but you get an automatic return on your contribution now to the Word at 218-568-4422, because your walk in Christ is nurtured through what you hear on the airwaves here on the Word. And you're also helping others to hear about Jesus, maybe for the first time, making an eternal decision to accept him in their heart and receive that eternal gift of salvation. And there is nothing more important than that. And that's why we like to talk about it all the time.
2: That's right.
1: Right?
2: We appreciate you. I just had a thought, but then it left me really quickly. I think about all of the phone calls that I've taken over the past 12 years.
1: Mm-hmm.
2: And I think there's nothing better than hearing a story of why someone's giving.
1: Yeah.
2: I think so many times I've gotten those phone calls from maybe an elderly person that is on Social Security.
1: Mm-hmm.
2: And they're like, this is what I have. Like, I am going to be going down to basically my bank account at zero, but I am going to give sacrificially.
1: Yeah.
2: I've been in tears with a phone call with somebody that gave $10. I've been on the phone and been in tears with somebody that is generous enough to give $5,000.
1: Right.
2: I think it's just the heart of the giver. And when you have the opportunity to talk to people on the phone, I think you can hear that through when they're giving their gift. And so I think that's probably been my favorite thing over the past 12 years is to be able to talk with people and hear that heart for the gift that they are giving. So
1: yes.
2: Even though I don't get to hear you, I'm sure Jerry, Allie, Valerie, one of them would love to hear why you're giving this morning. Like, I got to hear the story of why Sheila gave $119, that James 1:19 being her verse for the week.
1: Yeah.
2: Call 218-568-4422. Share with whoever answers the phone why you're giving your gift.
1: Yep, especially now with a match challenge on the table.
2: That's right.
1: Double your gift. That's how it works for the moment anyway. So take advantage of it while it's still on the proverbial table. It's 218-568-4422 or online at theword.mn. 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Just tap on the star.
2: Heart.
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1: First thing in the morning, even before coffee, you keep me focused on the most important stuff in life while letting me know a bit about what's going on in the world today. P.S. I love Amy's giggle.
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3: You know, Amy's got that contagious laugh, a contagious giggle, and we so appreciate her. We appreciate you here, Mornings on the Word with Dave and Amy, because you're listening and you're giving, like so many have, and perhaps if you're still waiting, now's a good time to do it, because we have a match challenge right there. I see it on the table. There's the dough right there. We'll match your gift dollar for dollar up to $1,000, and we're chipping away at it. 218-568-4422.
0: We are. Bill from Watkins said, hey, I'm going to do $20 a month, and I'm going to do that for a total of $240, which gets matched at the 240 level.
3: Oh, my goodness.
0: And he said, love their love for God and happiness they bring to the morning. Oh, I'm guessing he's talking about us.
3: I hope so. We are appreciative, and glory to God.
0: Yeah,
3: we're humble.
0: Right.
3: We're humble about it. Thank you.
0: Peter and Darla from Staples said we're in for $200.
3: Yay.
0: And their gift was just matched.
3: Wow.
0: That means there is $191 left.
3: Oh my goodness, we're chipping away. Thanks to you.
0: That's such a weird amount. $191 left of that match, and you can get in on it, and perhaps it will maybe even unlock more.
3: What's the deal with you in this uneven number stuff? Is it just bothering you?
0: I don't know. Yeah, it's an OCD thing, I'm sure.
3: I'm just curious, you know? But so give a $115 for Amy. Just to throw it off. Or whatever amount God puts on your heart, because it'll be doubled right now at 218-568-4422.
0: I will overflow the gas pump trying to get to a 5 or a 0.
3: You're one of those. Oh, okay, that's
0: just
3: fine.
0: About drives me crazy.
3: Okay, yeah, that's fine.
0: It's terrible.
3: Right. thanks for your honesty.
0: Yeah, gas pump aside, you can be part of this match, and we're so blessed. But now we're up to 663 of you. Mm-hmm. We're at 71.81% of the way there. Like we said, chipping away a little bit at a time, because you know there is a verse that actually says many hands make work light, or is that a proverb?
3: No.
0: Yeah, it must be a proverb.
3: Yeah.
0: I'm guessing.
3: That's right.
0: From the proverb. From Proverbs,
3: yeah.
0: Maybe?
3: Yeah.
0: I don't know. Yeah, I'll look it up.
3: So any gift, any amount, it all works together for the good for Christian radio. Again, that's sowing seed, because we're a listener-supported ministry, with your gift right now at 218-568-4422. We're so grateful for you.
0: It's not in the Bible.
3: No. Okay.
0: But it's still true.
3: It's still true. We'll take it, man. It's encouragement. That's what it's all about. All right. So call now with your gift at 218-568-4422 or at theword.mn. And thank you.

0: Hey, thanks for listening during Share 2026. My name is Jerry Frumling, and I am the bookkeeper here at MCBI Radio. I've been a listener since the beginning of KTIG. 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It takes a ton of money to run the radio station. I had no idea coming in here that there was a lot more than just day-to-day operations. 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
1: Well, thank you, Jerry. We love our Jerry. He's our office manager.
2: You know what I'm going to miss at the new building? Is being able to yell at Jerry through the wall.
1: See why we need a new building? These soundproof studios ain't.
2: Big hole in the wall. Yeah. You know, that brings up a really good point. Some people are thinking, well, you had all this money to be able to buy a new building, blah, blah, blah. That was from one generous donor who said, hey, this is to improve the radio station itself, not for everyday expenses, not for your budget needs, that type of thing. This is to improve the radio station. And so the biggest improvement we could make is by having a parking lot, having studios that actually are somewhat soundproof.
1: Room. We need more room.
2: And more room. Yeah. So we don't have to like take all the boxes of t-shirts and other items and hide them like in a fish house or in a vehicle when we have people come in the building. There's storage at the new place. Yes. There's a office for everybody. I think it's a wonderful blessing to be able to have the space that God has given us. Yeah. And it is truly going to be used for his good.
1: Yeah. In a nutshell. All right. Mm-hmm. So as we prepare to move into our new building, we ask you now to help, yes, budgetarily, but also to continue the good news of Jesus going forth here on the Word. And you can do that with your gift right now at 218-568-4422. The Word is here with the life-changing message of Jesus. You're not just giving to a radio station, though we are, but we're a ministry. You're giving to change lives for an eternity. So give us a buzz, right?
2: $191 left in that match. 218-568-4422 or go online at theword.mn.
1: Or on the app and tap the heart.

0: Hey, this is Engineer Aaron, and thank you so much for listening to Share 2026. Oh my goodness. I have been here for about 18 years now, and things look a lot different now than they did when I first started. And it has been so much fun seeing these radio ministries grow and reach new people and change. And it has been phenomenal being able to hear stories from people for almost a couple of decades now for me, hearing how God uses Christian radio right here in the Brainerd Lakes area and beyond. So thank you so much to everybody who has been supporting us. Right now, it is our summer fundraising season, and this is the time for us to say, hey, we're listener-supported radio, and we need your support. 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
1: You know, Engineer Aaron talks about how the ministry has grown, how God's grown the ministry. Mm-hmm. His family has grown. He's got like 20 kids now, doesn't he?
2: He's got three.
1: Oh. Thank you, Aaron.
2: But good guess.
1: He has talked me off the ledge many times technically. I'm not very technically minded, gifted, so it's like text, call, and...
2: No, you don't say. I'm just kidding.
1: He comes right to the rescue. You've seen me panic. You know.
2: I have.
1: You know.
2: I've seen you panic.
1: And Amy, you can't see Amy because we're on the radio, but she, through her motions and looks, can talk me off the ledge. So I'm grateful. And we're
2: great. Take a breath.
1: Yeah, exactly. And we're grateful. Listen, let me put it to you this way. You might have been talked off the ledge emotionally. I'm talking now spiritually because of something you heard here on the Word that Christ spoke to you through the Word. Because we're here around the clock. Yes, we get responses from people in the middle of the night who aren't sleeping because they're so overwhelmed, but they turn on the radio, they hear a song, they hear a teaching program that just at the right moment, and God plans it that way.
2: You know, I don't remember how many times it is in the Bible that God says, do not be afraid, don't be anxious for nothing.
1: Right.
2: He says that a lot, but in the moment, no, that is hard to remember.
1: It's hard, man.
2: And
1: come on.
2: I am thankful for those verses that do pop up, but I'm also thankful for lyrics of songs. Mm-hmm. I'm not the only one who almost in any situation can think of a song. Or a song will pop in my head, or I'll hear the intro to a song. And there was something that was read the other day. Oh, I was singing in church on Sunday, and they read verses that... Right after those verses comes a Statler Brothers song.
1: See?
2: And I could hear the intro after those verses are read because I can, when I see those verses, I hear them in one of the Statler Brothers voices.
1: Mm-hmm.
2: But it gets ingrained in you.
1: Mm-hmm.
2: And I am thankful for that. I'm thankful for good lyrics that leave that peace.
1: Exactly.
2: Because there is a lot of music out there that doesn't leave you with a lot of peace.
1: No. There's a lot of chaos out there, man.
2: Yes.
1: This is music with a message. That's why we call it that.
2: Yeah.
1: All right. And with your gift, you're helping us to continue in that vein of drawing people in to Jesus' heart. He's working through this radio station. And we'd love you to sow some financial seed. It's a listener-supported ministry. And give cheerfully, you know. Yeah, you don't have to give, but man, we'd appreciate it if you would. It says in 2 Corinthians 9:7, each man should give as he has decided in his heart. He should not give if he feels he has to give. Mm-hmm. God loves a man, woman, who gives because she wants to give. And we're not saying take away from your regular, you know, gifting,
2: tithing
1: to your church or anything like that. It's God is moving you into a faith place to give here to this ministry as well.
2: Well, that's a good point, but it's also a good point to make that some people, this is their church.
1: That's true.
2: You know, listening to Erwin Lutzer on Sunday mornings, or Sunday afternoons? I can't remember what he's on. But that is their church.
1: Yeah.
2: Listening to Moody Church on Sunday mornings at 11, I believe it is. That's their church.
1: Right.
2: They don't get out. That this is how they do church. We're happy to be there for you.
1: Right.
2: We love having these pastors on that have solid Bible teaching, and maybe this is your tithe, and And we're good with that, too.
1: Yeah. And you can't put a price tag on the good news of Jesus.
2: No.
1: But you can give a gift, yes, whatever number God puts on your heart. And it's 218-568-4422.
2: And right now, there's $191 left of the match.
1: Maybe in this next song, someone can just wipe that out for us, just like that.
2: That would be great.
1: Yeah. Maybe that's
2: we're getting close to 8 o'clock. It'd be fantastic to be done by 8 with this match.
1: That number or any number at 218-568-4422 or online, right?
2: On at thewordmn.
1: Mm-hmm.

0: The word and the pulse has been here before I moved to Pequot Lakes 25 years ago. It's a ministry that it's ongoing. It touches people's hearts and lives every day. It makes a difference in the community. And I love it. I've loved it for 25 years. And I just pray that people would get on board and love it as much as I do.
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2: You know, you're really partnering with us on the mission field.
3: Yeah.
2: With your gift. And you listen, we love that you're in the family, but your gift really helps spread the gospel, and it brings hope to countless listeners every day. And that's global. 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Bless you, by the way.
3: Thank you.
2: 218-568-4422 or online at theword.mn.
3: I love what Vern says there. I just want you to love it as much as I do. He not only is a financial donor, but Vern gives of his time. He is a retired engineer and comes in and helps Aaron out. Helps them figure out some things and kind of is that second pair of hands sometimes when you need it on the other end of wires, you know, that type of thing.
2: Right.
3: And he gives of his time and financial money. When he says he loves it, he really does.
2: Yep.
3: And we know that there's a lot of you that also do the same thing. We have so many volunteers that come show up faithfully to concerts, and we have ministries like the Christian Motorcycles Association. Those guys and ladies come and help load in and load out at concerts. And if it wasn't for people like you doing all of the things, praying, volunteering, and giving financially, the station couldn't do what it, all the things that it's able to do. And I love how much it's even grown in the past 12 years.
2: Yeah.
3: And not just 50 years, but just since I've been here, the difference between when I first got here and what we've been able to be involved with and what we're involved with now.
2: Yeah.
3: So in our community.
2: Make an investment. Giving you the word is an investment in God's work and in the spiritual well-being of an incredibly hurting, increasingly darker world. It starts with your phone call right now at 218-568-4422.
3: $191 left on the match.
2: Okay, so double your gift right now.

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0: You've got Mornings of the Word with Dave and Amy, a beautiful summer day in August. Today, later on, well, I was going to say that they're talking gradually becoming sunny later on, but it's already happening. With some sunshine and a high warmer today of 87, kind of hazy sunshine. That's a summer thing, isn't it?
1: I think so.
0: Yeah. Hey, we're asking you to call right now with your best gift. A lot of folks have. We'll mention them in a sec. Your best gift to this listener-supported ministry, The Word, 218-568-4422, making up a bit of a gap in our funding. There's still a need, and we've had an amazing morning. A lot of people have called with their gift, and you can too, at 218-568-4422.
1: Do you think that Jerome is trying to be funny with his gift, or maybe there's a special reason behind the amount of his gift?
0: I think he's just trying to bother you.
1: Well, thanks, Jerome, from Carlos. He says, thanks for getting out and about with the fish house. And he wanted to give a reminder, go vote.
0: That's right. That's
1: so
0: today.
1: So get out and vote.
0: Wow.
1: So thank you for that $46 gift. Faith from Tamarack. And I had to look up Carlos, and then I was like, duh, there's a state park. Lake Carlos State Park is right next to it.
0: Okay.
1: I was thinking like Carlos Savory, and I was like, boy, that's kind of out there. But so is Carlos. That's almost Alexandria.
0: Yeah.
1: So thanks for listening. Faith from Tamarack. She also called in with a $100 gift. Or no. Did she go online? Oh, no. It's the next one that went online.
0: Mm-hmm.
1: Jeffrey from Piers, he went online and gave a $100 gift.
0: Thanks, Jeffrey.
1: And then an anonymous gift from Becker, first-time giver, did $20 a month. Did a one-time. Sorry. One-time
0: That's okay.
1: single gift for $20 or for $240. And the match was met.
0: And
1: words are difficult.
0: Far exceeded. The match. And that's,
1: yes.
0: Thank you, Jesus, for that. And thank you to you for responding at 218-568-4422. It's our summer fundraiser. You're helping us out here in this listener-supported ministry with your gift online, too, at theword.mn. And again, that number is 218-568-4422. And just like that, another match is gone.
1: And how about we start another one?
0: I knew
1: for the 8 o'clock hour.
0: I knew you were going to say that.
1: Let's do $2,000.
0: Wow.
1: I think there's enough people awake now.
0: Okay. Wake up.
1: We are getting so close to the 72%,
0: mm-hmm.
1: and I would like to get there this morning with your help, with the Holy Spirit mm-hmm. on our side.
0: Yep.
1: I think we can do this.
0: Yes, we can.
1: Our God is a big God, and he can do great things, and he's doing that through our listeners. So far, 667 of you.
0: Nothing to sneeze at.
1: No, this is awesome. So your gift can be matched up to $2,000 right now, 218-568-4422.
0: If you've been waiting, you might as well do it now because your gift is matched dollar for dollar. So call, please. 218-568-4422 or online, right?
1: At theword.mn.

0: So many of us, we look for cultural cues. Oh, this movie, this, or I saw this on TikTok. Hey, listen, a lot of these people just flat out have it wrong. So we have an absolute source of truth, the Bible. So people are suspicious often about the message we're sharing. They think maybe it's too good to be true, that there's a God in heaven who loves them and will forgive them of all of their sins. But we should never be apprehensive or reluctant to talk about Jesus Christ.
1: Thank you for listening to Share 2026. You can make your gift of support by calling 218-568-4422. Thank you.
2: Yeah, amen. Like Pastor Greg Laurie said, never be reluctant to share your faith. It can be a little challenging because we live in an increasingly darker, even, dare I say, antichrist world. Trying to put Jesus on the back burner, well, that ain't going to happen. God and his son Jesus are still in charge. This is one nation under God, and we're happy to be here because you're here. You're a part of this Word family. You can hear Pastor Greg Laurie every day touting that good news of Jesus here on the Word, as we do all the time here. And we don't play commercials. We're not funded by advertisers. We're funded by you. Because you're sowing financial seed right now at 218-568-4422. This is a mission field. This is a ministry. Yes, it's a radio station at 91.5 and 102.7. But in fact, truly, with God's grace and his hand of goodness on it, it is a ministry. And he's using you, perhaps even today, to sow some financial seed here on the mission field. You're part of it. At 218-568-4422. So many have called this morning. And now's a good time to call if you've been waiting, because there's a $2,000 match challenge on the table that, in essence, doubles your gift right now. And that number, again, to call to double that gift is 218-568-4422. I mean, why wait, right?
3: Why wait? You were going to give. Maybe you just didn't even realize that you had missed the online portion of our on-air portion, the 3 days that we really concentrated 12 hours a day. Right now, it's the morning show. Garrett this afternoon just trying to bridge that gap of where we're trying to get to, where we were and where we're trying to get to. And we have hit 72% when that match went in.
2: Amen.
3: It got us up over that 72%. Yay. So we're making strides, and you can help right now because we have another match on the table, $2,000 for this hour, 218-568-4422.
2: Mm-hmm. So the next 44 minutes are vital for you to call, take advantage of that $2,000 match challenge. The number is 218-568-4422. And of course, you can do it online at theword.mn. Thank you. Every single-

0: People should give to the word because they are doing wonderful work here. They've been here for me for more years than I can count. They've prayed for me. They've helped me just be that blessing to me.
1: Well, we love to hear the testimonies that come from someone like Tammy there who listens. And it blesses her, not because
2: and
1: of...
2: And volunteers.
1: And volunteers.
2: And she's a giver.
1: Well, she's a complete package.
2: Yes, she is.
1: Goodness gracious. Thank you, Tammy. And you can give too, just like Tammy. And join this, what we could call a community of faith here. We're a family. We're all in the family of God. It's a small family, but it's big. All right? We have a lot in common because we know Jesus. All right? Instantly friends when we know the Lord. So you're supporting the word... And then it connects you with others who share a passion for encouraging and uplifting programming and music and encouraging and uplifting others as well.
2: Now, we have put together, or Jerry and Don did this time, because I'm no longer have to do that. They have put together these numbers based on what we've done in the past. This is what ministry has looked like the past few years. And this budget is to keep doing the ministry the same way we've been doing, getting out in the community, sharing that there is a radio station here. Because believe it or not, you think, oh, well, everybody knows that you're there. No. There are people that live right where our studios are that don't know the radio station is here. Yeah. And every bumper sticker, every T-shirt, every time you have those on your vehicle or you're wearing your T-shirt proudly, out in the community, that is spreading the fact that 91.5 and 102.7 are there for people and striking that curiosity where they can tune in and hear what's how God is going to bless them that day.
1: Amen. So. And we come to you, once, possibly twice a year to ask you to help sow some financial seed into this ministry that Amy so eloquently just spoke of. But it starts with your phone call at 218-568-4422 or online at theword.mn. And there's still, for about the next 37 minutes or so, that $2,000 match challenge on the table.
2: Yes, so your gift right now will be doubled. Whether you're a business or want to be a day sponsor, we haven't talked about that much this morning. You want to be a day sponsor, whatever level that is that you're coming at, maybe you own a business and you just want people to know, hey, I support Christian Radio. That's possible. We'll play a little thank you spot, letting people know where they can find you, and... that gift will also be doubled.
1: Yeah. And so. You can go half day sponsor route too.
2: You sure can. $400.
1: You know, yeah. I like how you sure can.
2: $480. Sorry. Yeah, yeah, $480. $40 a month. Sorry. Yeah. That's the number I was thinking of. $40 a month gets you in half day.
1: Okay.
2: $80 full day.
1: Okay. And a great time to do it because there's a $2,000 match challenge on the table. Maybe in this next song. From Jamie McDonald, we could find us a half day or a full day sponsor right now.
2: That would be amazing. Or any. I'm a new one. There's lots of days open.
1: Yeah.
2: Whoever answers the phone, I'm guessing it's going to be Allie first. You're going to get her and she can look it up for you and see if your day, maybe it's a birthday, anniversary, whatever it is, some kind of special occasion. She can look up the date for you.
1: All right.
2: 218-568-4422. That gift right now will be matched.
1: Online too at theword.mn. Thank you so much.

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1: We also refer to Chaz Lauder as the Energizer Bunny. I've known this guy for, I want to say 25 years, and I don't think he sleeps. I mean, he's a bundle of energy for Jesus, and we just love him. All right? And of course, you hear him on the Pulse every day.
2: Yes.
1: During Afternoon Drive. It's now Mornings on the Word with Dave and Amy at 91.5 and 102.7. Coming to you for a day or two here to ask you to help out. We're filling a gap, a need that is still there to meet our budgetary goals, which includes so much, with your gift now at 218-568-4422 with a $2,000 match challenge on the table.
2: Yes, every gift right now will be matched up to $2,000 mm-hmm. thanks to the generosity of a donor mm-hmm. who wishes to remain anonymous.
1: Yes, and that's fine. That's fine. So let's take their money and run with it.
2: That's right.
1: Which you can do by doubling your gift at 218-568-4422, I say with all due respect.
2: Mm-hmm.
1: Of course, you know, we were talking about looking for our day sponsor or a half day sponsor. This is from someone who previously gave at that level. It says, I started out just listening at work, and now I'm tuned in all week long in the car, at home, in my earbuds, and online. 91.5 The Word has made such an impact on my life. The programs and teaching have helped me grow deeply in God's Word and apply it daily. And thank you so much. This listener says, I am incredibly grateful to support your mission. That is the key, the mission field, as a half-day sponsor with hope of doing even more in the future. Thank you for serving our community so well. There's another key word, community.
2: I know we're going to be in Royalton tomorrow from 11 to 1. And I'm thinking back to the last time I was in St. Cloud at Chick-fil-A doing the Operation Christmas Child.
1: Mm-hmm.
2: And a man stopped by. I want to say he was auto mechanic,
1: mm-hmm.
2: and he said he has his earbuds. I wonder if this is the same guy,
1: but
2: he said he wears his earbuds, listens all day long. And I know you can be on a construction site in an auto mechanic place,
1: mm-hmm.
2: and there will be music playing that isn't God honoring,
1: mm-hmm.
2: and that's a tough place to be because it kind of steals your peace a little bit, and I love that he can put his earbuds in. He can kind of tune that out, do his job, and listen and be blessed by what the Word has on. And he couldn't say enough good things on all the pastors that he loves throughout the day and how they kind of keep him going throughout his week and he gets fed constantly throughout his day. And yes, you have options. It's in the St. Cloud area, you have options. Up here, you have options of other things that you could be listening to, and you have chosen to listen here, and we're thankful for you.
1: So grateful. And if you're giving, well, you give or not, we're grateful for you.
2: Yes.
1: But if you'd like to jump onto the mission field with us with your gift at 218-568-4422, we would be incredibly grateful. And let's mention that one more time. Word on the street hits the streets in Royalton tomorrow from 11 to 1 at that pirate place, right?
2: Yes, Treasure City.
1: Thank you. I'm glad I couldn't come up with it. All I see is a big pirate. And that's where we'll be. Look for the fish house there.
2: Yes.
1: Okay.
2: Yeah, the fish house will be there. We'll have some t-shirts with. And we'd love to. Yeah, you can get a t-shirt when you come. But more importantly, introduce yourself to us. We get to talk to you on the phone. We do Bible Baffle with you. You listen to us. You know us. We'd love to know you.
1: Yeah.
2: This is our opportunity to get to meet you. We want to meet you tomorrow. Our phone answers right now would love to meet you.
1: That's right. With your gift.
2: Yes.
1: So make it so, as God would lead, 218-568-4422 or online.
2: Matched at theword.mn, up to $2,000.

0: 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Thank you.
1: That is our Garrett Michaels, who will be here at 1 o'clock today. And he's the newest, a team member. I want to say new on staff, but he's newest team member, newest voice that you hear on The Word. We just love him. And inviting you later today to join in with this effort of sowing some financial seed under the mission field, the ministry of The Word. It's Dave and Amy right now at 8:35 with 25 minutes left to go to eat up. Nearly a $2,000 challenge that's left on the table.
2: Right, because Tony and Jane from Nisswa said, hey, how about I give you this $50 and then this other listener doubles it? Yep, done.
1: Oh, just like that.
2: Just like that.
1: It becomes $100.
2: That's right.
1: Thanks, Tony.
2: So $1,950 left, $1,950 left in the match, and you can be part of that on our way to our goal of a total of $560,000, which is what it takes to run two different radios, two different signals, because we have a tower at each. There's a way to get it there, which that is another whole another lease, a monthly payment that it takes to do that satellite delivery system. And then we have internet backup. That's a whole nother thing to get it to the towers. And yeah, it's a whole thing.
1: Yeah. I'm glad that I just have to push a button to turn on my microphone. That's all I'm...
2: yeah, me too.
1: I'm not a technical type of guy, but we've got people with giftings like our Aaron, Engineer Aaron, and Vern, who helps him out to keep us all in line, in order, the way it should be, so you are delivered each day the ministry of Jesus, the hope, the encouragement, his good news salvation message. We've always done it that way. We always will. No commercials, but... listener support at 218-568-4422.
2: We're 72.08% of the way to that $560,000 goal. And that means 668 of you so far have said yes. And we are very, very thankful for you.
1: Yeah. So many have called in this morning. Maybe you too. Taking advantage for the next 23 minutes up until 9 o'clock of that $2,000 match challenge. We're chipping it away. We're chipping away at it. 218-568-4422 or online.
2: At theword.mn, will you be 669?
1: Come on. There's an uneven number that Amy loves so much. 669.
2: I love that.
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0: 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You can call with your gift of support at 218-568-4422. Thank you.
1: And so many have this morning. We're so grateful. We've topped and gone beyond 72% of our goal, but we have a distance to go yet, some ground to make up, and you can help us by calling 218-568-4422. We love hearing the stories, and when we do these broadcasts to invite people to give, I like to dig through and find testimonies and stuff. And this is cool. A woman told us that she had been driving home from the hospital after receiving some heartbreaking news. She said she felt completely numb, like she had no strength left to even pray. But then, right there in her car, she turned on the Word. A song came through reminding her that God is still faithful, even in the darkest valley. She said it was like God reached out straight into her pain and whispered, "I'm here." Mm. That moment gave her the courage to keep trusting Him.
2: I got goosebumps.
1: I know. And you know what? That story was possible because of the generosity of listeners just like you. The Word is there 24 hours a day, just at the right moment, just like this dear listener who turned on the Word and she heard the good news of Jesus that helped her to keep going. Your gift keeps the message of hope and salvation going for people who are in desperate need to hear it, really.
2: Yeah, I think that's the important thing, is it's not just for you. While that is nice and it keeps your radio station strong for the next year, this is for the next person that needs to hear it.
1: Yeah.
2: And that paying it forward concept is a great one. And I sometimes overdone, but I think it's important.
1: Yeah. Oh, truly. Truly. And what you can do now in the next 17 and a half minutes is
2: pay it forward double.
1: Yeah, exactly. double. All right. Well, just double. All right. And the number to call to double your gift is 218-568-4422 as we chip away at a $2,000 match challenge for the next few minutes. So the clock is a ticking.
2: Yes. 218-568-4422. Your gift will be doubled up to $2,000.
1: Okay.
2: Or click the heart on the app. Yeah. If you're listening on the app, you could be anywhere.
1: Yeah.
2: And listen on the app.
1: In the world.
2: It's amazing.
1: Yeah. Or online, anywhere in the world, too.
2: That's right.
1: At theword.mn. Give a gift right there. Thank you. We appreciate you. We love you. Glory to God.

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1: We can go now. Lori just covered it. you see her at the front desk. You hear her on the phone. You call. We love her, and she loves Jesus, and she gives to the ministry as well. I think that's a good point to make, because we hear that are employed, that have been called into the ministry of the Word. I hate that term. We put our money where our mouth is, but we do, because we believe in it as well.
2: We're not forced to.
1: No. They're not
2: this
1: saying
2: if you're going to work, you bust. Yep. You know, but it like Dave says, it would be disingenuous if we were asking you to do something that we are not, that we don't believe in.
1: Right.
2: That we aren't willing to do ourselves. We had a $2,000 match going. We still do, by the way. $2,000 match on the table. A little bit less now, thanks to Roy and Tammy, who called in from Staples and said, hey, we'd like our $1,000 gift matched.
1: Oh, my goodness.
2: Done. So there's currently $950 left of that $2,000 match. That means there's plenty for you.
1: That's right. Hey, it is what it is. Mm-hmm. But here's the key. There's only 12 and a half minutes. Well, not even that. About 12 and a half minutes left to go until 9 o'clock here.
2: Yeah, we're done in about 7.5 minutes. Yeah. But
1: we're going to let that match go till the top of the hour, though.
2: Yes.
1: All right, to make it even for Amy. 9 o'clock straight up.
2: That's right.
1: All right. So call with your gift right now. It is much appreciated. Thank you again, Roy and Tammy. Your gift doubled from Staples. Thank you for being in the Word family. Thank you for giving now. And you join us on the mission field.
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2: Okay, so you can call and double your gift right now at 218-568-4422. 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And God will give you a return for that gift in terms of Christian radio here in our listening area.
3: So there's only $700 left now because Charlotte gave a $250 gift. 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
2: Wow.
3: Of that match.
2: Thank you, Charlotte.
3: You can still get in on it. 218-568-4422.
2: Mm-hmm. And remember, take care of God's people and welcome them into your home. That's Romans 12:13. It can also speak to the heart behind supporting Christian radio. You're joining the family. Yes, you're listening. You're a part of that family, but you're also sowing that financial seed, and you're growing the family, as it were. You're helping yourself and others nurture their walk in Christ because of your gift now at 218-568-4422. Just about, let's see here, 7.5 minutes left to go on that $2,000 match challenge. So give a call right now. Let's see here. It's 218-568-4422 right now, and thank you.

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1: All right, I'm going to step on Jeremy Camp for just a second here to thank an anonymous friend from Breezy Point for that gift of $100, which just became $200.
2: Which means there's $600 left in the $2,000 match that's going on right now until 9 o'clock.
1: So take advantage of that right now. 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
1: I'm Ruth Kramer with Mission Network News. A missionary encounters legal woes in Russia. The details coming up. Then later, if you're a parent, do you have Jesus time with your kids? Learn why you may want to start. We'll unpack the story for you in just a few moments. But we'll begin today in Russia, where the trial for Korean missionary Park Tae-yeon, who's been detained since January, is being prolonged. Dr. Eric Foley of the Voice of the Martyrs Korea.
2: The situation is really quite serious.
1: Instead of the expected verdict by August 10th, resolution

0: conflict in Manipur has been between the Métis people group and the tribals known as Kukis, who inhabit primarily the western and southern regions of Manipur state. And this erupted into violence in May of 2023, so now 3 years running, and has resulted in deaths of hundreds of people, primarily on the tribal side, who are predominantly Christian.
1: Attacks throughout 2026 have also pitted the largely Christian Naga tribal group against both the Kukis and the Métis. Tensions remain high between all three.
0: We need to be praying that Christian groups here, which both the Kukis and the Naga tribes are Christian, fully evangelized, that they may see that resorting to violence and revenge and retribution for any of these things that are going on is not the way that they should follow. That's not a godly way for them to be acting. And we pray that through this, the light of truth will shine on the Métis people.
1: There's more at missionnews.org. And finally, summer's coming to a close in the United States, and kids are heading back to school. Greg Yoder of Keys for Kids Ministry says if summer vacation threw your Bible reading routine out of whack,
2: the beginning of school year is a great way to start something new.
1: It's not only about getting yourself back into God's Word.
2: One of the things that we're good at is making devotions with kids so easy. If you can read and open your Bible and find scripture, you can spend quality time with your kids.
1: You never know how the Lord will use that morning devotional time. Parents have told Yoder.
2: Kids go to school and they come back and say, "Mom, Dad, you know how we read the Keys for Kids this morning? The exact same thing happened to me and I was able to use what I read."
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5: It's filled with wisdom for building satisfying marriages and strong families. But it's not a marriage manual. It's the Bible. Today on Turning Point, Dr. David Jeremiah explains why these ancient biblical principles are still relevant. Whether you want a strong marriage or you're preparing for one. To introduce his message, Power Up Your Marriage, Proverbs for Partners, here's David.
6: And you know, the Bible has a lot to say about our relationship with each other in marriage, and the book of Proverbs gives us some wonderful principles upon which to build a strong marriage. We'll look at those principles in a few moments, but friends, have you noticed that the divorce statistics in America are frighteningly large, and the reason they're going down is simply most people are just living together without getting married, so you can't get divorced if you're not married. But the thing that really challenges me is that many of the reports that come back tell us there's little difference between those statistics in the world and in the church, and that ought not to be. If you know the Bible, you know better. And today we're going to talk about some principles for partners from the book of Proverbs. We'll get to that in just a moment. Hey, we want you to know that we are doing something special for our couples and for all of us who love to be together in delightful situations, and that we have a Caribbean cruise conference coming up in December, the 26th of December through the 2nd of January. And we'll be going to the beautiful blue waters of the Caribbean and visiting Grand Turk, San Juan,

0: St. Thomas and the Half Moon Cay Island with our musical guests Michael Sanchez and Uriel Vega. We just came back from Alaska, and many of the people who were there told me they're coming to the Caribbean, so we'll have some people that we've met already on this tour, and we would like to ask you to come. Go to our website and get all the details and plan to join us. Here is part one of Proverbs for Partners.
1: Someone wrote about a 50th anniversary their grandparents had celebrated together. They were by then great-grandparents because they were in their 70s. Ted had lost much of his hearing during his 70 years on the earth, yet they were still getting along together and celebrating this great anniversary. Their family came from all over and enjoyed celebrating together through the mid-morning and into the afternoon, and finally toward the sundown, all the family had gone home. And Bessie and Ted decided to walk out on the front porch and sit down and watch the sunset. And the old gentleman pulled his tie loose, leaned back, and didn't say much. But Bessie looked at him somewhat in wonder and said to him, "You know, Ted, I'm real proud of you." The old gentleman turned and looked at her rather quizzically. And after a moment, he said with a puzzled look on his face, "Well, Bessie, I'm real tired of you, too." I heard about a husband who asked his wife, he said, "Honey, have you ever been in love before?" She thought for a moment and then she replied, "No, darling, I once respected a man for his great intelligence. And I remember I admired another man for his remarkable courage. And I was captivated by yet another for his good looks and charm. But with you, well, how else could you explain it except love?" Over the years, stories have been collected, have they not, about marriage and how it's supposed to work and sometimes how it doesn't work. And oftentimes we look in every other direction except to the Word of God to discover whether or not there is help for us. You know, the Bible was not written primarily as a marriage manual, but I'm sure you all know that all of truth is God's truth. And if you study the Word of God carefully, you will find throughout its pages the principles that will help you to build a strong family. And these are the principles that ultimately get written about in popularized books that are sold on the secular market. If you go and find the things that are really working, usually you can trace them back to a concept that's found in God's Word. I want to talk about four different concepts from the book of Proverbs that help us understand what it takes to build a strong marriage. I want to go through the first three of these rather quickly and spend most of the time on the last one. I think we all come to the Bible as Christians with a set of presuppositions, and of course, those presuppositions are okay as long as they're supported by the Scripture. And one of the presuppositions about a good marriage is that it is built around spirituality. You know, in the world, relationships begin, at least from the biblical perspective, from the outside in. They start with a physical relationship, and then if that works, it goes to the social relationship, and then if they think they can get along, it goes to the spiritual sometimes. But for Christians, the relationship ought to begin from the inside out. You get to know each other spiritually and find out whether or not the person that you're dating is a person who knows God, because you know that if that isn't true, it's going to be very difficult to build much harmony there. Can two walk together unless they agree? And then you decide whether or not you have compatibility socially, and you try to find out if you like some of the same things. You know, I often think how hard my marriage would have been if Donna wasn't a sports fan. I mean, she's always been a sports fan, and we've enjoyed so many sporting events together, but we've had that in common. And then, of course, the most intimate time of marriage is reserved for the focus of marriage, which is when marriage is consummated, and that's the physical part. Christians start from the inside out, and non-Christians start from the outside in primarily. That's the difference between relationships. And so for a Christian, the most important thing is to know whether or not the relationship has any spirituality in it at all. In the book of Proverbs, there are some clues here and there. Here's one of my favorite Proverbs, Proverbs 18:22. It says, he who finds a wife finds a good thing and obtains favor from the Lord. There is the Lord in the middle of the relationship. Proverbs 19:14 says, a prudent wife is from the Lord. The Lord's involved. And Proverbs 31:30 and 31 say, charm is deceitful and beauty is passing, but a woman who fears the Lord, she shall be praised. Give her the fruit of her hands and let her own works praise her in the gates. 2 Corinthians reminds us as believers that we are not to be unequally yoked together with unbelievers. For what fellowship has righteousness with lawlessness? And what communion has light with darkness? I don't want to dwell on this for a long period of time, but I want to remind you that it is always dangerous to develop a relationship if you're a Christian with somebody who is not, because relationships are the beginning of marriage. I have to tell you, people supposedly understand this, but every once in a while someone says something to me that makes me realize that it's not a serious issue. I was in Charleston, South Carolina, and I had dinner with some families there and a couple, and after dinner, the man said to me, my wife has a question she wants to ask you, and she's been waiting for you to come so she could ask you. He said, it's a spiritual question. And I said, well, what is the question? She said, well, I'm concerned that if I die before my husband does, that he'll marry somebody else, and then when we get to heaven, there'll be two of us. What will we do? So I tried to explain to her and to him that the Bible says that in heaven we're neither married nor given in marriage, and I went through that whole thing, which we all know. And she said, well, I can't help it. Just the thought of him being with somebody else, I just can't stand it. I can't even stand the thought of it. And without cracking a smile, this guy said, well, honey, if you die, I'll try to marry somebody who's not going to heaven. I didn't know what to say. I didn't know how to fix that, except I wanted to make the point, you don't want to marry somebody that's not going to heaven. You really don't want to do that. The Bible says that a marriage starts at the center with spiritual oneness. And whenever that isn't true, and sometimes it happens not to be true because they both started outside of the faith, and maybe the wife got saved in a Bible study. Now she's alone in the marriage in as far as being a Christian. All she can do at that particular time is take what is hers at that moment and carry it on with grace. And oftentimes when one partner gets saved, they can be the means of the other partner coming to Christ if they live graciously and humbly and walk with the Lord. So Proverbs tells us that one of the building blocks of marriage is spirituality. Make sure the Lord's in the equation. In the 5th chapter of Proverbs, which is our text, we're reminded again that spirituality is one principle, but fidelity is another. Remember these words from Proverbs 5:15 and following. Drink water from your own cistern and running water from your own well. Should your fountains be dispersed abroad, streams of water in the streets, let them be only your own and not for strangers with you. For why should you, my son, be enraptured by an immoral woman and be embraced in the arms of a seductress? Now here in the Old Testament language of wisdom, the words fountains and streams are euphemisms to speak of man's procreation capacity. And the idea is that a foolish man is a fountain scattering precious water. It's the picture of the wastefulness of sexual promiscuity. And the result of such indiscriminate sin is called streams of waters in the streets. It's a graphic description of the illegitimate street children of harlotry. Solomon says, let them be only your own and not the children of such immoral strangers. In other words, don't waste your energies and your procreative powers doing that which is immoral, but save all of that for the sanctity of your marriage and let there be fidelity at home. It's a much needed message in our immoral culture today. There was a television show some time ago where The guest was an actor, and he was well known for his romantic roles on film. Predictably, during the interview, he was asked, "What makes a great lover?" I am confident that everyone who was watching the show expected the standard macho playboy response. To the surprise of the host and the audience, his answer must have raised eyebrows all across America. It went something like this: "A great lover is someone who can satisfy one woman all of her life long and who can be satisfied by one woman all his life long. A great lover is not someone who goes from woman to woman to woman. Any dog can do that." End of quote. Wow. You know, nobody else says stuff like this. If you don't believe the Bible, you wouldn't say it, because it runs so across the culture of our day. But isn't that a great statement, that a great lover is a man who satisfies a woman for all of her life and is satisfied by that woman for all of his life? That's the way God intended it to be. And that's where fidelity comes. That's why sexual relationships should never happen outside of the covenant of marriage, where two people have come together and committed themselves to one another, to be faithful to one another and to stand by one another, so that there will not be the straying away from that covenant and the disobedience to the word of God. The Bible says here in Proverbs chapter 5, "Rejoice with the wife of your youth." This is not only a reminder that God's perfect plan is one man, one woman for life, but it is also a picture of a happy family with the joy of the husband and the wife in relationship. How many of you know that the joy of the family starts with the husband-wife relationship? When you have happy children, it's usually because mom and dad are happy too. Now, there can always be happiness when there's brokenness in a marriage, but it's a lot harder. The one thing that children want to know more than anything else, when you ask them, and all of the surveys tell the same thing, they want to know mom and dad are okay, that they're doing all right, that they love each other, and that things are going to work out. And I know that whenever I speak on a subject like this, I speak to people who've gone through hurt and brokenness, and it's never my purpose to add more hurt to what you already feel. One of the things I like to insert right here is to say that wherever you are in the process of life, in your relationship at home, if you know God, He can bring His grace to bear on your situation, and He can take broken things and mend them and make out of brokenness that which is beautiful. But only God can do that. He's the only one. So if you experience brokenness, let me recommend to you that if you haven't put God in the equation, you might want to do that, because really it's your only hope. Almighty God is the only one who can mend the brokenness in a person's heart and in a family and sustain the loss that you might feel. This is not just another reminder, but throughout the Proverbs, there are some interesting insights about the things that help a relationship to work. We're talking now about the principle of congeniality. If there is spirituality at the core and fidelity as the covenant, then congeniality needs to be the characteristic of this relationship. That means you get along, that you work hard at relating to one another. There is compatibility. How many of you know that compatibility isn't a given? It's something you work at, something that you deal with. There's no such thing as putting two people together in an intimate relationship without there being challenges and rough edges and things that need to be worked on. One of the top three things that married couples argue about, one of the most common causes of divorce, is the disagreement about money. Did you know? And it's interesting what the proverb says about the right perspective on money. Listen to Proverbs 15, 16, and 17. "Better is a little with the fear of the Lord than great treasure with trouble. Better is a dinner of herbs where love is than a fatted calf with hatred." Isn't that a great proverb? Do you hear what the proverb says? You're better off having a little bit and having love than having a lot and having frustration and anguish. And sometimes couples don't understand that one of the things that brings frustration is the constant drivenness on the part of the man to make more money and have more things. And in the process, hopefully it's going to make them happy. And oftentimes I hear these people saying, I remember when we first got started and we didn't have anything, and we were so much more happy than we are now. When we're trying to fit our relationship in between two or three jobs and all the things we're trying to do to make our way in this materialistic world. That's why Proverbs 16:8 says, better is a little with righteousness than vast revenues without justice. The book of Proverbs has some interesting concepts about how you have congeniality at home. Make sure you have the right perspective. I see godly men today doing things that I've never seen them do before. In the last year, I think there have been four or five men who have come to me and said to me, I was up for a promotion. It meant moving my family to a place. I didn't like the spiritual environment. I love what's going on here. My kids are in the Christian school. We have a wonderful relationship. I turned down the promotion. I don't know what it's going to mean to my career, but I know this is what God wanted me to do, and I'm going to put Him first and see what happens. Amen? That's what we're talking about, the right perspective about money and life. Then Proverbs has some information about the righteous practices of husband and wife. Proverbs 11:29 says, he who troubles his own house will inherit the wind, and the fool will be a servant to the wise of heart. In other words, the one who mismanages his own house will see all that he has blown away, and you'll have nothing left in the end. Here's an interesting and vivid proverb. Proverbs 11:22 says, as a ring of gold in a swine's snout, so is a lovely woman who lacks discretion. Here's what the proverb says. As beautiful as that ring may be on a lovely woman, if the woman has no discretion, you might as well put the ring in the nose of a swine, of a pig. Isn't that an awful thought, an awful picture? Well, so is a woman without discretion. That's the proverb. Here's one that's a bit more positive than that. Proverbs 12:4, an excellent wife is the crown of her husband, but she who causes shame is like rottenness in his bones. Let's talk for a couple of minutes about the responses of love and grace between a husband and a wife. Proverbs 11:16 says, a gracious woman retains honor. Proverbs 15:1 says, a soft answer turns away wrath, but a harsh word stirs up anger. That will short circuit any argument you have in your home. What is the tendency when someone yells at us or screams at us? What do we want to do? Scream back. You answer softly and see what happens. It takes all the wind out of their sails. It cools the whole thing down, and it brings peace where there was frustration. And then here's a beautiful proverb. Listen carefully. Proverbs 24:26. He who gives the right answer kisses the lips. Did you see that when you were reading through this book? He who gives the right answer kisses the lips. How easy it is in relationships at home not to give the right answer. Have you ever noticed how easy it is for us to color the truth or to shade things in our favor? And the Bible says that when we relate to one another and we give the right answer, it has the same effect as a kiss on the lips. What a beautiful picture of relationships at home between the husband and the wife. Now, those are some of the things that will help you to have love and grace at home. But let me take a moment and give you a list of things that will hinder. And ladies, I'm not picking on you. I'm just reading what the scripture says. And before this series is over, this is going to be just as hard on all of us and just as helpful to all of us, I pray, as some of the things that seem to pop out here and there. But did you know how many times in the book of Proverbs this thought comes out? Watch carefully. Proverbs 19:13b. The contentions of a wife are a continual dripping. Proverbs 21:9, better to dwell in the corner of a housetop than in a house shared with a contentious woman. Proverbs 21:19, Better to dwell in the wilderness than with a contentious and angry woman. Proverbs 25:24, it is better to dwell in the corner of a housetop than in a house shared with a contentious woman. Proverbs 27:15-16, a continual dripping on a very rainy day and a contentious woman are alike. Whoever restrains her restrains the wind and grasps oil with his right hand. In other words, it's hard to do. Did you know that the meaning of the word contentious is nagging? So ladies, I've never said this before in this church, just don't do that. Just don't do that. The Bible spends 5 verses in one book to tell you that that's not a good thing to do. Don't always be on his case. Get on his team, get off his back. And the same thing could be said for men, because you know men can nag just as easily as can women. There's an old Arab proverb that goes like this. 3 things make a house intolerable: the leaking through of rain, a wife's nagging, and bugs. Well, that's not very good company, is it? Sven and Hulda were a Scandinavian couple. They were Christians. They sang in the choir. They were at Sunday school every Sunday. They had prayer at every meal. They went to all the church functions, but they just could not get along. They both nagged at each other all the time. At home, it was terrible, bickering and complaining and fussing. After both of them had devotions one morning, separately, of course, Hilda said to Sven, "You know, Sven, I've been thinking. I've got the answer to this hopeless problem we've been having with each other. I think we should pray for the Lord to take one of us home to be with Him. And then I will go live with my sister." That's the principle of cordiality. Get along with each other. You know, it takes work to get along in a marriage. That's what Proverbs is saying.
0: And the kind of work that you do is sort of spelled out in these verses. And I hope that you've gained some understanding of that in these discussions we've been having. And we'll continue that discussion tomorrow as we bring part 2 of Proverbs for Partners. Don't forget to get your copy of the book, God's Heart for Israel, during the month of August. 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
4: This is Life Issues with Victor Nieves, president of Life Issues Institute. A new survey courtesy of Concerned Women for America shows that the American people are finally beginning to understand the terrible dangers of the chemical abortion pill. Roughly 70% of respondents said that they support ending the mail-order distribution of mifepristone, a number that is no doubt reflective of pro-life educational efforts to inform the public of its dangers. These drugs kill innocent children. They also present a tremendous danger to the mother's health, particularly in cases of ectopic pregnancy, in which cases taking the pill can be fatal for the mother. While ending the mail order distribution is an important goal, it's not the finish line. Chemical abortion, like all forms of abortion, must be outlawed entirely.
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12: Try to imagine this situation. You're the lead detective on a really important case, and you're looking for clues to determine who, what, where, when, and why a crime has been committed. But the challenge is there's no evidence. Or is there? Today on Focus on the Family with Jim Daly, we'll do an investigation about the life, death, and resurrection of Jesus Christ, who appeared in human form on this planet more than 2,000 years ago. What's the evidence for him? What are his claims? We'll find out today. Thanks for joining us. I'm John Fuller.
11: John, I'm really excited to talk to our guest. I can remember I made that commitment to Christ at 15, and I wobbled along. Parents, be encouraged. That 15-year-old will continue to grow and develop. And it was probably about 20 when I was in college, sitting in my business classes, learning about economics and advertising and marketing and all those things. And I just unplugged, and I thought, I have got to read the Bible all the way through. And I just remember the Lord putting that on my heart, just the appetite to say, let's read it. When you think about it, it's great to go to school, it's great to go to college, but if you haven't read the Bible, the Word, and decided for yourself, is Jesus real? Is he who he said he was? You kind of miss the most important class of your life. Mm. So I want to encourage you, if you're kind of on the fence and you don't know or you have doubts, maybe you made a commitment, it was a long time ago, dig in today, because I think our guest is going to deliver some great perspectives given his background.
12: Yeah, and J. Warner Wallace has been involved in law enforcement for more than 25 years. He's a homicide detective, always focused on the facts.
11: In fact, John, he described himself as an actively sarcastic skeptic about God, faith, and the Bible. I love that perspective. Again, somebody who had an honest approach to saying, prove it. And we're going to get to that today. Jim, it's great to have you here.
13: Well, thanks for having me. Yeah, being sarcastic and skeptical is really helpful as a homicide detective in general, right?
11: Now, this isn't what I was going to ask you, but how has the Lord dealt with your sarcasm?
13: So if you assume up front that everyone you're talking to is a liar, somebody will eventually go to jail. But if you assume everyone's telling you the truth, no one ever goes to jail. So I'm trying to balance what works and what's effective based on, and then also what God would call me to be.
11: You know this so is harder. Totally off topic, but given all your years in detective work, I mean, what are those things that you see about human behavior that kind of makes you scratch your head? Like, well, they really thought they'd get away with this?
13: Yeah, well, see, a lot of it is, we don't think really rationally when we think about doing things that are irrational,
11: right?
13: Like killing your spouse. So a lot of times you're driven by your emotions, and that's where we can kind of make some headway.
11: Yeah.
13: Right? Because sometimes we overthink it. We're thinking, well, look, if I was doing this, I might do these five things first, because we're thinking as though we're not in the middle of an emotional relationship that is driven by emotion. We're trying to think about it rationally and coolly, but it turns out most of the time. But here's what I do see. Pretty much everything that I see in human behavior is explained really well on the pages of the New Testament.
11: Oh, that's interesting.
13: So I love the fact that the Bible describes the world the way it really is. And I'll be sometimes working with defense attorneys who they're so convinced that there's no way that their defendant, I mean, they're truly convinced that the defendant could not do this, because for the last 30 years, I work cold cases. This guy has been a deacon in a church. He's been, he's a dentist. He's a fireman.
11: Right.
13: He's a city council person. He's just got a regular life.
11: Yeah.
13: And because they don't understand the enigma of man, the kind of fallen nature, designed in God's image, but deeply rebellious. They don't understand that dichotomy. They struggle with understanding how someone like this could do something like that.
11: Mm. Well, you know what's interesting too? So much of the culture right now is debating what's true, that there can't really be an absolute truth. Mm. But my goodness, where do you see that show up? In police work.
13: Oh,
11: I mean,
13: absolutely.
11: You either did
13: yeah.
11: it or you didn't do it, and that's absolute truth.
13: Well, and I always wonder, is this shift from objective claims about truth to subjective claims about truth, is this going to eventually affect us in the courtroom? And I've been watching
11: court cases. Wow, that's interesting. So you've seen that evolution happening.
13: Yeah, because we're selecting jurors. And I think our questions in the voir dire process are going to – they always have kind of covered these issues.
11: Right.
13: But I think more and more to be able to make sure that the jurors we're selecting – actually understand that some things are more than a matter of opinion. Even the claim that there is no objective truth is a claim about truth that's objective.
11: Right.
13: So it's self-refuting. So we have to at least help and only select the jurors that understand this, right? Because otherwise, how would you render a decision about something that happened in the past that your opinion can't change? It either happened or it didn't happen.
11: Right.
13: And that's why this is the approach I took when I first was looking at Scripture.
11: Which is so good. Let's get some of the terminology down. Not all of us are familiar with police detective work. So, for example, you mentioned that you're a homicide detective, but you specialize in solving cold case, no body murders. Now, honestly, that's the first time I've heard that. Describe a no-body murder.
13: So
11: I think I get it.
13: Yeah, so a no-body murder, often these will go cold because they're first reported as a missing persons case. This is like where a husband or a business associate, usually though, it's a husband or a wife who kills their spouse and then somehow effectively destroys the body and then says, oh, we had an argument and they just vanished. And so you never find the body.
11: So you don't have a body, so maybe not even a murder weapon.
13: Well,
11: right?
13: Exactly. You don't know. But sometimes they're clever enough to wait 3 days and they'll walk into, like in our station, they can walk into the front desk. So now you're not even calling a police officer to the location. You're walking into the front counter. You're filing a missing persons report. 2 days later, it's assigned to a detective. Now we're a week behind this thing.
11: Yeah.
13: And you've had a week to clean the house, to do whatever you wanted to do.
11: Right.
13: And it's basically a lot harder to solve. And if you never find the body, you have the bigger challenge of, number one, demonstrating to a jury that this is a murder and not a true missing.
11: Right.
13: And then number two, demonstrating that this is the guy who did the murder. So you have two, and a lot of DAs just don't want to touch these because they are difficult, because there are two things you're trying to prove.
11: And the Cole case is a case that it just hasn't been resolved. It could be years, 10 years, 20 years. Some we're hearing in the media now where 30, 40-year-old cases are being solved with DNA improvement.
13: Well, and so every crime has a statute of limitations except for murder. So if you do a robbery and a number of years go by, I can't go back and reinvestigate that because it closes by statute.
11: Huh.
13: But murders don't close. They stay open. And so my cases are like, we just did a case 2 years ago. It was 1972. I remember the case. My dad had the case. Mm-hmm. He was a homicide detective also. And I remember I was about 10 when this 10-year-old went missing.
11: Huh.
13: And it shook our community. And my dad was kind of paranoid about it, because, for his own kids. And so I remember the case. And we didn't solve it. I think I opened it in 2003. I think I found the DNA in 2006 or 7. We submitted it right away. It had no hit on the kind of predator database we have in California. And then luckily, Ancestry DNA started to emerge.
11: It's helping to solve some problems.
13: That's why I always thank people for searching for their family members with DNA, because it eventually means I can take some of your family members to jail.
11: Right. So hopefully not, but who knows?
13: Yes, but it does help.
11: Describe person of interest. That's another term. I think I know what that means, but help us all better understand that legal term.
13: Yeah, so this is really something that I think emerged more after 9/11. You started to see a lot of it with the federal agencies looking at persons of interest in certain kinds of investigations. Almost always, this ends up being somebody who you suspect is your candidate for the crime, but you just don't want to necessarily put the word suspect on him yet. But it could also be a witness. Maybe you're looking for we have no leads at all yet, but we did hear that there was somebody standing over here. That's a person of interest to us. We want to be able to interview that person. So it can sometimes be a witness, but it just means that it's somebody who is another domino that's important to tip over in a series of dominoes leading to an arrest.
11: Yeah. In that regard, you used a methodology that you're trained in as a detective, fuse and fallout.
13: Right.
11: So describe that and how you applied that to this pursuit of, is Jesus who he said he was?
13: Yeah. So this is kind of like timelining, optimal timeline, different things to see, is this guy, was he in town when this crime occurred? You're putting things in place in a timeline. But when we're in front of juries, this is where your weird background comes into play. So my dad was a detective, but I didn't think I would be a detective. I thought I would be an artist or an architect. And so I got my bachelor's degree in design and I got my master's degree in architecture at UCLA. And I was working in Santa Monica when I decided to leave that and work in my dad's profession. But when I got to doing jury trials, that kind of approach, that visual approach to making claims, kind of came back up. And so I know I needed to show timelines to jurors. So I just envisioned the missing on the day of the missing persons. If this is a murder, that's a bomb that exploded. He was angry. He did something he shouldn't do. But every bomb has a fuse that burns toward the explosion. And after the explosion, there's fallout everywhere, all over the blast radius. So what we do in front of a jury is we visualize this fuse. This is all the tension that's rising in the relationship.
11: Yeah,
13: this
11: over
13: is
11: days, him. Weeks, months.
13: Yeah, he's preparing to do something he shouldn't do. He's buying the stuff he's going to use to kill her or to dispose of her. Yeah, this is the stuff you do before a crime.
11: Mm-hmm.
13: And then the day happens, and then you've got all of this activity afterwards. This is the blast radius, the fallout, that kind of gives you away. Because, people don't do that. You're destroying your wife's property like you think she's never coming back. Well, wait, if she's just run off, why would you destroy her property unless you know she's not coming back?
11: Yep.
13: So you kind of do things that tip the hat. And so that's what we're doing here in front of a jury. It's fuse and fallout. So what I've envisioned here is if there was no New Testament, no evidence in a crime scene, if I don't trust anything the New Testament tells me about Jesus, is there enough evidence in the fuse and fallout of history to show me what happened in the first century, even if I had nothing from the crime scene, if I had nothing from the New Testament? Now, I think that all the information about Jesus has to come from the New Testament, but I'm just taking an approach that should reflect what's in the New Testament if Jesus is who he said he was.
11: Now, let me ask this question, because some are probably thinking it. why did you even come up with this idea? I mean, what was happening? You said, I wonder if I apply my detective skills to something that happened 2,000 years ago, if it would work. I mean, what was the motivation?
13: Well, we got into this church. You know, my wife thought, well, we've got kids now, and they're, you know, like 6 and 8, or it's 5 and 7. Should we raise them in the church? And I thought, no. I mean, I wasn't raised in the church.
11: And I turned out pretty well.
13: Yeah, of course. We always think that, right? Oh, yeah. You know what I was going to say? I'm going to say that for sure. But so I thought, I don't really have a desire to, but I love my wife. And if you want to raise the kids in the church, and she was kind of a cultural Catholic growing up. We didn't own a Bible, and she never read a Bible and never read a New Testament. We didn't understand what the gospel was. That wasn't part of our life. You never really heard it said that way. But we go to this church. She nagged me about it for about 3 years.
11: Good for her.
13: Good for her. Yeah. Actually, Susie is the reason. God has used Susie in my life in ways I can't even explain. So without her, we'd be nowhere. But so she convinced me to go. And so I sat in church, and the pastor said that Jesus was this. He said a lot of things, but the thing that stuck with me, because I wasn't really interested in any of the other things.
11: Right.
13: But he said that Jesus was the smartest man who ever lived. And so I thought, well, what's so smart about him? So I did buy a Bible. I bought a pew Bible. And I just wanted to read what Jesus had to say. Really expecting it to be more like Proverbs.
11: Right.
13: Just like wisdom statements.
11: Yeah.
13: Not so much a narrative from people who want me to believe that this sequence of events occurred in this order.
11: Right.
13: Occurred in this location at some point in history. Well, what is this? This is like supplemental reports in a cold case. I mean, I don't have access in cold cases. I don't have access to the witnesses anymore. They're dead.
11: Right.
13: I don't often have access to the report writers, because those detectives are passed away.
11: Yeah.
13: I mean, I got a case from 1972. Everyone was dead before I got there. When we actually solved that case, our suspect had been dead for 15 years.
11: Wow. Mm.
13: So this is an old case. So the question then becomes, well, how do you manage these cases? How do you investigate these old cases?
11: Well, so apply that, you know, the fuse and fallout, for example, apply that, what you learned in detective work, to Jesus. How did you apply that?
13: Well, so I thought, okay, I'm going to do both an inside out and an outside in approach. And so I did an inside out approach. You know, how do we know that the Gospels are telling us something reliable? And I've written about that in a book called Cold Case Christianity. That really is just applying the template for reliable eyewitnesses that we offered to jurors, and applying that to the gospel authors. And that showed me a lot. But I also thought, well, look, if Jesus is who you all think he is, are you really telling me that the only people who noticed this are four writers in the first century? I mean, wouldn't you expect that if he's the rock you think he is, when you throw him into the pond, there'd be some ripples, wouldn't there?
11: Right.
13: I mean, it should be able to see this in the fallout of history.
11: Okay.
13: But having never been taught that, really, I didn't know what the impact of Jesus was in history. I think this is true for a lot of young people. As a matter of fact, I think it's really important right now for us to teach our young people how important Jesus. I think there's two questions that every young person asks now. So for every one what claim we make, we have to offer the two whys. So I always say you have to give two whys for every what to Gen Z. And the first why is, okay, so you're making this claim about Jesus. Well, why do you think that's true? On the basis of what evidence? Because, you know, everybody else is going to say that their claim is grounded in science, it's grounded in evidence, and you Christians have your wishful thinking. Now, good for you, but that's not good for me. So I want to know, why is this true? And the second why is, why should I care? Even if it is true, why should I care?
11: Yeah.
13: So I think what I really wanted to know is, does this matter? Even if this is true, does this matter?
11: I'm ready to answer that question.
13: Right.
11: I'm telling you
13: okay.
11: What. That's the question. Why does it matter?
13: Oh, yeah.
11: Whew, that's a big one.
13: Well, I think right now, I think the Gen Z, for a matter of fact, are less concerned about what Jeff Myers of Summit Ministries here in Colorado Springs, Manitou Springs, you know, we've been talking about this. I think that young people are more concerned about the God, not the godness of God, does God exist, but the goodness of God. Mm-hmm. Does this book, this Iron Age book you folks always, is the source of all misogyny, racism, homophobia, transphobia, you name every phobia you can think of, is this still good? Does this matter anymore? Does anything good emerge from this? Does anything beautiful emerge from this? Well, those are the kinds of questions I had too. And so this is what the outside in will tell you. Because if the impact of Jesus is evil, then why would you want to examine it? You can make claims about, say, for example, Nazism. Do I care if it's ugly to begin with? Why would I stop making your case? I don't care. It doesn't matter to me.
11: Right.
13: But if this is something that's a source of all beauty, well, then it might matter.
11: Well, and one of the key things there is, be cautious of what people label
13: That's like, right.
14: You know, it doesn't mean it's Christianity because somebody says it is.
13: That's right.
14: It's what's true.
15: Hmm. This is Focus on the Family with Jim Daly. Our guest today is J. Warner Wallace. And boy, this is some really fascinating stuff. Yep. Get a copy of the book by our guest. It's called Person of Interest, Why Jesus Still Matters in a World That Rejects the Bible. And we've got details about getting a copy of that book at our website. That's focusonthefamily.com/broadcast, or give us a call, 800, the letter A in the word family.
14: Jim, you point out how several significant developments in ancient history allowed for the incredible dissemination of the gospel and the exponential growth of Christianity. Start with the developments of language and writing, why that is so important at that moment.
13: Yeah, so a lot of the times when I'm investigating a fuse, I'm answering my own skeptical questions because I'm anticipating that the jury is probably going to have similarly skeptical questions.
14: Uh-huh.
13: So when I'm examining the fuse and history that leads up to the appearance of Jesus in the first century, I'm examining really my own skepticism. So I had a skepticism about a number of things, but one of them was just this question, if Jesus really is God, why wouldn't he just come now when we've got social media and iPhones and we can, you know, so why, wouldn't it be a better time to come now? Like, why does he come when he comes? But it turns out that the cultural shifts and the progress of culture and technology actually does benefit the first century in terms of disseminating information historically. So, for example, you know, if you can't express and articulate the detail of the Jesus story, because you don't have the letters in place yet. You don't have an alphabet in place yet. If you're just using hieroglyphics to, for example, describe the Sermon on the Mount, well, good luck with that.
14: Right.
13: It's not going to be easy to do. But once you have an alphabet that's widely distributed across the entire region, mm-hmm. like the Etruscan alphabet, which is adopted by Rome, and then as Rome conquers the entire known world, it exports the Etruscan alphabet. And you have, you know, Koine Greek, which is being used by the Romans. You have papyrus, which is much easier to transport than, so for example, clay tablets or stone. So these things emerge in time until by the time Rome is in power and has organized and roads are in place, there's a 200-year period of peace called the Pax Romana that occurs and allows for the Roman Empire to spend money on things it used to spend on war. It now began to spend on infrastructure, like roads.
14: Yeah, so 47,000 miles.
13: Exactly.
14: That caught my attention. I had no idea.
13: It is connecting all of these other empires, like the Persians also had great roads. But now the Roman Empire makes sure that all roads lead to Rome. That's not actually is one of the goals of the Roman Empire. And they even connected the Silk Road from China. So now you got access by way of roads. As a matter of fact, if you read John's book of Revelation, there are a couple of churches that John is talking about in the first chapter that Paul planted by using roads that were not even available to Paul 100 years earlier because they were constructed by the Romans and allowed Paul into places where he could plant churches. So it turns out it's not just that Jesus appears, it's that the infrastructure is in place and the technology, the alphabet, the language is in place so that you can actually transmit the message of Jesus.
14: To spread the gospel.
13: Yes, and this is
14: That's
13: what I would say. And so the question becomes then, wouldn't it be better to come now? Well, here's what I discovered. What I discovered is that, let's say we do this interview, and it's viewed by 1 million people. Well, they're not going to download it physically into 1 million computers. They're going to view it online. And let's say that they saw a miracle occur in this video for some reason. Hmm. Well, I think we are the most distrusting, even claims about the news. We are so divided as a nation, so divided as a world, that we're going to say, well, who's saying that first? Well, I don't trust that person. So I don't trust that information. So we are very distrusting. And then when we see something that looks miraculous, well, I've watched the Marvel superhero movies too.
14: Right.
13: Everything looks miraculous. Do you trust anything anymore, you see? But more importantly, you're not downloading the video. Now, why that matters is that if you downloaded it to 1 million different geographic locations, it would be much harder to eradicate the information in the video. In other words, if the information about Jesus is on physical manuscripts in 1 million locations, now it's very hard to eradicate the message of Jesus because I can't just flip the server off. So it turns out if you're going to come and you want to have lasting historical impact, you want to come at a time when information is disseminated materially, not digitally.
14: Yeah.
13: Because number one, you don't trust digital information. We don't. And number two, you don't save digital information geographically. It's easy to eradicate.
14: No, that's good. You also mentioned human beings being hardwired to believe in God. I think that, but I probably think it more so than before I became a Christian, But why is that so self-evident as a detective?
13: Well, okay, so that's one of those these three strands of this fuse that are burning up. One of them is the culture of Rome developing and taking charge of things and providing an infrastructure so the message can be communicated. The other is there's a spiritual fuse, that it turns out that we are created in the image of God. So don't be surprised that we often think about God. And even today, polls have been taken. I think about 83% of all living humans believe in some form of theism or deism.
14: And that's with an incredible secular headwind right now.
13: Oh, absolutely.
14: Think about that.
13: And these are studies being done by secular groups.
14: Yeah.
13: As a matter of fact, a lot of the Ivy League schools that are mostly secular now have done this research and have discovered that really we are born with a default position of looking at creation and inferring the existence of a creator. That's very natural for children to do. As a matter of fact, this is now kind of said that theism is kind of bred in the bone, according to these studies. I've kind of cited them in the book. So don't be surprised. This has always been the case, and even in antiquity. So here's what I would say as a skeptic. Well, I hear a lot about this dying and rising savior named Jesus, but it seems to me he's just a copy of some other dying and rising saviors that he's stolen the story from. We see this a lot in Jesus mythers, who will say that Jesus is not an original story and he never lived. He's just a recreation of prior mythologies. And they'll cite similarities between these prior mythologies. Well, that's a fuse that's burning toward the appearance of the first century, and I wanted to examine it. So if you look and read through all the ancient mythologies, what you're going to discover is they have about 15 things in common. And it turns out those 15 things they have in common are all the things that humans naturally expect of deity. We think about God, and we imagine certain things. Well, if he's God, he probably has power beyond ours. So we always, almost every god, for example, can do god things. They can do supernatural miracles because we expect our gods to do supernatural miracles. Many of them appear supernaturally. Well, you kind of expect that too. Ours does, right? Jesus appears supernaturally. Now, only broadly are these 15 attributes similar.
14: In each of these.
13: So I've charted them all. And no deity, no mythology prior to Jesus has more than about 10 of these.
14: Okay.
13: And some have as few as 6. Until you get to the first century, and then Jesus appears possessing all 15 of the ancient expectations of deity. Hmm. Now, what's interesting about that is if you wanted to come and meet the expectations of the expectors, if the expected wants to meet the expectations of the expectors, Jesus does that.
14: Huh.
13: And Paul even talks about this. You know, you people are very religious. You even worship an unknown God here. Well, we're here to tell you that what you've imagined, we actually saw with our own eyes.
14: Hmm. Right.
13: And so he's comparing the myths of humans. Now, when I say myth, I mean the stories of deity to the myth written by God, as C.S. Lewis says. Not a fiction, but a claim about God that is from the mind of God, from the mind of poets and ancients and expectors to the mind of the expected. That's the difference in Jesus.
14: Mm-hmm. When you put it in context like that, the exchange of Jesus with the woman at the well. I mean, you get a little sense of God's frustration there. Woman, I'm standing right in front of you. I am the water.
13: But what's great about it is that we share these expectations. And even the modern scientific and sociological experiments we're doing right now demonstrate that created beings have expectations of the creator. It's been going on for thousands of years. Mm-hmm. And Jesus meets most robustly all of those expectations, and that's not by coincidence. He's the only one in the history of anyone who claimed to be God who actually has all 15 of the characteristics. Like Buddha, for example, has 10.
14: Right. No, that's a really interesting observation that he fulfilled even that, you know, mythology.
13: That's right.
14: That Jesus is the fulfillment of all of it.
13: He's the actual reality that you've been imagining.
14: In parts and pieces.
13: That's right.
14: In all those expressions. That's so fascinating. Let me ask this question, Jim. Do you feel if you had to go in front of a jury today on the trial basis of Jesus' existence, you think you'd win the case?
13: Well, here's what I always say. You win trials not in opening statements, not in the evidence show, not in closing arguments. You win cases in jury selection. Sorry, it's just the case. So I would say to anyone listening, if you feel like, hey, I've been sharing the gospel with people, it's about jury selection. And I can't put people on a jury who have presuppositional biases or reasons to reject a truth claim that aren't evidential. So I make sure we have a voir dire process where we select the jury and we eliminate the jurors who are biased against us on either side, on either side. So the question I would say is, are you taking the time? Are you praying about this? Are you asking God to soften the heart of the potential juror before you begin to present a case. Because it turns out you can present a case to a juror who's already biased against you, and it's not going to go very far. So I always say, yes, don't get frustrated, though. I think this case is more than sufficient. This case is very compelling. But there will still be people who will resist it. But it has more to do with jury selection than does the strength
14: That's
13: of the case.
14: That's really interesting. And for our listeners and viewers, I want to make sure we recommend this wonderful book, Person of Interest, Why Jesus Still Matters in a World That Rejects the Bible. And as Jim mentioned a moment ago, I mean, the Gen Z, the Gen X, all of the young folks today are really looking and prodding to see, can this be true? Is it real? And we better get equipped to answer those questions and to give a good answer to those solid questions. And one way to do it is to read this wonderful resource.
15: Yeah, so send a gift of any amount to Focus on the Family today, and we'll put a copy of Person of Interest into your hands. And if you can make that a monthly pledge, we'd so appreciate that. That'd be great. Or a one-time gift, of course, is always wonderful.

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8: Welcome to Johnny Erickson Tada Sharing Hope. Here's Johnny to tell us about something that keeps surprising her over and over again.
9: You would think I'd get it by now. What, with 5 decades of paralysis under my belt and having worn out at least in that time, what, 6 wheelchairs? Still, it blindsides me. It takes me unawares. It ambushes me. I'm talking about trials. They still surprise me. Do they you? I don't know. I guess my human nature still expects life to be easy, you know, to go smoothly. Like, okay, here's an example. At night, I use a breathing machine, and it means wearing a mask all night, and it's one of those finicky masks that goes over your nose, and if it doesn't rest on your nose just Goldilocks right, just perfectly, then air escapes, and it hits me in the eye. Now, other people, you know, if you're a CPAP user or BiPAP, whatever, if you wear such things at night, you can, even though you might be half asleep, you can probably reach up and, you know, half asleep, adjust the mask a bit, and then that's it, you're back to sleep. But because of my paralysis, I cannot do that. When Ken starts me off at night, he has to put that mask on me just so, and I situate my head and dare not move my head on the pillow from that position, or the mask will slip, air will start hissing, and if that happens, and it sometimes it does after an hour or so, I've got to wake my husband up, he's got to get up, redo the mask, and even that readjustment might not last, and air will start hissing, and we'll have to do it again, like at 3 a.m. or 5 a.m., so you get the picture. Well, the other night it happened. The hissing air woke me up, and it's like, oh, why? What? Not this again. I was so frustrated by this pesky problem. I felt helpless, not being able to adjust the mask myself. In addition, I felt like a big burden. And when morning arrived, I was so discouraged before the day had begun. So, back to my opening point, no matter how often trials happen, my knee-jerk response is to think, what, why, not this again? No matter what shape or size the trial, these things still surprise me, they still ambush me, they still sometimes plummet me into discouragement. So yesterday, I decided it was time for a refresher course. 1 Peter chapter 4, verse 12 says, do not be surprised at the fiery trial when it comes upon you to test you as though something strange were happening to you. And then the next verse explains why. Don't be surprised at these trials. They're not strange or unusual because, now get this, they are designed by God to give you a taste of the hardships Jesus had to go through.

0: So, right there in that verse, three quick little lessons here. Because trials will happen, that is, they are guaranteed, they will come. So that means don't be surprised, because elsewhere the Bible says we are destined for them, and it's why we shouldn't be surprised when they are painful or messy or inconvenient, because they come to test your faith. And from God's point of view, that's life. It's why he sends trials in the first place. And finally, it's why we can rejoice, because through those trials, you get to identify with Jesus. You get to see life as he saw it. You get to feel a little of his disappointment, and you get to participate with him in his sufferings. And aren't you glad he understands? So, my husband Ken Todd and I are still trying to figure out this breathing machine thing and the hissing of the air. And don't worry, we are trying other masks to see if there might be a better fit. So, we have hope. Real hope in this trial. And I trust that you have hope in your trials as well, because they are designed by God to test your faith. So don't be surprised when life is painful. Friend, that's part of what it means to follow Jesus Christ.
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4: Can people tell you have been with Jesus? That's what our culture needs to see right now. Christians that walk and talk with Jesus. Christians that live such a godly life, they effectively earn the right to be heard. People that you can look at and you can just tell they've been with Jesus.

0: You know, when we spend some serious time out in the sun, it's pretty obvious. People can see it all over our face. Ooh, you got some sun, didn't you? Well, today, we'll see when we spend some time with the sun, S-O-N, it may be just as obvious. People will wonder what's different about us. Today on A New Beginning, Pastor Greg Laurie continues our studies of the church of the first century in the book of Acts. It's a series called The Upside Down Life. Let's see how to show we've been with Jesus.
1: A while ago, my wife and I were celebrating our anniversary. And so I thought I have to go big or stay home. I have to get something good for her. So I went to a nice store and I bought her a nice ring and I put it in a nice box. So I was going to present it to her that night, and I made a stop at a toy store to get something for one of my grandkids, and they had those little cheap mood rings. Do you remember those? And I looked at them and I thought, you know, it's kind of cool, the design. I wonder if I were to put that in the box with a nice ring, if my wife would think it's a nice ring as well. So I put it in the box with the nice ring and I presented it to her, Kathy, happy anniversary and I love you so much. I got you two rings. But here's the problem, you can only have one. Which one do you want? She actually deliberated over it for a long time, which is alarming to me. It's like, really? I mean, this is the nice ring, and you're actually thinking maybe the mood ring? She goes, oh, I don't know. Okay, and she picked the good ring. And then I said, well, good news, you can keep the other one. I paid $3 for it. It's a mood ring. But so here's the point I wanted to make. Packaging can make a difference. You know, when something is presented in a certain way, you might think, oh, this is a quality product. This is something that is really valuable. And so I bring this up because now in the book of Acts, we're seeing genuine believers at work. We're seeing how the Holy Spirit of God worked through the lives of the most ordinary people. If you were to sum up the book of Acts in a sentence, it would go as follows. It's the Spirit of God working through the Word of God in the hearts of the people of God. And that's what our culture needs to see right now. Christians that walk and talk with Jesus. Christians that live such a godly life, they effectively earn the right to be heard. People who have been with Jesus. Can people tell you have been with Jesus? I bring this up because here in Acts chapter 4, verse 13, we read these words. The members of the council were amazed when they saw the boldness of Peter and John, for they could see that they were ordinary men who had no special training, but they also recognized them as men who had been with Jesus. Being a Christian isn't trying to imitate Jesus. It's not about imitation, it's about impartation. There's a difference, isn't there? Imitation is, I'm trying to follow the example of Christ and walk in his footsteps and be a good Christian, as people sometimes frame it. I'm not trying to be a good Christian because I'm a bad person. I need more than imitation. I need Christ living in me and the Holy Spirit enabling me to live the life that God has called me to live. I can't do it otherwise. And I love how Paul summed it up when he wrote over in Galatians 2:20, I'm crucified with Christ. Nevertheless, I live, yet not I, but Christ lives in me. And the life that I now live, I live by the faith in the Son of God who loved me and gave himself for me. It's Christ living in us. And this phrase, this expression, this term, Christian, was not adopted by the Christians initially. It was a name given to them. They were actually identified in the book of Acts as people of the way. Isn't that interesting? They were called people of the way. Saul, later to become the Apostle Paul, talked about how he persecuted those who were of the way. Why do they call them people of the way? Well, it's pretty obvious. Jesus said in John 14:6, I am the way, the truth, and the life, and no man comes to the Father but by me. So they said, these people are people of the way of Jesus. But then some non-believers said, you know what they are? They're Christians. And the word Christian was a derogatory term to describe them. They're like little Christs everywhere. They're like of the party of Christ. Oh, that's a compliment. You know, you go into a restaurant, you ask for a table, and it's ready, after you wait for a while usually. And then they say, Lori, party of two. Or if you're an angry person all by yourself, bitter, party of one, whatever. So you take your seat at the table. I'm proud to be part of the party of Christ. I'm proud to be a little Christ, if you will. And by that, I mean a simple reflection of Jesus. Well, these people were walking with Jesus, and the non-believers could see it, and they were observing them. And now we come to the first miracle of the early church. We don't read that the Lord said, go to the temple by the beautiful gate. It was a special gate there in Jerusalem. And there's going to be a guy there who begs for money. I want you to raise that guy to his feet. We don't read that happen. There was no pillar of fire. There was no angelic message. Peter and John were just doing what they did. They went to the temple and prayed. And I bring this up because a lot of times miracles happen when the extraordinary invades the ordinary without an advance warning. You're just going about doing what you do as a Christian. What were they doing? Praying. That's a good thing to do. Reading the Bible. Just being open to the Lord, and this door opens, and as they're walking in, here's a guy who was a fixer at the temple. Everybody knew him. Most ignored him. Peter looks down on him, and the Lord speaks to Peter. Loose paraphrase, he says, look, buddy, I don't have any money for you, but I have something much better. In the name of Jesus Christ of Nazareth, get up and walk. He grabs the guy by the hand and pulls him up. Boy, you talk about putting it on the line. You talk about betting the farm. That could have gone south very easily. He could have pulled him up, and then he came crashing to the ground. But Peter had an act of faith, but then he took the next step and pulled the man up. And of course, the man was walking and leaping and praising God. And now here comes an opportunity. The focus of this story is not the miracle. It was the door that the miracle opened. It was the opportunity that was now before Peter to preach the gospel. We read in Acts 3:12, Peter saw his opportunity and addressed the people of Israel. He saw his opportunity.
0: Pastor Greg Laurie will have the second half of his message in just a moment. We're so grateful to hear of the changed lives through Harvest Ministries, like this one.
2: Hi, Pastor Greg. I want to thank you for your many messages that have helped me learn more about Jesus. Listening to your sermons has allowed me to understand God's word in a way that I never knew before. It really took me becoming a mom before my faith became serious to me. But your podcasts and devotions have helped me as I was able to explain the Bible to my 4-year-old son. About a week ago, he told me he wanted to ask Jesus into his heart. And I thank Jesus for giving me the right words to help him. Thank you so much for helping me and my family grow closer to the Lord.
3: It's a joy to hear that these studies have impacted this woman's life and that of her family. If you have a story to share, why not call us and let us know? Here's the number, 1-866-871-1144. That's 866-871-1144.
0: Well, Pastor Greg is leading our study in the book of Acts today called They Had Been with Jesus. Let's continue.
1: We need Christians today who are willing to take risks. You know, it's funny, when you're younger, you're more open to adventure, right? You're more open to trying new things. If you're a young person at an amusement park, you look at the craziest, most gnarly ride, you say, I want to go on that. And when you're older, you say, I do not want to go on that. Somewhere in my 30s, I think I just said, I don't want to go on roller coasters anymore. But here's the thing, a young person, usually, not always, will take a risk, they'll try something new. When you're older, you're more cautious, you're more careful. Even going down the stairs, be careful, careful. Hold on the rail, careful, careful. You go to the restaurant at the same time, you sit in the same table, you order the same thing. And then you say, life seems to be passing by so quickly. Life has not sped up. You've just slowed down. And you're doing the same thing, so it seems like your life is on loop. But if you change it up a little bit, it might change you a little bit. I love how Peter and John took this risk, saw this opportunity. And now in his message, Peter unlocks a vital element in the gospel, a truth that is often overlooked. Acts 3:19, Peter turns to these people after giving a fantastic message about the death and resurrection of Jesus. He says, verse 19, repent therefore and be converted that your sins may be blotted out and times of refreshing may come from the presence of the Lord. Here's the missing key, repentance. What does it mean to repent? To repent means to change your direction. It's not just being sorry. Well, I'm sorry. But if you go and do it again, are you really sorry? Well, I cried. Well, tears don't mean you're really sorry. You can cry chopping onions. The Bible says godly sorrow produces repentance. In other words, if you're really sorry, you'll be sorry enough to stop. Repentance means U-turn. Go in the opposite direction of where you were going before. And here's the problem. I think there's a lot of people out there that say, I'm a Christian, but they've never repented of their sin. They're still living in sin. And this is the problem. What does it mean to repent? It means to turn from your sin. And what is the promise attached to repentance? God says, if we will repent, your sins will be blotted out, and times of refreshment will come from the presence of the Lord. I love that. The Greek word here for blotted out means to wash off, to erase, to obliterate. It's like a whiteboard. You know, you get those little pens out and you write on the whiteboard. And then you're done, you bring out the little eraser and it disappears. It's gone. Or you're on your computer and you type out some things and you highlight it and hit the delete key. Where does that text go? I don't know. It just disappears. And that's the same thing that God does for you when you repent. He blots out your sin. He's wiped away. He's washed off. He's forgiven. He's obliterated. He's erased your sin. And he's forgotten your sin. Now, that doesn't mean that God literally has a lapse of memory. Like, what? No, he knows. He knows all things. But the word forget means he chooses to not remember or he chooses to not hold it against you, you see. It's a choice. So why do I choose to remember what God has chosen to forget? Why do I keep dredging up my sins over and over again when God says, I've forgiven your sins, I've blotted out your sins, I've obliterated your sins, I've wiped away your sins, and I have forgotten your sins? So it means he will wipe them away. And what happens when he does that? We're refreshed. Verse 19, times of refreshment will come from the presence of the Lord. The word refresh means rest, relief, respite, refreshment. He wipes our sins away and he refreshes us. How many of you have experienced this personally? Raise your hand. You know what I'm talking about. Isn't that great? When you've sinned, to just have the Lord wipe it away and refresh you. Well, this is a powerful message. 5,000 people believed on this day as a result. But this did not play well in Peoria. And now Peter and John are brought before the Sanhedrin. That's sort of like the Supreme Court of the day, right? They had the final ruling. And we read in Acts chapter 4, verse 7, they brought on the two disciples and demanded, by what power and in whose name have you done this? Then Peter, filled with the Holy Spirit, said, leaders and elders of our nation, are we being questioned because we did a good deed for a crippled man? Do you want to know how he was healed? Let me clearly state to you and all the people of Israel, he was healed in the name and power of Jesus Christ from Nazareth, the man you crucified, but whom God raised from the dead. For this is the one reference to in the scriptures where it says the stone the builders rejected has now become the cornerstone and their salvation and no one else. For there's no other name in all of heaven for people to call on to save them. Then the members of the council were amazed when they saw the boldness of Peter and John. They could see that they were ordinary men who had no special training and they recognized them as men who had been with Jesus. And since the man who had been healed was standing right there among them, the council had nothing to say. All right, we'll stop there. So let's identify what it means to be with Jesus, what it means to walk with Jesus. If you have been with Jesus, or if you're walking with Jesus, you will boldly share your faith. You'll boldly share your faith. Don't forget this, Saint Peter, only days earlier, effectively, had openly denied Christ, even taking an oath saying he never knew the man. Now he's preached on the day of Pentecost and 3,000 people have believed, and he's preached here and 5,000 people have believed. Where did Peter get this confidence and this courage? He got it from the Holy Spirit. Remember we read in Acts 1:8, you shall receive power after the Holy Spirit has come upon you to be witnesses unto me. That same power that was given to the believers in the first century is available for believers in the 21st century. That means us. Because the promise on the day of Pentecost was, this promise is unto you, to your children's children, to all that are afar off, even as many as the Lord our God shall call. So Peter had this boldness, and we should have this boldness as well. You know, for many to share their faith is a duty, it's a drudgery, it shouldn't be. Be like Peter and see the opportunities. Here's another point. If you've been with Jesus, you'll be a person that knows Scripture. As it was pointed out, Peter had not been professionally trained. He was not a theologian. By the way, they didn't have Bibles in those days. They read scrolls and they memorized them. And you didn't have your own scrolls that you carried around with you everywhere. You would go and hear the reading of the Scripture in temple. That means that Peter committed large portion of Scriptures to memory and he was able to quote them, I think being inspired by the Holy Spirit. We don't read that he had a teleprompter or that he was reading off his iPad or no, it just was in his heart, because he knew the word of God. And listen, if you want to get closer to Jesus, you'll discover him in the pages of the Bible. People will know you have been with Jesus when you love to read and study the Bible, because Jesus said, "Lo, in the volume of the book, I have come." He'll come to you in the volume of the book.

0: Pastor Greg Laurie, pointing out the characteristics of believers who have been with Jesus. Good practical insight today on A New Beginning, and there's more to come. If it's obvious that we've been with Jesus, it may be just as obvious when we haven't. And if we've never come to Jesus and have never come to know Him personally, well, that may be obvious as well. Pastor Greg, what would you say to the person who's not sure if they've ever come into a genuine relationship with Jesus Christ?
1: Yes, I think they need to make this commitment to Christ. Here's what the Bible says. Whoever will call upon the name of the Lord will be saved. So you need to reach out to God. Not just think about it, not just say, one of these days I would like to, just do it. In fact, you can do it right now. You say, well, how do I call out to the name of the Lord? You do it through prayer. God is just a prayer away. He desires a relationship with you. He wants you to know Him. He wants to reveal Himself to you. So you just need to call out and say, Lord, save me and help me. How about if I lead you in a prayer? And you could pray this prayer after me. You can pray it out loud if you like. You can pray it quietly in your heart. But direct this prayer toward God, and you could pray it after me right now. You ready? Pray this after me. Lord Jesus, I know that I'm a sinner, but I know that You're the Savior, and I want a relationship with You. So as Your word says, I'm calling on the name of the Lord. I'm asking You to save me from my sin. And I'm asking that we begin a new relationship today. Thank You for loving me and sending Your Son Jesus to die on the cross for my sin and then raising Him from the dead. I now put my faith and trust in Jesus Christ. And I ask this in Jesus' name. Amen.
0: Amen. 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And in it, you point out how the Bible gives us a biblical worldview.
1: Yeah.
0: What does that actually look like in everyday life?
1: Yeah, well, a biblical worldview is learning to think biblically, not emotionally. And, you know, every day we are bombarded with all kinds of information. It starts with your phone, scrolling through X or other social media platforms. You're absorbing information, a lot of it not helpful, some of it even potentially hurtful. Then there's the television. Then there's just a stream of things that you hear and are exposed to each and every day. So Romans 12 sums it up as follows. It says, Paul speaking, I urge you therefore, brothers, to present yourselves to God as a living sacrifice, holy and acceptable. Don't be conformed to this world, but be transformed by the renewing of your mind that you might know what is the good and perfect will of God. So two things Paul tells us is, well, three really. First, present yourself to God, present your mind to God, present your life to God, present your day to God. Number two, don't be conformed to this world's way of thinking. As one translation puts it, don't let this world squeeze you into its mold. What should I do instead? Be transformed by your study of the Word of God. Don't be conformed to this world. Be transformed by the renewing of your mind. How do you renew your mind? Fill it with the Bible. That's the best thing you can do. So I talk about this and a whole lot more in a new book that I've written titled, What Every Growing Christian Needs to Know. Let me help you get your mind set on the right track so you can learn to think and then act biblically. The title of the book I want to send you is What Every Growing Christian Needs to Know.
0: 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Well, next time, Pastor Greg brings us more insight on the characteristics that'll be evident in our lives when we're walking closely with Jesus. 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
2: Are you keeping score in your life? If so, how is it looking for you right now? I'm Lena Ebijamra, and this is today's Single Christian. I read a great illustration once of a kid who was on a losing team of baseball. Down by 7 runs halfway through the game, his team was finally up to bat. Are you worried? Someone yelled out to the kid. Why should I be? The kid answered. We haven't even come up to bat yet. The illustration proves the obvious point. Never take the score at halftime. While most of us understand that principle intellectually, we refuse to apply it to our lives. 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
7: There are days too dark for the sufferer to see light. There are experiences too extreme for the hurting to have hope. There are valleys too deep for the anguished to find relief. The theory that Corrie ten Boom lived out and put in her book, there is no pit so deep but that he is not deeper still, isn't that a great line?
8: What do you do with grief too big for words? What do you do when the loss is so deep, the darkness so complete, that the only thing left is a scream aimed at heaven? Today on Insight for Living, Chuck Swindoll brings his study of Job chapter 3 to a powerful close with a word of grace for anyone who's ever poured out the unedited, unfiltered wailings of a broken heart. In this passage, we discover that God never rebuked Job for his outburst. God can handle everything we say, everything.
7: One man writes, the third chapter of Job must be one of the most depressing chapters in the Bible. While some might be as depressed as Job was and use these verses to give vent to their feelings, few sermons are made from this chapter. Few verses are claimed as promises, and few are remembered for the warmth of their sentiment. It is the lowest of several low points in the book. Afterward, Job opened his mouth and cursed the day of his birth. He doesn't curse God. He curses the day of his birth. There's a difference. There's a difference. To say, why was I ever born, is much different than saying, I no longer believe in you, God. It's saying, I am so totally and completely alone, I regret that I ever drew breath. In fact, I regret that I was ever conceived in the womb of my mother. Verses 1 to 10, he regrets his birth. Verses 11 to 19, he wished he'd been born dead. Verses 20 through 26, he longs to die. End of sermon. As I said earlier, if you weren't depressed when you started with me, you will be when I finish. Just pause and remember the aftershock of what is included in the word, chapter 3, verse 1, afterward. Afterward. Sitting at the city dump, head shaved, wife wringing her hands, three friends sitting 7 days and seven nights staring, not saying a word, chapter 2, verse 13, seeing the pain was very great after loss of all the children and everything he held dear, an ability to make a living with sores running and scabs pulling loose from those sores. After that, he opened his mouth and out came, I wish I had never been born. And that's not all he said. If you like marking your Bibles, you will have a field day with the words let and may in verses 3 through 9. Let the day perish, verse 4. May the day be darkness. Let God above care not for it, verse 5. Let darkness and black gloom claim it. Let a cloud settle on it. Let the blackness of the day terrify it, verse 6. Let it not rejoice among the days of the year. Let it not come into the number of the months. Take it out of the calendar. Forget my birthday. Let that night be barren. Let no joyful shout enter it. Let those curse it who curse the day, verse 9. Let the stars of its twilight be darkened. Let all that happen. I thought it was interesting while working through this wail to see what he said in verse 3. Not only does he regret the day of his birth, he even regrets the conception. Let the day perish on which I was born, and in good poetic fashion, he returns even further, and the night, let it perish when they said a boy is conceived. And he picks up the thought and says, oh, by while I'm at it, let Leviathan swallow up the sun of the day, make it dark. So Job, referring to this ancient creature who will return again in the poetry of this text, not here, but later. And while lamenting that he did not perish at conception and grieving that he lived to see the day of his birth, please notice another interesting comment made in verse 11. Having said, why did I not die at birth, come forth from the womb and expire? Why did the knees receive me? Why the breasts that I should suck? The latter, we understand, the nursing of the mother, as Job's mother nursed him. But the knees, how curious. Some say that it has reference to the passing of the child as the mother births the infant. It passes, if you will, through the knees. But this says receive. It could be a reference to the mother placing the infant on her knees as she prepares to begin the nursing. It probably better refers to the patriarchal process of a father being given the infant shortly after birth. The child was placed on the knees of the father, and he would there give it the family's blessing. And Job says, why was I ever so blessed? Why did those knees ever receive me? Why wasn't it a corpse that they held in their hands? And then with the thought of becoming a corpse, ghoulish as it sounds, he turns to the blessing of that as he describes heaven, 13 through 19. Look closely. For now, meaning had I died, I would have been laying down and been quiet. I would have slept then, and I would have been at rest. I would have been alongside kings and counselors and princes, verse 15, who had gold and filling their houses with silver. Verse 17, there the wicked cease from raging. That's true in heaven. There the weary are at rest. Prisoners are at ease. They do not hear the voice of the taskmaster. The small and the greater there, and the slave is free from his master. It's a beautiful picture of peace and solemnity and ease. And he said, oh, that could have been my lot, but I lived. And I've lost it all. And as a result, verse 24, he takes us to his everyday experience. My groaning comes at the sight of my food. My cries pour out like water. When someone served him a simple meal, he groaned. The Hebrew word means to shriek. Ah! You take that away. I have no interest in anything to eat. And the man, along with the suffering of the sickness, is now starving. And his cries come like water poured out. He speaks of his fears in verse 25, and his dread, the things I dreaded have fallen upon me. This may have reference to those days when he was prosperous and life was good, and he in unguarded moments wondered if they would remain that. And my worst fears have been realized, and now dread has fallen upon me. I am not at ease. I am not quiet. I am not at rest. I'm full of turmoil. End of speech. His friends are nearby, staring him down, analyzing him from their vantage point of good health, and beginning their sermons, if you will, as they will soon rebuke him because he's getting what he deserves, if you can imagine. One man writes, these are the harshest words Job utters against himself in the entire book. They startle us. His friends, too, are shocked. They fear his faith in God has melted into distrust. Why would one who refused to curse God be so hostile toward his own life? The contrast between the Job of the prologue and the Job of the poem could not be sharper. Ever felt like this? We've come a long ways in church history in the last four decades. My little segment of ministry has happened in about a four-decade period of time. I began seriously to minister a year before I was out of seminary in 1962, and that puts me right about 40 years now. Early on, when you suffered from a depression that resulted in this kind of thinking, you never told anybody. I don't remember not just one course, I don't remember one line from one of my professors who ever even addressed mental illness. From 1959 to my graduating in 1963, not once. Christians didn't have that. The first book I read on the mental and emotional struggles of a Christian was Why Christians Crack Up by Dr. Marian Nelson, and it was considered heresy by many evangelicals. Christians don't crack up, was the common belief. You don't have breakdowns. You know what the word was that was used of those who struggled emotionally back in the early and mid-60s? Nervous. She's nervous. And if you ever, God help you, if you ever had to be hospitalized, there just wasn't a Christian word for it. And you didn't tell a soul. Shame upon shame that you didn't trust the Lord through your struggle and find him faithful to help you with your depression. I remember being told by a prof who talked to us about doing funerals that if you did funerals for those who committed suicide and they happened to have been Christians, never mention that they were Christians. It didn't sound right then, and it doesn't sound right now. And I didn't know enough to know that Job 3 was in the book, back then, or I would have loved to have said, what about this? But this old salt has come through a number of things since 40 years ago. And I've buried many a Christian who took her own life or his life. It's always heartbreaking. But I never once would put them down. My heart goes out to them. And you're not nervous. Who knows the reason? The spectrum is broad. I wouldn't even begin to name the possible reasons. I just know that we are still human. We are human beings, even though we claim Christ as Savior and Lord. Ours is a fallen world, and depraved natures run through us too, sometimes more obviously than they run through the lost. The ugliest letters I've ever received have come from fellow Christians who wrote me in Christian love, of course. You understand. So I want to say, back then, if you sought out help from a psychologist, you were nervous. But I want to tell you today, if you struggle and you need help and you need a good Christian psychologist, the most intelligent thing you can do is find one and go. And go as long as you need to go. And be sure that that psychologist or psychiatrist really does know the Lord Jesus and really is able to give you direction so that you can work your way through it. And I say to you, God bless you for every hour you spend finding your way out of the hole that you have been in for whatever reason. I don't know that I would have been as mature enough earlier in my life to do this, but I think at the end of hearing Job, as he's crushed with his head in his hands and probably pouring out tears, I could not have restrained walking over and throwing my arms around him and telling him how much I love him and respect him. Though I don't understand how terrible it must be. And I say to everyone who is engaged in the work of psychology and psychiatry, who know our Savior and appreciate His Word and believe in its truths, I say, go for it. Help all you can, as long as you can. And our prayers are with you. Now, having said all that, there are three closing practical lines I want to give you. And I want to tell you a story that's true, and I'm through. Rather briefly now, number one, there are days too dark for the sufferer to see light. There are days that are just too dark for the sufferer to see light. That's where Job is. Some of you have not seen light for a long time. I'll say more to you in a moment, but just stay with me. Second, there are experiences too extreme for the hurting to find hope. There are some experiences too extreme for the hurting to have hope. And third, along with that, similar sounding words, but the details are different. There are valleys too deep for the anguished to find relief, meaning on their own. There are days too dark for the sufferer to see light. There are experiences too extreme for the hurting to have hope. There are valleys too deep for the anguished to find relief. And the theory that Corrie ten Boom lived out and put in her book, which is so good, there is no pit so deep but that he is not deeper still. Isn't that a great line? Those who are depressed don't know that and can't reason with that. They would deny that because they sense the distance between them and God, and it's confusing. Now, having said all of that and sounding so nice to those who are struggling, let me add, some people like to be victims, okay? Some people enjoy the role of victim, and they milk that for everything it's worth, and they love to just manipulate people and say they're just strugglers and they can't seem. I'm not talking to you. You need to get your stuff together. That's the other side of me here, you know. Before you think I'm this soft teddy bear, I'm a get-your-stuff-together guy also. And if you If you milk that, if you manipulate others because of that, you're enjoying your struggle, and you're going in the wrong direction. And a real good psychologist or psychiatrist will tell you that, but I'll leave it up to her or him to do that. During Cynthia's and my student years at Dallas, a man in a class just behind ours, I was in the class of 63, Dennis Guernsey was in the class of 64. Dennis and Lucy became friends of ours because we both lived in campus apartments, which, praise God, had been torn down. But back then, we lived right on campus, and when you lived in campus apartments, there were only 10 of them, and so you got to know everybody around, and you hung out. And you know how it is in school, you're good friends, and Dennis and Lucy became some of our best, and we just loved them. And they had a little baby boy, whom Dennis just loved. He just loved him. Dennis was sort of jerked up, my mother would say. Raised by an irresponsible mother, and I don't know that I ever heard him tell about his father, but this little boy became for him his reason to go on. And he and Lucy were such great parents. We had our Kurt by then, and they had their son. And after I graduated, I went on to ministry, and Dennis, after he graduated, moved to Los Angeles, where he then went to USC to earn his PhD in psychology because he felt, courageous decision back then, he felt that he could help people who struggled as he had struggled growing up. And indeed he did. But while studying as a PhD student, their little boy at age 4 stumbled into a pool of a neighbor and drowned. And they lost him. And it devastated Dennis. He told me the story later. He said, I got in my car, having lost my boy. And I grabbed that steering wheel, and I drove about every freeway in Los Angeles. And I screamed out to God. The grief and the anger and the sorrow and the loss. And he said, I said things that I'd never said before to anybody. I said it all. I just vomited it out. About dawn, he drove back into his driveway. Shirt was dripping wet with his sweat. He turned the key off, hands still gripping the steering wheel. And he said, I was comforted with one thought. God can handle everything I said. Isn't that a great line? God can handle everything I just said. In years to come, the Lord gave them 2 wonderful girls. They grew them upright. There was no one ever to take the place of that little boy. Dennis has since died of brain cancer. But I'll never forget, God could handle everything I said. There is no blast against Job at the end of chapter 3. God doesn't say, shame on you, Job. God understood. And he understands you. He can take it. And the best part, he'll never tell on you. Job has it all recorded for preachers to work on for centuries. Yours and mine will remain a secret inside our cars and in the back part of our bedrooms and out under the trees of the forest. He can handle it all. Let it all out. Let it all out. Let it out. You never fully get over grief until you express it fully. Job has to express it, and I salute him. May we bow our heads. Oh, I don't know where you are today in all of this. You might even in a candid, unguarded moment, say, move over, Job. I know exactly where you are. I'm there right now. Or it may be that you've come through that kind of thing, and how wonderfully fitted you are now to understand those who go through it. You, of all people, would be the one who would never have a word of criticism for Job. You've been there. You've done that. I just want to say to you who are there and have never found the Lord Jesus, the real sad part of the story for you without Christ is that even when you work through your struggle, you won't have peace. And maybe all this struggle is designed to bring you to the cross. I'd like to think that. That he's brought you down to the black hole of where you are and is staying with you through that so that you'll look up and see the one who died, that you might know a lasting, in fact, ultimately an eternal peace with him. Because you understand, if you died today without Christ, you have no idea what misery's about until that moment of your death for the rest of your days. So come, please, don't delay. Just understand that the penalty was paid in full for your sins and the sins of the whole world, and he stands ready to receive you if you place your faith and trust in the one who died for you and rose from the dead and lives for you. Thank you for going with us, our Father, all the way to the valley of death's dark shadow. Thank you for being there as we go through it, though we don't sense your presence, and for being there as we come out of it. Thank you for giving light in our most desperate moments. Thank you for giving us hope when our hurt can't be described in words. Thank you for rescuing us from the valley. In the name of Jesus, thank you for being so good. Everyone said,

There is no pit so deep that God is not deeper still. Job discovered that. Dennis Guernsey discovered that on the freeways of Los Angeles in the darkest night of his life. And perhaps you're discovering it right now. You see, God never rebuked Job for what happened in chapter 3. He understood every word, and he understands yours. You're listening to Insight for Living. Our Bible teacher Chuck Swindoll is just getting underway in his comprehensive study on the life of Job. He titled today's message, The Mournful Wail of a Miserable Man. 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
1: 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Today's for you.
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2: Once upon a time, there were two small little green caterpillars, and they crawled upon this little twig and connected themselves and spun a little cocoon. And after a fairly short period of time, something happened, actually magically, supernaturally, amazingly inside, and metamorphosis occurred, and two little butterflies burst forth. And one butterfly's name was Barbara, and the other butterfly's name was Benny. They had this conversation, if you can imagine with me, the wind is blowing kind of gently and the leaves are rustling and their wings are still wet. And Barbara turns to Benny and says, Benny, look at this. This is amazing. Look at the sky, it's blue, and I'm not sure what those white things are. And then she looked down from the limb and I think those are flowers. She was getting very, very excited. Then, having known him prior, you're not a green worm anymore. I mean, you are beautiful. She goes, Benny, watch this. And kind of takes wings and steps off, 45-degree angle, swooshes down, sniffs a flower, comes back up, lands next to. Oh, Benny, you got to try it. It's great. It's fantastic. It's a whole new life. It's nothing like the old days when we would crawl around. Benny kind of looked down and he goes, it's a long way down. I'm afraid of heights. I don't know if these wings are going to work. And besides, what if I die when I get near one of those flowers? Something grabs me. And they had this conversation back and forth, and Barbara did everything to get Benny just to, you're new, you're different, take the step. Unfortunately, Benny said, you know, I know I was uglier, but I knew what I was doing when I was crawling. And he took his wings and he kind of folded them down and he laid down on the twig and he says, I'm just going to pretend. I know you know and I know I'm a butterfly, but I think I'm just going to kind of go back to the old days. Now, I've never had a personal conversation with a butterfly, but I can tell you this. God in nature has created one of the most amazing pictures, as he does often, to express

0: As to you and me, the difference and the miracle of when he changes our life. If any man or if any woman is in Christ, in relationship, in Christ, it says you're a new creation. And the old things pass away, and behold, it's a process, but all things become new. As we've been through Ephesians chapter 4, the Apostle Paul, speaking empowered by the Holy Spirit, wants you to know and wants me to know that a new life demands life change. Your new life demands a new lifestyle. And what he's going to do in verse 17, he's going to remind them of what their life used to be like. Let's read the whole passage to get an overview. He says, "So I tell you this, and I insist on it in the Lord, that you must no longer live as the Gentiles do, in the futility of their thinking. They're darkened in their understanding, and they're separated from the life of God. Well, why? Because of the ignorance that is in them, due to the hardening of their hearts. As a result, having lost all sensitivity, they've given themselves over to sensuality as to indulge in every kind of impurity with a continual lust for more." He's describing a culture of violence and sexual immorality and disregard for people and slavery and the dehumanizing of people and greed that's just off the charts. "But you, however, did not come to know Christ that way," speaking of their conversion. "Surely you have heard of him, and you were taught in him in accordance with the truth that is in Jesus." And then he reminds them of what he taught them. "You were taught with regard to your former way of life to put off your old self, which is being corrupted by its deceitful desires, to be made new in the attitude of your minds, and to put on the new self created to be like God in true righteousness and holiness." In essence, at the very top, you'll see it. A believer whose life does not change is an oxymoron. In other words, it's incompatible. It's inconceivable. And yet the Barna and Gallup research would say that about 8 out of 10 people in America who verbally profess that Jesus is Lord, their life hasn't changed. We divorce at about the same rate. We lie at about the same rate. Our morality is about the same. We do about the same with our dreams, our money, our relationships. We lie about coming into work about the same as those that are outside of Christ. And the Apostle Paul says, wait a second. This isn't about some intellectual knowledge about God and you pray a little prayer. A new life demands, creates a brand new lifestyle. But what he's going to teach them is some of you don't know how that works. I want to give you grace. I want to give you understanding about how this really works. And three very specific truths flow out of this passage. Truth number one is this. As believers, our lives must be progressively, underline the word progressively. Doesn't mean you're perfect. Progressively characterized by moral purity. Notice verse 17. He says, "So I tell you, and I insist upon that you must no longer live," and circle the word live and right above it, walk. That's our word. In other words, it's a process. It's a journey. "You must not walk as the Gentiles do." In other words, as unbelievers. In the next line, he tells us the why. Because of the ignorance that is in them due to the hardening of their hearts. The word ignorance here is not an intellectual ignorance. This isn't that they don't know intellectually this is right and this is wrong. This is a moral ignorance. This is an ignorance where when you do something wrong and you feel kind of bad about it and you feel guilty and you say, oh man, I shouldn't. And then you do it again and you feel a little bit less guilty and it doesn't really bother you. He says, there's a progress where you can get where you don't feel anything, where you can sear your conscience, where you get to the point where in terms of right or wrong, who's to say what's right or wrong? And you know what? No one's going to tell me what to do about anything. If I want it, I'll take it. And there's just this total disregard. And that's, he says, this ignorance. And the ignorance happens because there's a process, he says, due to the hardening of their hearts. And then he says, there's a result. Having lost all sensitivity. Literally, we get our word calloused. In other words, your soul, your spirit, your heart, layer after layer after layer of turning away from God and doing what is wrong. You lose all sensitivity, or you're calloused. They've given themselves over to sensuality so as to indulge in every kind of impurity with a continual lust for more. One commentator writes, it's a surrendering of oneself to all the passions with gusto, with no regard to whom it may injure or hurt. There is no shame, no remorse, no regret. The Apostle Paul is saying, in the darkness of people's hearts turning away from God, he said, you were on a journey toward that kind of life, and that's what it's like apart from God. And so here's his point. He says, it's inconceivable for a believer's life not to change. Be holy, First Peter would write, even as I am holy. John, the beloved disciple, would say, if you say you love God and hate your brother, you're a liar and there's no truth in you. If you say you love God and you don't keep his commandments, you're a liar and there's no truth in you. Our vertical relationship with God through Christ must get played out in how we treat other people. And in this church, like in America today, a lot of people's lives weren't changing.
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0: And so first of all, he sets the bar and he says, look, your life not changing, you progressively not allowing God's Spirit to control your tongue and your thoughts and your appetites so that you progressively become less sinful and more Christ-like. He says moral purity isn't an option. It's not like a salad bar, like, you know, I love Jesus and, you know, like 7 out of the 10 commands sound pretty good, but, you know, God will grade on the curve. No, no, no, no. It's that you walk with him. I was in Atlanta and meeting with a young couple, and they'd listened to something on the radio and they were excited about it and had their Bibles and were telling me how neat this was and that was, and they'd been coming to this Bible study a couple times and were sharing a couple things with me. And I said, well, where do you live? And I was expecting her to say, well, I live here, and him to say, I live here. And they were going to a very fine Bible teaching church. And they said, well, we live here. I said, what do you mean, in the same apartment complex? Oh, no, we live together. I said, no, hold it, help me. So, like, you live together like man and wife, but you're not man and wife. And so, you know, sometimes I can be blunt. So you live together having sex and you're not married. Is that right? Yeah. Yeah, we really love God. We really follow Jesus. We just don't really think that stuff about no sex before marriage is all that important. I said, you know, there's a lot of Christians that do that with a lot of different passages, but God's not really happy with that. And here's the deal. You know why he's not happy? You're embarrassing him in terms of how you're living. And can I tell you this? You're hurting your relationship. Anytime God gives commands and rules, he's not a prude. I mean, he actually invented sex and every other good thing. He wants to give you the best thing at the right time in the right way, and you guys are short-circuiting the process. But you know, that's sort of one of those easy ones for those out there, but I think all of us have a few things where we say, you know, we know we're supposed to pay our taxes, right? But you know, the government's wasting so much money, and we know that, you know, we're supposed to put good things in our mind, but I mean, you know, when you're tired, and we know that, you know, our bodies are the temple of God, but you know, right? See, we baptize certain sins, or we all struggle with them so much, we just pretend we don't, right? Paul's saying a new life demands a new lifestyle, and that moral purity is first and foremost one of the things that distinguishes us. And then he gives the reason why. I mean, why is that so important? The second truth is an immoral lifestyle is inconceivable for us as believers for two reasons. In other words, look in verse 20, he says, you, however, didn't come to know. That's in a punctiliar time. He's talking about your conversion. He goes, that was before. That's for people that aren't in Christ. But you didn't come to know Christ in that way. Surely you heard of him, speaking of when you heard the gospel and understood that Christ died for you in your place. paid for your sin and rose from the dead, and you were taught in him. That word has the idea of, you know, the fellowship and the connection and the community and what God was doing in your life and doing life with people and the progress. And then according to, notice, the truth that is in Jesus. This little phrase in Jesus, put this way, is here only in the New Testament. It's a reference to the historical Jesus, the Jesus that lived and walked and taught, the Jesus that said to the woman, go and sin no more, the Jesus that said, has anyone seen me sin? See, Jesus was holy and pure, and he said, follow me, and I will make you like me. Your life will be transformed. And so here's the two reasons why it's inconceivable for us to live immoral lives. Number one, it contradicts who we are. It contradicts who you really are. You are not a green worm, caterpillar anymore. You're a butterfly. You're a new person. You're not a slave to sin. You're a son. You're a daughter. You've been redeemed. You're loved. You're precious. His spirit lives within you. You have a father who's created all that there is. He's got a plan for you. You're brand new. Your life, you need to fly, not crawl. See, here's the issue, and here's how moralism plays its way out. Most of us think that the issue of sin is a behavioral problem, and it's not. The behavior is the symptom. The issue of sin is a relational problem. See, when people are asking questions like, well, how far can I go? Or should I do this or not? And it's kind of gray, and is this right or is this wrong? And you kind of know what's right already. The focus is on these external behaviors instead of, wait a second, there is no condemnation for those that are in Christ Jesus. What's it look like to draw closer to God? And what are the things that put a barrier? For those of you that are married, you've been down this road, you know? Something happens in your relationship and you've hurt them, or you neglected, or you forgot something, or you blew up in anger, or you know, you have a history of something and you've done it again. And then you walk in the house. It happens with roommates as well. And there's sort of this funky stuff in the air, you know? And you know there's a problem. And you can say something like, I'm sorry. And the funkiness in the air doesn't go away, does it? I'm sorry, I shouldn't have done that, you know. Focus on behavior, I'll try not to do that again. And if it's one of that like that, if it's, I'll try not to do that again, you keep on doing it, what do you get? It's this distance. But when you see violations in a relationship as I hurt that person, there's a breach. Our love is broken down. There's not a connection. There's that weird thing in the air. Until you sit down and look them in the eye, and often with a few tears in your eye, and say, you know something, I told you I would do this, I did it again, I'm sorry, I blew it, will you forgive me? I'm really, really sorry. And when there's a confession that's followed by a reconnection of the relationship, then what happens? See, the issue of sin, it's like, well, just because you're a Christian doesn't mean you're not gonna sin anymore. It just means that your sins have been forgiven, and it means the power has been broken. You don't have to sin anymore. But when you sin, what it does is it separates you in your fellowship with your Heavenly Father. And so the issue isn't about just these external behaviors. And so there's lots of people, I'm gonna start do that, I'm gonna stop doing that. I try hard, fail. It's not until your mind gets renewed and you realize, I'm breaking God's heart. I'm a son, I'm a daughter. And that's why a lot of people, you don't feel his presence. The reason you don't want to read the Bible or praying for more than a few seconds, your mind wanders everywhere, is because of unresolved issues. The issue is your identity. The issue is that who you really are. And an immoral lifestyle contradicts who you are. That's not who you are, but it also contradicts who Jesus is. Jesus was not someone who sinned. Jesus was someone who loved. Jesus is someone who's pure in accordance with the truth that is in Jesus. So if externally trying to keep these rules isn't at the heart of the new life, how do you become transformed? How does it really work? And he's going to give us the general outline in verses 22 to 24. And he's going to say there's a three principles of renewal. three specific principles that progressively, yes, at a point in time, you're justified. God fills you with His Spirit. He forgives your sin. He declares you. He sits you in the heavenly places. He says, now there's a journey of walking. We achieve personal purity by following God's threefold principles of transformation. Number one, we put off the old. Notice what it says, put off the old self. It's a metaphor, it's a picture of like having shabby, dirty, stinky, torn clothes. And it's in a tense of the verb that means at a certain time, at a certain point, you make a decision and you take them off. For some of us, you've come to Christ and you struggle with an addiction to alcohol or codependency or drugs. For some of us, you have an addiction to pleasing people or you find your worth in work. We have a lot of these, you know, sins that we kind of get rewarded for. And it says at a certain point, you need to make a decision that you need to take that off. I please people because I think I'm only acceptable. My identity is everyone likes me all the time. So you're overextended. Or you're a workaholic like I have been. And you feel like I am my performance. How much I do, how much I accomplish. When I have those uneasy feelings, I just start working because when I work, I feel better. Some of you have eating problems. When you have that dissonance in your soul, you eat and go to the refrigerator because when you eat, you feel a little bit better for just a little while. He says, you got to. At some point, you make a decision and you say, I drink every night after dinner because there's this stuff going on inside of me and it used to be just an occasional glass of wine, but I can't not do it. And it went from an occasional glass of wine to a few margaritas and then it went from that to, you know, a shot of Jack Daniels really kind of helps you sleep better. And you've had friends and people talk to you and say, you know, hey, honey, or hey, I think that's an, I'm just social. I've got this freedom in Christ, and you do. But if a number of people were saying that you have a drinking problem, here's all I would say, well, just don't drink anything for the next 7 days. Oh, I could do that. Okay, do it. Bet you can't.
1: 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Box 3007, Suwanee, Georgia, 30024. Well, now here's Chip with some final thoughts.
2: You know, there are some things in the Bible that are very, very clear, and today's was very, very strong. Those of us that are brand new creatures in Christ have the Spirit of the living God dwelling in us, and what we learn today, unequivocally, is that a new life demands a new lifestyle. Now, I want to talk just personally and as a pastor to you. Where are you at? How are you doing? When I talked about the sensuality and the discrepancy between what people say and how they live and these very strong words that the Apostle Paul says, and then he follows them up by saying, but you didn't learn Christ in this way. Can I ask you, in not a condemning way, does your present lifestyle match your new life? I mean, does it really? Do you watch the kind of things that would be honoring to God? Are you involved in relationships in a way that honor God? Do you put things in your mind that honor God? Or quite honestly, when I was talking, did a little light go on and the Holy Spirit say to you, you got to change. This is wrong. You've been in denial. The Spirit of God convicted you. And you might be saying to yourself, well, what do I do, Chip? I mean, what exactly do I do? It's a biblical word. What you need to do first is be honest and identify and say, God, it is true. My lifestyle does not match my new life. And so I'm going to admit that. It's called confession. The second thing you need to do is repent. You need to have a change of mind. And I want you to imagine your life as like someone driving on a freeway and they realize, I'm going the wrong direction. And so you repent. You have a change of mind that leads to a change of action. Whatever you need to do to turn the car of your life around and get on the path of righteousness, do it today. You'll never regret it. And you will meet a God who loves you and cares for you and has a tremendous plan for your life. But you need to obey what you've heard. So go for it.
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12: 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And there's another shakeup on the horizon, one that could save everyday consumers a lot of money. In their day, lithium-ion batteries were a game changer. Today, they power Teslas and other EVs. However, they have drawbacks, like being prone to overheating. And they're made with hard-to-source minerals. For this, the world is dependent on China. However, new breakthroughs have proven the viability of sodium-ion batteries. That's right, the same white stuff sitting on your kitchen table. These will be cheaper and less prone to overheating. History is full of breakthroughs, but none compares with this, the eternal Son of God becoming truly man. Jesus lived and died in our place that all who trust in him may have eternal life. I'm David Wolin at haventoday.org.
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14: 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Would you be more like a carpenter or a demolition crew? Here's Nancy DeMoss Wolgemuth.
15: Think about the people who are part of your life and ask yourself, am I a builder or am I tearing down? 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
14: This is Revive Our Hearts with Nancy DeMoss Wolgemuth, author of Choosing Gratitude. For Tuesday, August 11th, I'm Dana Gresh. Let's imagine for a moment that I, Dana Gresh, have been entrusted with a gorgeous summer house. I like this imagination very much. It's one of those two-story New England mansions on the coast, the ones lined with blue hydrangeas nestled right next to the sea. Oh yeah, you can smell the salty air as you sip your coffee on the front porch. The sea breeze sends sailboats drifting by on the hazy orange horizon. It is positively serene. But then you hear the beep, beep, beep of a large construction vehicle approaching. Well, actually, more like a deconstruction vehicle because it's got a wrecking ball attached to it. I, Dana Gresh, have called this vehicle to tear down my home. Now, maybe you're internally screaming, Dana, have you lost your mind? You've been entrusted with this house. Why tear it down when you could steward it instead? And that's exactly the question I was hoping you'd ask. Because as crazy as this example might sound, we as women are tempted to tear down our homes instead of building them all the time. Here's Nancy DeMoss Wolgemuth to explain.
15: There's a verse in the book of Proverbs that God often uses to challenge and convict my own heart as a woman. You're familiar with that verse, Proverbs chapter 14, verse 1. It talks about two different kinds of women, the wise woman and the foolish woman. Proverbs 14, verse 1 says, every wise woman builds her house, but the foolish tears it down with her hands. A woman who is a wise woman is a builder. She'll be building up her home. She'll be building up the people around her, not just in her literal physical home, though of course that is her first priority, but in her workplace, in her church, in the community. She's going to be edifying, building up the lives of the people around her if she is a woman of wisdom. The foolish woman, on the other hand, by her heart attitudes, her values, her demeanor, her lifestyle, is going to be tearing down her home, tearing down her environment. And I believe the reason that you're here today is because you want to be a wise woman. I know I do, and I've sensed that in many of your hearts as we've talked and shared together. You want to be wise women. The question is, how can we be wise women? And I think it's real helpful today for us to examine some practical aspects of building up or tearing down our homes, building up or tearing down those around us. And as I've reflected on this whole matter of how we live out as women, this matter of wisdom or foolishness, the Lord has brought to my heart some questions for us to ponder, some questions that help us evaluate, where am I in relation to wisdom or foolishness? Am I building up my home? Am I tearing it down? These are kind of things to think about. I'm asking myself, and I'm asking you to ask yourself, to be honest in answering these questions. And we can pray, search my heart, O God. Not search my husband's heart, not search my children's hearts or my neighbor's heart or my friend's heart who's sitting next to me in this room, but Lord, search my heart. You don't have to really search your own heart. As you open up yourself to God and say, Lord, show me what you see in my heart, He will be faithful to do that. So as we walk through these questions, if you're in a place where you can just, with a paper and pencil, perhaps you won't be able to jot all these down, but perhaps jot down the particular points that the Spirit kind of pricks your heart and says, this one's for you. This is something you need to go back and meditate on or ponder or think over. Then make a particular note of those individual questions. The first question in a general sense for all of us is this one. Am I building up my house or am I tearing it down? If you are a married woman, your house is your husband, your marriage. If you're a mother, your house involves your children and your relationship to them. But your house also involves parents and in-laws and cousins and sisters and brothers and friends. Your house is the sphere of relationships that God has placed you in. Your house involves your relationships at church, your influence in your church. It involves your relationships at work and your influence there. It involves your relationships with people in your community, with other moms at your kids' school. That's all part of your home. So as you think about your sphere of influence, the place where God has put you at this season of your life, some of you are maybe empty nesters, and your home's a little different, but they're grandchildren, even though they may live states away. Think about the people who are part of your life and ask yourself, am I a builder or am I tearing down? Now, the answer for that question may be different in different relationships that you have. You may be building up your marriage, but you haven't been paying much attention to, well, this would not be true. If you're a grandmother, you're paying attention to your grandchildren. But maybe because they're a distance away, you've not been conscious of how much influence you could have in nurturing and discipling and building up those grandchildren. Maybe you're paying a lot of attention to building up your relationships at church, but you find that in your home, you've been tearing down that husband, those children. So as you think about the different rooms of your home, so to speak, the different places where your life interfaces with others, ask in each of those places, am I building up my home? Am I speaking words that lift up and edify and encourage? Or am I tearing down with critical words, with negative words, with negative attitudes, with harshness, with a demanding spirit? Am I building up my house? Or am I tearing it down? Now let me focus for these next moments on some questions that will relate particularly to women who are married. As you think about your marriage, the first and most important relationship that God has given you next to your relationship with the Lord Himself, ask yourself these questions. Am I investing in my marriage? And am I nurturing the heart of my marriage? Now, we're all investing our time somewhere. The question is, are you investing what you need to be in your marriage? Are you putting more time and attention and effort into other relationships than you are into your marriage? And you may have been investing in your marriage at one time, but things can just slip away from us and we can forget our sense of priorities and what's really important just in the course of the busyness of life. Maybe work's gotten real busy, or you've become very preoccupied with your children and found yourself not investing adequately in your marriage, in your relationship with your mate. Are you nurturing the heart of your marriage? Here's a practical question for those who are wives. Do I frequently express admiration and gratitude to my husband? Now, I know some women have told me that they think these things and they feel these things, the admiration and the gratitude. But gratitude needs to be expressed. Your husband, in case you haven't learned it yet, cannot read your mind. You knew that. And sometimes that bugs you. But you need to remember that when it's in your heart, it needs to be expressed. In fact, I've challenged women over the years to take a 30-day challenge. that over the next 30 days, they will think of some particular positive thing that they appreciate about their husband each day, and they'll verbalize it to him. They'll thank him. They'll express appreciation. You say, I can't think of 30 things that I appreciate about my husband. Well, then think of one thing and repeat it every day for the next 30 days. But somehow get in the habit of verbalizing, taking time to express admiration, appreciation, and gratitude to your husband. I know so many wives who have a wounded spirit because their husband doesn't express these things to the wife. But ask yourself when you're feeling a little wounded about maybe your family not expressing gratitude as much as you wish they would. Am I expressing gratitude? Does your husband bring home a paycheck? You say, yeah, every 2 weeks. When's the last time you thanked him for that? For the hours of work that made it possible for him to bring home that paycheck. Think about the little things. There may be a ton of things in your mate or your marriage that are uncomfortable or disturbing or difficult for you. But don't focus on those things. Ask yourself, am I focusing on that which is good and true and praiseworthy, as Paul says that we should in Philippians chapter 4? And not only are you thinking on those good things, but are you expressing admiration and gratitude to your husband? Let me say, by the way, that there are perhaps widows in this room, but who would give anything to have another opportunity to express gratitude and appreciation to that man. Do it now while you can. Do it while you have him, and watch him blossom as he's encouraged by your words of admiration and gratitude. Here's another question for wives. Am I reserving the best of my physical and emotional energy for my family? Am I reserving the best of my physical and emotional energy for my family? I meet so many women today who are just plumb tired. Now, there's nothing wrong with being tired if it comes in the way of doing that which God has put on your plate to do. But I meet women who just perpetually seem exhausted and drained. And the problem is the best time and effort and energy they have, they're pouring into someone else's family or someone else's workplace, someplace other than their home. And what happens to their family? Their family's getting the leftovers. Their family is getting this exhausted, fragile, frustrated, angry, impatient mom, because she's been under pressure somewhere else all day long. Priorities in the will of God will never conflict. God will not put you in a position where you cannot give what your family needs for you to give to them. And number one, with your husband. If you're not having the time to talk with your husband, to minister to him, to serve him, and to bless him, to encourage him, then there are perhaps some things in your schedule that you need to evaluate and say, maybe this isn't the season of life to be doing that. Maybe there's some clutter that needs to be cleaned out so that you can have the time to do the things that you know God wants you to do, to reserve the best of your physical and emotional energy for your family. Lord, these are not easy things for us to consider because we all have needs and know that there is need for improvement. But I pray that you would help us to be honest and real before you and to evaluate whether we are building up or tearing down our homes. Thank you for your wisdom that you are willing to give to us as women. And would you give us that wisdom so that we might love our families and those that you've put in our lives as you would have us to love them. In Jesus' name, amen.
16: Amen. Nancy DeMoss Wolgemuth will be right back with more teaching, but she's been asking us some probing questions, and I want us to linger with them. Let me remind you what they are. First, am I building up my house or tearing it down? This question applies to every woman, regardless of life stage. Then if you're married, here are a couple more questions. Am I investing in my marriage? Do I express admiration and gratitude to my husband? Am I reserving the best of my physical and emotional energy for my family? Now, maybe one of these questions really stood out to you as you listened to Nancy. Would you pause for a moment and ask God if there's any practical next step he would have you take? Maybe if you're a wife, that next step could be the 30-day husband encouragement challenge Nancy mentioned. We have seen God use this free resource time and time again to change women's hearts toward their husbands, ultimately leading to healed marriages and restored homes. If you'd like to take on the challenge, you can begin today. We'll link to it in the transcript of today's episode at reviveourhearts.com. Okay, let's get back to Nancy as she asks some more convicting questions. She's helping us become women who build our homes.
15: Am I creating a climate that makes my husband want to be at home? Am I creating a climate in my home through my words, my actions, my attitudes, that makes my husband want to be at home? When he's at work, does he find himself wishing that he could be at home? Now, some of that's up to him, but a lot of that is up to the woman in the home. We women are like thermostats. We set the temperature. We control the climate in our homes in so many ways, sometimes without even saying a word. You know that your husband can walk into your house, and sometimes before you've said anything, he can know exactly how you're feeling, what the temperature is, and how careful he needs to be as he walks in that home. So ask yourself as a wife this question: am I creating a climate in our home that makes my husband want to be at home? Here's another question for wives and moms. Am I content to be at home? Am I content to have my life center around my family, for that to be my realm, my sphere of influence? Am I finding my fulfillment through reverencing and serving my husband and my family? He said, does that mean that if I'm a godly, wise woman, I'll never do anything outside of my home? Of course, it doesn't mean that. But as we look in the scripture, we see that a wise woman is a woman whose heart is at home. No matter what she's out doing, it may be chauffeuring kids back and forth to school or piano lessons, going and watching soccer games in the church, in the community, her heart is still to be building her family. She's looking for ways to service and honor and bless her family. And many women today are not content to be in that place. They're looking for satisfaction in something that can be offered to them outside of their home, outside of their family. And I've talked with so many of these women, many of them with tear-streaked faces, acknowledging that they have not found the satisfaction that they were looking for. Now, let me say this. It's not your family that can satisfy you. It's not your home that will make you content. God is the only one who can satisfy the deepest needs and longings of your heart. But if you want to be a truly fulfilled, happy woman, if God has called you to be a wife and mother, your greatest fulfillment will come through filling the role that God created for you. That's true of any woman, by the way. Married, single, children, no children, empty nest, grandmother, widow, whatever your station in life, joy comes from embracing the season of life where God has put me and accepting the responsibilities that go with that season of life. So we ask, am I choosing the pathway of contentment? That doesn't mean, do you love everything about your family? It doesn't mean, does your family always make you happy, or do you just love always doing things for them? Contentment is a choice. Contentment is embracing and saying, this is the season for this. And so that's where I will choose to find my fulfillment. And in that way, you will find the pathway to joy. Here's another question for married women. Do I reserve intimate communication, looks, words, and touch for my husband? There are things that it is appropriate and right and good to say to your husband that should not be said to other men. And let me say, there are things that it's appropriate to discuss with your husband that it's not appropriate to discuss with other women. I shudder sometimes when I hear women talking about intimate details of their marriage with other women. Now, there may be a situation where a wise woman of God can help you learn how to be a more godly wife as you share with her some of the scenario in which you find yourself. But be careful about sharing intimate details of your marriage with anyone, another woman, another man, or with your children, as sometimes happens. Are you reserving intimate communication, intimate looks and words, and physical touch for your husband? There are appropriate ways to touch your husband that you ought not to touch another man. Another question along that line: am I giving of my emotions, my attention, or my affection to a man other than my husband? Are you reserving your best and most intimate for him, or are you finding yourself giving some of your emotional energy, some of your attention, mental focus, and affection to a man other than your husband? If you are, then be honest about it and acknowledge that you are being a foolish woman and you are tearing down your home. If you're in a situation where you're faced with that possibility, there's one solution. It's get out. Don't think that you can handle it. Don't think that you can deal with it. Don't even try. If you find yourself sharing of your emotional energy and affection with a man other than your husband, it may be in a counseling situation, and you find yourself opening up intimate parts of your heart to a male counselor. I don't care if he's your pastor or your therapist or what he is. If it's not your husband that you're opening your heart to, and you're sharing parts of your heart with a man who is not your husband, that you're not sharing with your husband, or that should be reserved for your marriage, then get out of the relationship. You say, this won't be dangerous. It will be dangerous. Another question for married women: am I meeting my husband's sexual needs? The New Testament teaches us that the wife's body does not belong to herself. It belongs to her husband. And the husband's body is not his own. It belongs to his wife. Wives, you have a responsibility to be meeting the sexual needs of your husband. If you refuse to meet his sexual needs, you will be a foolish woman who will be tearing down your house. Another question that relates to wives: am I a trustworthy wife? Is there any behavior or relationship I'm involved in that I'm keeping from my husband? And then here's another question that's an important one for married women: does my husband have the freedom to be totally honest with me? I've heard women express an utter inability to understand their husband's sexual struggles, the moral things that their husband struggles with. Women and men are just wired differently. And we need to accept that and trust that it's true. Your husband needs to know that you are a safe place, that he can be honest with you, and that you will work with him through his struggles, that you will pray for him, that you will lift him up, that you're not going to go talking to other women or other people about those issues, but that you can be trusted. Now, let me say, we've talked about some tough areas here, and some of you are going to be tempted to say, I'm going to go home and be that wise woman who builds up my house. I'm going to be this perfect wife. I'm going to do all these things just right. And you may find that you haven't been home 10 minutes before you've fallen flat on your face. That just proves a point that's all through the scripture, and that is that you cannot be, I cannot be a wise woman apart from the power of Christ and His Holy Spirit enabling me to be that woman. So remember as you go home from this place that you're going in dependence upon God, upon the power of His Spirit. Cry out to Him and say, Lord, I can't be this wife, but I know that you can love and minister to and build up that man through me. Thank you, Lord, for those women in this group today who are married, and for so many who've been faithful to their marriage vows, faithful through some tough times. And I want to lift up those women and pray that you will encourage them in their role as a wife and as a mother, that you will encourage them as they seek to build up their husbands, as they seek to be faithful, to be honest, to be trustworthy, and to be a safe place for their husbands. Oh, Lord, give them the grace in the difficult moments of life with less than perfect husbands and less than perfect wives. Give grace to be faithful and to build up, to be wise women. We pray in Jesus' name. Amen.
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20: I'm Ruth Kramer with Mission Network News. Detainment in Russia continues for Korean missionary Park Tae-yeon after a judge rescheduled her trial dates. Dr. Eric Foley with the Voice of the Martyrs Korea says resolution to her case might come as late as September 24th instead of this week. There's more beneath the surface of Park's case than just the alleged immigration charges.
21: Our sources are telling us that religious questions are at issue in the trial.
20: Park served in Russia for decades, associated with Child Evangelism Fellowship. But last month, Russia added CEF to its list of undesirable organizations, effectively shutting down operations. Now, some who testify on her behalf could risk publicly linking themselves to CEF. Pray for continued encouragement for Park, favor with Russian authorities, and wise boldness for witnesses. And summer is coming to a close in the United States, and kids are heading back to school. Greg Yoder of Keys for Kids Ministry says if summer vacation threw your Bible reading routine out of whack,
22: the beginning of school year is a great way to start something new.
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20: 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I'm Ruth Kramer.
23: Summer has a way of bringing people outside. Front yards, cookouts, folding chairs. Kids running through the sprinkler like they invented joy. And somewhere in the middle of all that ordinary life, there is a reminder. God has always liked meeting people in regular places. 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That matters because some people think they need the perfect setting to hear from God. But a lot of life is lived with distractions, interruptions, and grass that needs mowing. And still, God is near. Still speaking through His Word. Still faithful in the little moments you almost miss. 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A conversation, a laugh, a prayer. God is not waiting for life to get less messy before He meets with you. 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
2: So not many kids can say this. Third grade, Mrs. Humphreys was my teacher in a little, tiny little school in Findlay, Ohio. You probably remember that school.
3: Oh,
2: drove
3: yeah.
2: By it.
3: Totally
2: I don't think you went
3: remember.
2: To elementary school there, did you?
3: No.
2: Furman Elementary. And I'll never forget this. Every day she would have a Bible story that she would read in a public school to the whole class.
3: Yeah.
1: Oh, wow.
3: That's before they took the Bible out of schools.
2: Yeah, I don't want to tell them how old I am, but yeah, this is a long time ago.
3: But it was your favorite time?
2: Well, I mean, recess was really the best because I could dominate on the playground. But no, I mean, I can remember, and she had like a kid's story Bible. And she would just sit in the front and open it up. And I'm not a church-going kid. I mean, I'm from a broken home, and my mom would try and take me to church, and I had to go. But I didn't like it, but I'll never forget Mrs. Humphreys. She introduced me to the story of the Bible.
3: You know what I remember? I remember giving my life to Jesus and opening the Bible and starting to read. I didn't even know Old Testament, New Testament. I didn't know it was divided into books, but I started to read. And I remember thinking, are you serious? Like, this is amazing. I mean, how did no one tell me about this? You know? And so, isn't that interesting, our views of the Bible experience, some of our first days of reading the Bible or hearing it?
2: Yeah, I mean, story is powerful. And today we get to jump into another story, the Bible story, but Kena Aragon's story that we started yesterday. I mean, we got a lot of your story, but Kena, welcome back.
4: Thank you.
2: And we want you to keep going on your story. And if you missed yesterday, I don't want to recap it. You know, I'm going to recap your whole life in one sentence. Can't do it. You need to go back and listen.
3: Well, you've given your life to him. You've surrendered your life to him. Did you assume like, okay, this is going to be great? And it was probably.
1: Yes and no. I knew that God would do amazing things. I didn't know what that meant. Really what I knew at that time, especially, and even now, is that I just want Jesus. I want him to be near, and I want to be near to him. But even in the middle of that honeymoon period of first coming to know the Lord at 16, a father figure mentor passed away suddenly, heart attack. Don't think he knew the Lord, but he was a big influence in my life. He taught me how to play basketball. You know, he was just a big deal to me. And then shortly after that, my parents got a divorce. Then, you know, we dealt with addiction in my family. We dealt with a friend of mine from my old basketball team dying in a boating accident. They were drinking and boating, and it was just back to back to back.
3: When did you start writing poetry?
1: Oh, right after I came to know the Lord. So
3: really?
1: That was back at, like, when I was 16, 17.
3: So you kept writing
1: after that?
3: So
1: I kept going. I did the poetry club at USF. I would do the open mic nights. I would perform at churches if they wanted me to come and things like that. So I kept going for sure with those things in college. I didn't think about being published one day. That wasn't really on my mind. I saw it as almost like evangelism, like, okay, I'm going to proclaim something, but through poetry. And so that's what I did throughout college and after. And afterwards, around the time I met my husband, even a little bit before, that's when YouTube kind of, I sound so old now, YouTube became a thing. And so then it was like, oh, maybe you should put some videos out there. And so I started working with other creatives in my area and would create spoken word videos. And so that's kind of how that got going.
3: Can you give us like a paragraph written that's in your head that like, this

0: ministered to me as I wrote it.
1: There's one that I still want to make a video for called Just an Arrow. It's something like, he had his eyes set beyond shadows and leaves, trees blended together, a dark forest filled with fog would not block his purpose, for he had determined to never be filled with regret. And then it goes on about this warrior who, anyways, I don't want to give it all away, but it's a warrior who's going through a forest and he's shaping the arrow, but it's from the arrow's perspective and how uncomfortable that arrow is in the quiver and how it's bumping against other arrows and how it's not understanding its purpose. But when he shoots it, it hits his target, living flesh, this person. And instead of killing the person, the plot twist at the end is that it actually brings them to life. And so it's this ministry of reconciliation that we've been given, and we're sent out as arrows, but it's very uncomfortable. Like, imagine yourself as an arrow being shot through, and you're just like all of these dizzying colors and all of this forest, the trees blending together and fog, and you don't really always understand what's going on. And then God uses you and you're like, what? How? Like, in all of this mess and dizziness, like, how can you use me? And yeah, there's just so many pieces that God has given me, oftentimes, like I said before, just coming out of where I'm at.
2: You know, fall is when small groups start back up.
3: No, fall is when football starts.
2: Well, small groups start back up too. And if you're a group leader, you've been thinking about pulling some couples together for a marriage or family study. I hope you're thinking that. And this really is the best time of year to grab materials.
3: Yeah, I mean, you can get them right now through the end of August at Family Life. 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And there's no discount code needed. You just go there. You can pick from like The Art of Marriage or The Art of Parenting or Vertical Marriage. 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And the workbooks are included. And I'm telling you what, you want to be a part of a group. 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It's plug and play.
2: Yeah. And I feel like we've done almost all of these studies. You guys, they're so good. And it's hard thinking, like, what can we do this year? We have the answer for you, and it's on sale.
3: We've got you covered. 25% off at familylife.com/shop. Even as we talked to you off mic, we know you've walked through some things in the last few years.
1: Yeah.
3: Talk to us about that, because Jesus has met you in a way that's been powerful but hard.
1: Yeah. I've had a lot of health issues the last 4 years, chronic pain. And I was like an athlete, never really, you know, any doctor's checkup would just be like, yep, you're good. And that's what I was used to growing up. And back in 2019, I developed these ovarian cysts that were massive and would just completely debilitate me. And back then, because endometriosis is oftentimes not diagnosed and sometimes doctors don't know to even explore that, I was just told, take some Motrin and good luck.
3: Oh, really?
1: You know, and here's an emergency bill. I was dealing with that. I would say 2019, John and I, my husband and I would say, we've just been in the furnace since then.
2: Yeah.
1: My grandmother dying, who was the matriarch of my family. And then my health just started to decline with the cysts, but not really getting the help that I needed medically.
2: But you had a daughter in the midst of that?
1: Yeah. Yeah, okay. And she was, what was she, like three? So, she might not remember all of that, but what she would remember was really when she was about four, beginning of 2020, I went to go speak at this Bible conference thing. It was out of the state, so I called my husband at like 1 a.m. in extreme pain, pelvic pain, and should I go to the ER? Should I wait it out? It kind of died down, so I went back to Tampa, back home, and we went to see my gynecologist, and I specifically asked for this one woman who had treated me really great when I was pregnant, and we get there, and she had a family emergency, so she wasn't there. So they were like, but we have this male doctor. I was like, I don't want a male doctor. No, but I was like, well, we drove all the way here. Turns out, in God's providence, he specializes in endometriosis. He's like world renowned for as a surgeon, as a specialist in endo. And he was the one who really spotted that and advocated for me. And boom, immediately had surgery and then got diagnosed with stage four endometriosis, which I didn't even know I had stages back then, but it does. And stage four is the worst. And so I had the worst you can have. Even after surgery, you know, we were dealing with infertility before that and after, so secondary infertility. And we were told after the first surgery, it kind of clears things out so that hopefully you can get pregnant again. And we kept trying and trying and nothing. So that was very, very, very difficult. A lot of grief, the long stretched out grief and anxiety around that. Within that same year, had another cyst that was even larger. So then had that go back into another surgery, was told you might have ovarian cancer. Thank God I didn't, but immediately had surgery then. Meanwhile, all my friends are, you know, on their second, third, fourth baby. And so dealing with that. And then the third surgery came a year later. And before that third surgery, my back gave out. I was in the middle of writing a book for Moody Publishers on the love of God. And I was enjoying myself too, because I was studying. I'm like, oh man, this is so cool. And I love what I'm writing. I love what I'm learning. And mysteriously, just in the middle of the night, this pain came from the back, the mid back area, wrapped around to my ribs, to my chest. And then it traveled up to my neck, to where every time I would inhale, it felt like someone was stabbing my lungs. And I was so confused because I had not done some crazy exercise or anything like that. It was just a regular day. And I had to go to the ER, and this was during kind of COVID protocols. So my husband was with me in the ER when they were like, it's good you came because your heart's producing excess troponin and there could be some cardiac issue going on. Also, there might be a blood clot. Also, do you have a living will? Like, have you signed? It was just boom, boom, boom. My body's shaking. I'm just thinking, am I going to be able to see my daughter ever again? Will she ever see me again? And then they're like, we're going to bring you upstairs and your husband can't come. So we're just going to monitor you and do all these tests. And so that brush with potential, you know, death was really traumatic and really big for us as a family in 2021. And really, I thought that was going to be like a 2-week thing. It ended up being in short, a year and a half, almost 2 years of debilitating back pain. Like on a good day, it was 4 out of 10 pain. On a typical day, it was about 6 or 7 out of 10 pain. And on my worst days with flare ups, it'd be 8 or 9 out of 10 pain. Where I'm taking way too many meds than anybody should be taking and trying to find.
2: You're a mom.
1: Yeah. And then going from doctor to doctor and being told, have you tried yoga? Yes, I'm trying that. This is something way more severe. Just the results not being, it's very mysterious chronic illness with the back. Going into last year, 2022, my health was just in shambles, and we were just not able to carry the load of trying to bring my daughter to school, trying to just do regular life stuff when I'm having chronic fatigue and chronic back pain. And then I developed these cysts, even though I'm on meds for that and had 3 surgeries at that point. We were just like, we need to move. Like, we need to move back home. And so we came back to Orlando and I had my 4th kind of final, Lord willing, surgery where they had to remove pretty much everything, ovaries, fallopian tubes, cervix, uterus, all of that. Hope it's okay that I'm being very transparent here with the specifics, but that was a massive decision because obviously we would have liked to have, you know, if it were up to me, 3, 4 kids. I love kids. Yeah. I mean, I write kids books. I love kids. But yeah, in God's providence, that's just how it happened. And the surgery was successful, but now I'm working through the hormonal changes that immediately puts you in menopause at age 33.
3: Oh.
1: And so I jokingly say to my aunt, who's like about to hit menopause, I'm like, if you need any advice, like, let me know.
2: But how did you end up writing these 3 children's books in the midst of all that?
1: I think the first one is really special because that came from a time in prayer. I was pregnant.
3: This one, Love Made?
1: Yeah, Love Made. So back then when I was pregnant, I didn't know I had any issues. I thought I was just regular, healthy person. Our pregnancy was a surprise. So it was very shortly after we got married and we were like, well, wait 2 years. Boom, you're pregnant. I wrestled with that because I was like, I'm not ready. I don't know if I'm mature enough to be a mom. And so I wrestled that And then I had my this health issue in my pregnancy where I would bleed. And so we thought we lost the baby. We didn't. After all that, I was praying and thinking about the Trinity. And I was just thinking about God being the Father, Son, and Spirit. And this, not just like the intellectual exercise of thinking about that, but just really delighting in the fact that God has lived in a community of love from before the foundation of the world. Like, that blows my mind.
2: They were in relationship.
1: In relationship. Yeah. Yes. And God is love, as the scripture says. And so thinking of creation as this overflow of joy within the Trinity, within the Godhead, that has overflowed so that the creatures of the world and humans especially can experience that love and be kind of brought into that, enveloped into that love. And so as I was praying about these things in my brain, it connected somehow to marriage and pregnancy and how would I explain creation to my daughter? How would I explain the image of God to my daughter? And out came this poem in my journal.
2: It's beautiful.
1: Thank you. So I had a friend who was pregnant at the same time as me in my neighborhood and at my church, and she asked me to do a poem for her baby shower. And I was like, I don't have a poem on kids because I've never had a kid, so I can't do that. So I told her no. And then the same day as her baby shower, I wrote this poem. And so I texted her and I was like, do you want me to just like read it for my journal? Like, I haven't memorized it. She's like, yeah, that's fine. So I did it and the whole room's like crying at the end. So then I'm thinking maybe there's something to this piece. So I asked my animator friend to make a YouTube video out of it. I did the voiceover. He did the animation. And then that's when it really gained traction and got picked up and eventually got published. So
2: I can't wait to read this to our grandkids.
1: Oh,
2: like, it's beautiful. And I love the concept of it, the illustrations. I feel like there aren't a lot of children's books that are reflecting the beauty of this kind of relationship.
1: Yeah.
3: Yeah, I got to be honest. When I picked it up, I thought I won't read the whole thing. I'll skim it. I read the whole thing. And I read all three sitting there on the couch. And, you know, hearing your story now, here's my thought. It may be totally wrong. You can't have biological children, but God's given you the gift of producing children. Really, through these books. I mean, it's not over. You're going to continue to birth in a different way. Yeah. Beautiful children that are going to be impacted all over the world by what you write. I'm guessing there's a lot more to come.
1: Amen. Thank you. Thank you for saying that.
2: Tell us about Love Gave, which was the second one.
1: Okay, so Love Gave basically just continues that storyline of the Bible in a simplified way, but in that same lyrical style, that same sort of Trinitarian lens of love, and it explores the problem of sin, and it uses this friendship paradigm to say, hey, God made us to be friends with him, but our sin gets in the way of that so that we can't be friends.
2: Read a couple of those pages right there.
1: So each book starts out the same, and the same line for all three books.
2: I noticed that.
1: Before God made the heavens and the earth, he lived in perfect joy. He delighted in himself, one forever existing perfect being, Father, Son, and Spirit, all one. And then each book has a different line right after that. So in this case, in Love Gave, it's in love God made everything, even you and me. Now, he made us to be his friends, but we have a big, big problem. Do you know what it is? And then that gives the kids a chance to go, it's this or that. And it's this big word, sin. And then it goes into Adam and Eve walk away from God in the Garden of Eden. And so it introduces sin as this problem that keeps us away from God, that we can't be friends with him. Because kids, you know, this kid I just met on the swings, he's my best friend now. You know, everything's about friendship at that time.
2: It's the gospel.
1: Yes, and it is. And the gospel is a story of friendship. It talks about sin, but then it also brings in Jesus as this friend of sinners and this friend of children, that he received them as they were. And that what we can do to be friends with God now is really based off of what God did for us. So it's this idea that love, God is love, and love loves so much that love gave us Jesus. So that's another line that's sort of repeated in all three books, that God is love and love loves so much blank. So in Love Gave, it's that love gave us Jesus, that all we have to do is believe in him and trust in him to be friends with him again. And then this last book, of course,
3: you
1: Love Can.
3: Read them all?
1: No, but we can do story time.
2: I know. But I love this one. A story of God's superpower helper.
1: Hey, yes. Yeah, so love can, and that it kind of continues the biblical story from there.
3: I'm trying to give you some music to let you do your thing.
1: Yeah, so love can introduces the power of the Holy Spirit using that superhero, superpower theme.
2: I love the superpower of love.
1: Yeah, but it's a little bit subversive in terms of the way that our culture thinks about superpower. So most kids' books and stories and even superhero stories are all about how you are the superhero and you have the superpower just within yourself. But Love Can is trying to tell kids, listen, we don't have that power to love like Jesus all by ourselves. We need a superpower helper.
3: Preach it.
1: And guess what Jesus promised his disciples before he left? He said, I'm going to leave you with a superpower helper so that you can experience God's love for you and you could show God's love to other people, even when it's hard, even when you have to wait in line or you have to share your toys or you have to forgive when that boy said something mean to you. And for grownups, we need that reminder as well that this parenting thing, this mentoring thing, this whatever season of life we're in, we don't have the power just from our own resources to be able to love like God or to love like Christ or even to experience the love of God. But love loves so much that love came to live in us. That's the line in Love Can.
2: So good.
1: That we can love too because of God. And actually, really quick, the title for this last one, I remember before I knew I had to write a third book and I wanted it to be about the Holy Spirit. I wasn't sure. I was like, love does, love this. And it was the day that my grandmother passed away. My whole family was there in hospice and my cousin and I pulled away to get a breather at one point, my older cousin, Marusha. And she said, what about Love Can? And I was like, of course, all the light bulbs went off in my head. And I was like, yep, that's it. And so it's just amazing how death and pain was juxtaposed with the birthing of this idea for this book that love can.
2: Kina, you are remarkable. And I think it's a great reminder for all of us that even in the midst of our pain, our journey, God still is using us. He'll make a dent where we're sent.
1: Yeah.
2: And I love that you haven't given up, that you've continued to persevere, that you've continued to follow Jesus, even when it's been difficult. Like, you've had a rough road at times, as we all do at times, but thank you for giving us your heart, for giving God all of your gifts so that he can use them. You're remarkable.
1: Wow, praise God. Thanks to the Holy Spirit. Thank you, guys. Thank you.

0: We had a great time with Kina Aragon today, and she's got the three kids books, Love Made, Love Gave, and Love Can, and you want to get them for your kids or maybe for one of your friends' kids. 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
1: Okay, you may not know this, but we want to hear from you.
0: Yeah, like literally hear you.
1: You can leave us a voice message with your questions, concerns, praise reports, or whatever. You know, maybe Dave said something that you totally disagree with.
0: Well, why'd you have to pick on me? Maybe it's you said
1: maybe,
0: something.
1: Maybe, probably.
0: Or maybe it was inspiring. See, I was nice.
1: No, I know you're always nicer than me.
0: I don't think so. Or maybe you just want us to answer a question or explore a certain topic. Whatever you want to say, you get to call and say. Mm.
1: All you have to do is go to speakpipe.com/familylifetoday. 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
1: I don't know if you know this, but we at Family Life would love to pray for you. 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Tell us exactly how we can pray for you, and we will do that. And here's the best part. God answers. 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
5: Crown is expanding in Europe. Hi, I'm Chuck Bentley with My Money Life from Crown. 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Leaders came from Poland, Romania, Ukraine, Lithuania, and the UK. We explored how to live, lead, and steward faithfully in a world experiencing rapid economic and spiritual changes. I taught on the economics of righteousness and the virtuous cycle, highlighting how biblical financial principles bring lasting blessing. I also talked about global trends shaping the future and offered a biblical response to financial uncertainty. We then headed to Romania, where I did more teaching and conducted a session on leadership. While there, the leader of Crown Romania arranged for me to be interviewed on Credo TV. I shared God's view of money versus man's view. 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Credo TV is now translating our God Provides film series into Romanian, along with the family and finance series that my wife and I did. 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Now, this September, we're celebrating Crown's 50th anniversary. I'll be teaching a session on God's economy. Come join us September the 10th through the 12th in Knoxville, Tennessee. 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
12: You will never become prideful in your life as long as you are genuinely redirecting those compliments and that praise where you genuinely feel it belongs. 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And in your business, it's the people around you who assist you and help you do whatever you may do. And so none of us can take praise and credit and glory for what's going on.
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12: All of us enjoy being praised by someone who praises us sincerely. But when it comes to criticism, we're not quite so delightful to hear that. And so when we think in terms of praise and criticism, the truth is all of our life, we're going to get some of both. Sometimes a whole lot of one, not much of the other. But criticism and praise are two things we have to learn how to live with. And so if you'll think about how awesome these two emotions are, that both of them are powerful emotions making a tremendous effect upon our life. If you and I respond in the right way to criticism, it'll develop us. If we respond in the wrong way, it can destroy us. So it is also with praise. If we respond in the right way, it can inspire us and motivate us. If we respond in the wrong way, it too can destroy us. So what I want to talk about in this message is how to handle criticism and praise. And I want you to turn to the book of Proverbs, if you will. And if you'll turn to the 15th chapter, and the 22nd verse says, "Without consultation, plans are frustrated, but with many counselors, they succeed." Then if you'll turn to the 27th chapter, and I want you to notice here in the second verse of this 27th chapter, the scripture says, "Let another praise you, and not your own mouth, a stranger, and not your own lips." Now, we said criticism, for example, we don't like that too much. Praise, we like that a little better. And yet, I want us to think about the two of these. Because, you see, criticism is the most, shall we say, the most difficult to accept, but it's the most profitable of the two. Whereas praise is the one that we love to hear the most of, but oftentimes can be destructive. That is, if we do not handle praise correctly, it can destroy us. If we do not handle criticism correctly, it too can destroy us. And so it's very important we know how to handle both of them. And of the two, The most destructive probably could be praise, because when a person becomes so self-centered, so self-interested, and so prideful, arrogant, and self-sufficient, what happens is they are just absolutely headed for destruction, because he says pride comes before the fall. And therefore, we have to be careful how we're going to handle the praise in our life. Now, when I think about both of those, I think about how Satan responds. For example, Satan will take advantage of both of those in our life. When someone criticizes you, and Satan will say, see there, you don't fit, you're not worth it, you don't measure up, you can't cut it, which is a very demeaning thing from him. On the other hand, someone comes along and praises you, and what does Satan do? Satan says, see, you're number one. Satan says, see, you're the best looking one. Satan says, see, you got it made. You're the most important person in this business. And so what does he do? He wants to elevate you beyond what you ought to be. And on the other hand, when you're criticized, he wants to tear you down. So Satan will take advantage of both criticism and praise that you and I have to deal with in our life. That's why it is very important that we understand how to respond to both of them. How do I respond to criticism? Then how do I respond to praise? And so he says here, certainly, you and I to let someone else praise us and not ourselves. Now, when I think about criticism, I think about people who have a difficult time handling that. But what about praise? Do you realize that many people have just as much of a problem handling praise as they do difficulty, or as they do criticism? For example, there are people when you say, you did an absolutely fantastic job. That was, well, thank you very much. And what happens? They will say, well, you know, I didn't really do it. God did it. It wasn't me at all. What they're saying is they can't handle the praise. Or they will say, well, you know, I really don't give me any credit, because I don't really deserve any credit for it. Somehow they can't accept even a compliment. They can't accept praise. Why? Because somewhere along the way, they've been so damaged, they feel unworthy. Therefore, when you genuinely want to praise them and genuinely want to consider them and genuinely want to approve them and to exalt them because you think they deserve it, they can't handle it, because they're already emotionally convinced and persuaded that they're either a failure or they don't deserve it, they're not worthy. And so when you praise them, it's almost like pouring iodine into a wound. It stings, it burns, because they think, no, no, no. Now, they don't say this, but in their emotions, no, no, no, no, no, I don't deserve that, don't praise me. And so what we don't realize is we don't realize the awesome relationships and the power that we have in relationships. And if we can't praise someone and they can't accept praise, one of the primary reasons, of course, I think, is because they feel guilty. They look back in their past and they feel so unworthy about their life because of things that they've done in the past or things that have happened to them. And you come along and tell them how good they look and how well they're doing and how well they're getting along in life, and somehow they can't handle it. Something inside of them just will not allow them to enjoy. It is amazing. Listen. Some people hurt equally with praise and criticism. Why? Listen carefully. Because what you say or what you did not say is not the bottom line of their problem. The bottom line of their problem is something that happened way back yon in their life. They either will not acknowledge, they will not deal with, it's too painful to deal with, and so what do? They cover it up, cover it up, cover it up, cover it up, push it, push it, push it, push it, do anything but look on the inside to say, what's going on inside of my life? Think about this. Why can you not accept praise? Why can you not accept a compliment? Why can you not accept criticism? What is it going on the inside, you see? Because it may come from different sources, different people. Are all these people wrong? Are all of them putting pressure on you because they want to compliment you? Are all of them wrong because they want to give you some word of advice or maybe express something? And the truth is, what's life all about? Life is not all about things. Life is all about relationships. Life is all about learning to communicate with other people. Life is all about being able to listen and to hear what the other person said, not what I think they said, what I wanted to hear, but what they really said. And oftentimes, people will not even take advantage of opportunities because they don't want to get into a crowd. They don't know exactly how to respond, even to criticism or to praise. And so what happens? Instead of enjoying the things that God wants to do in our life, somehow we can't. Now, think about this. The Lord Jesus Christ certainly is one who would praise us. How do I know that? Because I think when you and I do the right thing in a given situation, maybe it's some temptation or something He challenges you to give and you do that or whatever it might be, do you think God's in heaven saying, well, you did pretty good? No, I think God praises us in the right fashion, not because we did it, but because He knows it in our heart. We knew that He did it. We acknowledge the fact that it is He living in us and through us. God knows how to spot pride. You don't have to wonder whether God's going to get deceived or not. When we give Him the credit and the honor for what goes on in our life, and we do a good job of whatever He calls us to, God is delighted in that. Now, another reason I know that is because in the judgment of the believers at the judgment seat of Christ, when you and I stand before Him, He's going to praise us. What are rewards but praise? And He says, listen, well done, thou good and faithful servant. You've been faithful over a few things. Now I'm going to give you more responsibility in life. What is He doing? But praising us for a job well done. Well, when I think about what He says in this passage, He says, a man is tested by the praise accorded him. A man is tested by the praise accorded him. Now, that simply means that you and I can look at other people and see how they handle praise. How do they handle it? Some people can't handle much, and I'll tell you, I realize in my own life that I have made a mistake at times praising and commending some people because I genuinely felt it with all of my heart. I was proud of what they did. I'm proud of how they operated. But here's what I've discovered, that some people can't handle all the praise we'd like to give them. Instead of them taking it and handling it in a wise fashion, what happens? It doesn't just go to their heart, it goes to their head. And before long, what happens? Before long, they begin to send out the tentacles. They want more and more praise, more and more praise. And what they begin to do is to live off of your praise. And when you don't give it to them enough and give them enough of it, what happens is then they turn and become critical. Some people just can't handle it. We have to be discerning not only to know what to praise, but how much praise can a person handle? And sometimes it destroys people because they cannot handle it. They don't know how to. It goes to their head instead of their heart and then sifted out through God's plan and purpose for their life. And so the Scripture certainly tells us in Colossians chapter 3 that we're not to do anything in order to be men pleasers. That is, we're not to do things to be seen of men. Now, I want to give you a personal example of something that happened. I'm sure it happens to every pastor, I do believe, that when I began in the ministry in my very first church, and right out of seminary, and I was just in my early 20s and beginning to pastor a church and knew little about it. And so I am sure that I can recall preaching and giving it my best and studying all week long and praying and asking the Lord to give me the message. And then when I'd poured out my heart, go to the door and stand at the door, and I am sure that I wanted to hear people say, that was a great sermon. That was a wonderful, you just did absolutely fantastic, Pastor. That was just wonderful. I'm sure I like that. And so you know what would happen? Some Sundays, people go out and they just say, well, how you doing? That's all, how you doing? Well, happy to see you, Pastor. Never mentioned the sermon, never mentioned anything I said. So you know, that went on for a while, and I thought, wait a minute, what's going on here? And I remember being down on, I remember the rug that I used to pray on in my first church. And so I can remember this, and it's like the Lord said to me, now, wait a minute. Of course, He didn't say it that way, but I'm just saying He got my attention when I was down praying because I thought, well, what's happening? It's like the Lord said to me, did you tell him what I said tell him? Yes. Did you do it the way I said do it? Yeah. Well, then why do you have to come back and get on your knees and get in depression because they didn't compliment you? Well, that sort of got my attention. I thought, well, Lord, that's exactly right. It doesn't make any difference what they think. All I have to do is be obedient to God. If they praise me, fine. If they criticize me, it doesn't make any difference. As long as I do exactly what God says do, fine. So therefore, I had to learn early in life that if I'm going to do anything in the ministry at all, one thing I have to eliminate is what people think or their approval. In other words, because here's what happens. Watch this. Listen, the way you accept criticism is the way you're going to accept approval, and the way you accept praise is more than like the way you're going to accept criticism. You're not going to like either one of them. In other words, if you're not careful, you say, well, I love praise, but I don't like criticism. After a while, you know what you'll do? You'll say, well, they're just flattering me. These two things that we have to deal with in life are so interrelated and so related to every single aspect of life. In your family, in your business, and among your friends, whatever it may be, how we handle criticism and praise are extremely important. And so I think as we think in terms of how do we handle the praise, it's very evident that we have to learn how to handle criticism, but how do we handle praise? So let's talk about, for example, this whole matter of praise and how we're to handle that. Well, I think this is the first and most important thing. If someone praises you, here's what you say. You say, well, thank you very much. I certainly do appreciate that. That's all you have to say. But you see, if you can't handle the praise, if there's got to be some kind of backlash, you've got to say something that excuses it or somehow, you don't have to explain it. When somebody says, well, you look wonderful today. We'll say, well, thank you very much. I appreciate that. What else do you have to say? You don't have to say anything. I mean, listen, if you say, well, I don't get very many compliments, well, take the ones you get. I mean, enjoy the ones you get. And so how do you respond? You just respond by saying, thank you very much, and I appreciate that, with a big smile. And the truth is, you don't have to defend it. You don't have to explain it. You don't have to say, well, I worked real hard, or this, that, and the other, and so forth. And you don't have to give me those explanations. And you know what? The truth is, people don't want them. If I walk up to you and said, you did a great job at that, and I just want to tell you, I'm really proud of you. All you got to do is say, thank you very much. I don't need an explanation. You know why I don't need an explanation? Because I've already thought about it. You don't need to explain it to me. I'm complimenting you because I've thought about it already, and I like what you did, and I want to say you did a great job. That's enough. Just let it go at that. But as a second thing, I think, in learning how to accept praise, listen, look for the character quality in that person that caused them to say that. Ask yourself the question, now what motivated them to compliment me in that particular way? And you know, sometimes a person will, in their compliments and in their praise, they will express something that went on in their life, or maybe some point of failure, or something that they learned by watching what you did and how you went about it. Just ask yourself the question, what is in that person's life that caused them to be able to see this in my life? And what we learn, we begin to learn how to discern how people think and why they think the way they do. But there's another response that I think it's important, that's this. And that is to share with that person who praises you, share them with them how that affects you. For example, if somebody says to me, well, I just really got blessed this morning and that really helped me. Well, thank you very much. I appreciate that. And I just want you to know that that telling me that's a real encouragement to me. Somebody walked into the office back there this morning before the first service and gave me this testimony of how God had worked through him in bringing his father to salvation and all the things that had happened in his life, and his mother had just been killed, and it's a real story. And I could honestly say, well, thank you very much for sharing that with me. It wasn't a compliment or praise, but I'm simply saying he encouraged me by sharing that. And so when a person says, well, by making that particular point, that really helped me. Well, thank you. That encourages me to be very specific and very clear and very sure you're able to understand. We encourage other people when they encourage us. And I think we need to say to them, well, that really blesses me. And thank you very much. And I do appreciate that. And I'll remember that. And what happens is they get blessed in their praise toward you. You see, if a person only sees it one way, it's all coming their way, they're not going to ever understand what love's all about in life. If you can't communicate, you can't love. And if you can't receive criticism and give it in the right kind of fashion, there'll never be any kind of real, genuine love that goes on in a person's lives. Yet I see this all the time. But the last thing I would say here, and just these few things about accepting praise, listen, I want to give you two words, deflect and redirect. That is, when praise comes your way, deflect it and redirect it. Now, what do you mean by that? Well, let me explain this, because you'll say, well, that sounds like a contradiction, what you just said. You said when somebody compliments you or praises you, just accept it and say, thank you very much. True. Now, listen carefully. When they praise you, one of the wisest things you can do is to immediately think in your mind. It may be that you want to express it, depends upon what it is, but thinking in your mind, thank you, Father. What you've done, just in that simple whisper to the Father, or thank you, Lord Jesus, however you want to say it, what you've done, you've just let that praise run through you straight to Him. You don't have to say it. What I'm saying is, it is an acknowledgement. It is an instantaneous acknowledgement that whatever happened, you just have to thank Him for it. Hey, here's what that does. That will prevent you. Listen, if you will deflect and redirect, Now, you have not said, oh, no, just give God all the credit and all that junky stuff. I'm talking about genuine redirecting that and deflecting that. So what happens? You will never become prideful in your life as long as you are genuinely redirecting those compliments and that praise where you genuinely feel it belongs. Because the truth is, listen, I don't know who you are and what you're doing in life, but I can tell you this, you won't do much by yourself. And so whether it's in the home or your business or whatever it might be, the wise way to handle praise is to accept it and say, thank you very much. The wise way to handle it is to say, what is it in their life that caused them to be able to see that in my life? The wise way to handle it is to deflect that, redirect that, and share it with other people. And what you're doing, here's what you're doing. Listen to this. If you're in some organization, whether it's two or three people in the organization or 200 or 300, here's what you're doing. When they hear that you say that, what does it do? It builds up their sense of self-esteem because they realize that in your praising them and sharing the praise, you are expressing their value in that business or in that ministry. You're expressing some of your dependence upon them. You are saying to them, this is how important you are. When you and I are able to receive the praise, deflect it to where we know it should be shared, whether it's your husband, your wife, your children, or your parents, or whatever it might be, people you work with, what you're doing is you're accepting it in a godly fashion. And so no matter who you are, what the circumstance, if you and I can learn how to handle criticism, no matter where it comes from, if we can learn how to handle praise, no matter where it comes from, here's what happens. Both of these are growing elements in our Christian life. Both of these enable us to grow into Christ's likeness. God will use both criticism and praise to grow us up and to make us godly men and women. And Father, we love you and praise you and thank you and acknowledge that we don't have one single breath without you. Not one drop of blood apart from your grace to us, not any energy whatsoever. We have nothing apart from you. We owe you everything. We're grateful that it's that way. We wouldn't want it any other way. And we pray that you'll show us how to relate to other people, how to love them, how to receive their love, how to be a stimulation and a motivation and encouragement to them to do better in whatever area of life that there needs to be some improvement. And that we likewise, Father, be able to receive the praise and share it with those who deserve it, but most of all, to say to you in a whisper of genuine, genuine gratitude, thank you, thank you, thank you, Father. For we ask it in Jesus' name. Amen.
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13: 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When someone gives you a compliment, do you struggle with your response? 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
12: Well, I think this is the first and most important thing. If someone praises you, here's what you say. You say, well, thank you very much. I certainly do appreciate that, and smile. If, for example, somebody praises you for something and you say, well, praise the Lord, just give God all the glory and the credit. All right, let me ask this. What about the other things that God does? Listen, let's just accept the fact that you and I were sinners saved by the grace of God. And we were saved by the goodness and love and mercy of God provided for us at the cross of Calvary. And now Jesus Christ has come to live on the inside of our life. And the Christian life is Jesus living His life through us by the power of the Holy Spirit. So that every single thing we do that has any value whatsoever is Christ expressing Himself through us. Now, if I know that and accept it as a fact, that means that when someone says to me, well, you did a great job, or that was fun, or you're looking great today, whatever it may be to you, you just say, well, smile and say, well, thank you very much. Because the truth is, if you and I believe what we say we believe, listen, if Jesus Christ is our life, every single good thing that comes our way and comes from us and through us is Him, is Christ.
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21: Most of the major milestones in college revolved around a little four-letter word. Maybe you remember. Maybe you're experiencing it now. The word? Exam. My wife and I ended up in some classes together while we were in college before we were married, and that meant we ended up being stressed out at exactly the same time, sharing the same questions, the same challenges. But it was after the exam that the differences we had really surfaced, because we handled the exam aftermath differently. Yeah, I'd come away rehearsing questions and thinking, well, how did I do on that one? And what did you write for that one? And, oh, no, I forgot to write about that point. See, I thought about what I might have aced or what I might have missed, and generally I would relive the exam. Now, my wife, now, on the other hand, no, she had no desire to look back. When that exam was over, it was over, baby, and none too soon. She didn't want to go back and go over and over what was already history. I think she had the better idea, you know. I'm Ron Hutchcraft, and I want to have a word with you today about looking back attack. Our word for today from the Word of God comes from Philippians chapter 3. I'll begin reading at verse 12. Paul says, I press on to take hold of that for which Christ Jesus took hold of me. Brothers and sisters, I do not consider myself yet to have taken hold of it, but one thing I do, forgetting what is behind and straining toward what is ahead, I press on toward the goal to win the prize for which God has called me heavenward in Christ Jesus. Okay, now, the imagery here is of a track runner. I mean, I happen to think that maybe Paul was a sports fan. He seemed to refer to the Olympics pretty often. And here's this runner going for the gold, and his first step to victory is to forget what's behind him. Let history be history. Let the ground covered be the ground covered. You can't do a thing about it. You can't change the past. You can't do anything about the ground you already covered. In simple language, don't look back. Now, too often, we're like that college me. Yeah, we rehearse again and again what is now unchangeable history. I kept thinking about the exam and kept thinking about the questions, and none of that could change a thing. And oftentimes we get to the point where we're not focusing on today and on the race we've still got to run. It's good to learn from the past, yes, but it's not good to dwell on it. And maybe you're having a looking back attack right now. Maybe it's a past hurt, and you just replay it over and over again. That replay is leading to resentment. And if you don't go to the cross and find the grace to forgive that hurt and to release it, you're going to stumble every time you try to run. It's time to focus on forgiving, a new beginning in that relationship. Maybe you're looking back at a past failure and you're paralyzed by it. You're replaying what you did wrong. Well, learn from it, accept Christ's erasing, and press on for the prize, and stop looking back. Maybe you're reliving past history, but it doesn't really mean anything today. It's time to make some new victories, some new memories, gain some new ground for Jesus instead of cruising on the glories of the past. You run so much better if you keep your eyes, like Paul said, on the prize rather than the past. The steps that you already took just don't matter that much anymore. What matters is going for the gold today.
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1: 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I'm Garrett. So glad that you're listening today. Hey, Don Burns, our new general manager, is here as well. It's all hands on deck because this is kind of our, it's our Close the Gap fundraiser event today and tomorrow. Now, you may remember just a few weeks ago, we had our Summer Share. That's our annual fundraiser that keeps The Word on the air. If you didn't know, we're on the air because of listeners like you and moms and dads and grandpas and grandmas and aunts and uncles funding this radio ministry in Central and North Central Minnesota. The songs that you love, that worship moment, you know, starting your day with Dave and Amy, and then the programs that you hear throughout the day, those programs that help you to take that next step closer to Jesus. 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Now, Don, we fell a little bit short of the funding need, about 26.5%. Is that right?
2: Yeah, that's where we are now. When we wrapped up Summer Share, we were closer to about 30% to go. So you can see that the gap is closing with every gift that comes in. Gifts like Kent, who gave $100 a month. Kent lives in Pine River. We heard from John. He lives in St. Cloud. Said, sign me up for $20 a month. And
1: thank
2: Thomas
1: you.
2: From Crosby. And these are all earlier today. Just giving you an update. Thomas said, sign me up for $500. So they're helping to close the gap. Now, maybe, just maybe, it's your turn. And I love what a friend of mine said. You know what? Giving is not about a debt you owe. It's about a seed you sow.
1: Mm-hmm.
2: This is your opportunity to make sure that this radio station, this ministry, stays on the air, stays strong, and continues to grow and reach more people with the good news of Jesus Christ. So let's go. What is your gift? What has God laid on your heart? That's what we're asking you to do right now.
1: And here's how you do that. And the reason we're going to ask you to do it right now is because your gift is going to go twice as far.
2: What?
1: Here's how you do that. Yeah, it is. Hey, 218-568-4422. That's our great way to people. We've got volunteers standing by today. And theword.mn is another great way to give too. But here's the deal, Don. We've got some special friends, and you know who you are. Thank you, number one. They love Jesus and they love The Word. They want to encourage you to make your best gift right now. And when you do that, they'll match every single dollar up to $500. So if you give $100, they'll give $100. You join the team at $20 a month, just like our friend John did from St. Cloud earlier. You know, they're going to go ahead and say, hey, it's not $20 a month, it's $40 a month.
2: Woo!
1: So whatever you give, Don, we've got three songs to do this, but they're going to match everything up to $500. And I'm just wondering if somebody would consider doing that $40 a month gift. That's that half day sponsor level. That would pretty much almost take care of the entire match.
2: Yeah, it would. But the key thing is, let's go right now. We're starting the very first song of this three song challenge. Dollar for dollar match up to $500. If you want to match the match, that would have a $1,000 impact right now.
1: Amazing. Amazing.
2: 218-568-4422. 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

0: brand new from Tasha Layton. That's called Meet Me in the Valley on 91.5 and 102.7 The Word. I'm Garrett. So glad that you're listening today. It's our Close the Gap two-day summer share event. And I know that's a lot of words. You might be going, what in the world's going on?
1: What?
0: Well, summer share was a few weeks ago. Fell a little bit short of the funding need. So today and tomorrow, we are back saying, hey, would you, could you join the giving team here at The Word? Because we're a listener-supported, not-for-profit ministry at 218-568-4422. We've got volunteers in today ready to take your gift and pray with you. Or you can go to theword.mn. Now, Don, something really special going on right now. And I know we just played the first song, but it's a three-song dollar-for-dollar challenge. Generous friends are matching not every other gift, but every gift in three songs. Is that right?
1: Yeah, absolutely. And I love this because a lot of times we tend to wait until a match is offered. And there's like, okay, I want to do this because my dollar amount is doubled and it has double the impact. Well, friends, that time is right now. We've played one song and we still have all $500 available for this dollar-for-dollar match. And maybe, just maybe, you're someone that could say, you know what? I could match the match. I could do a $500 gift right now and match the match and make a huge, huge difference for this ministry.
0: And you may be going, what's the ROI? What's the proof in the pudding? Well, that's someone like Ashley. And she saw a Word bumper sticker on a vehicle. And she thought, okay, I'm going to tune in. She listened to a program that was on The Word. And because of what she heard, she stopped her vehicle, pulled over, and she decided to give her life to Christ.
1: Oh, wow.
0: So that's the proof in the pudding. There's a lot of Ashleys out there, but you may be going, okay, wait a second. It's not just a radio station. God takes your finances. It goes through the speakers. Someone's listening right now, maybe in their vehicle. Don, we know so many stream The Word on their smart speakers,
1: yep.
0: Or perhaps you've downloaded the app on your phone and you're listening on your AirPods or your headphones today. Someone like Ashley is out there, and there's a lot more Ashleys, and that's what we're hoping to do here in the next few months of ministry, to reach more. But Don, we can't do that without the finances in order to kind of move forward.
1: And right now, your gift has double the impact. 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

0: Can you imagine if you went to your radio today and you were helping to listen to the word and your favorite program wasn't there or the songs weren't there?
1: You mean Garrett Michaels? What?
0: No, Janet Parshall. No David Jeremiah. No Dave and Amy in the morning. What would we do without that, Don?
1: We'd do whatever it took to get them back.
0: See, that's what I'm saying. Now, this is our Close the Gap Summer Share event right now. Now, the good news is the word's not going anywhere, okay? We're not going anywhere, but it does take resources and finances to keep the radio station on the air. Now, in order to get out in the community and to do the sticker stops, and we were just at the Crow Wing County Fair not too long ago.
1: That was probably fun.
0: We had too much deep fried food, probably. Well, there's no probably about it. As long as you put ketchup, the carbs don't count, I think. Or ranch dressing,
1: yeah,
0: right?
1: Yeah, cheese curds are not deep fried, are they? They're just normal cheese things.
0: Yeah, the good ones are deep fried. Anyway, so here's the deal. I know we're digressing because neither of us have had lunch.
1: Sorry.
0: But this is a special Stand in the Gap event today and tomorrow. To bridge the gap, we're about 26% away from the funding need right now. And so we're encouraging you and inviting you to give financially to the radio station. If you already give, would you pray about maybe bumping up your monthly gift? If you gave $100, would you consider making another gift of $100 or $200? Here's why. There is a special three-song dollar-for-dollar challenge on the table, Don. It was $500. I think we played two songs, which means we have one left, correct?
1: Yeah, we're down to the last song, and it's not a long song, so I'm just saying.
0: Okay, so here's the deal. Let's share how we can get involved, how you can get involved. It's 218-568-4422. That's the phone number. If you want to make your gift, we've got volunteers standing by. You can make your tax-deductible gift. Whatever you give, it goes twice as far. It's doubled. Or go to theword.mn. And I get it. You might be going, okay, but you're just taking these gifts and it's just funding a radio station. It's not. We shared Ashley's story a minute ago. Your gift is fueling someone's faith today. Someone that you're not going to meet this side of heaven. All right? Somebody you're in Pine River, that's fine. You're going to be touching somebody who's in Reamer. Maybe you're in St. Cloud right now, okay? And all of a sudden, you're going to impact someone in the Brainerd Lakes area. So that's how it works. It's all of God's kids coming together, making this radio station happen. But Don, $500 remains, one song. It's going to be a $500 miracle. I'm wondering, is there one person, just one person who could be that hero and strap on that cape? Dun, da, da. Would you do that?
1: Do they need to go, da, da, da?
0: Well, I think they don't have to.
1: It'd be a nice touch, though.
0: I'd like that.
1: I do, too. All right, 218-568-4422 is the number you can call. 218-568-4422. Now, maybe you're at a place where you can't make that phone call, but maybe you're working in your cubicle or in your office. 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The key is you are needed during this next song from Rind Collective. Getting ready to start the song.
0: The final song.
1: Yeah, the final song of this three-song challenge. Every gift up to $500 is matched dollar for dollar. Will you kick us off? Will you be the one that starts that right now? You matter, friend, and you are needed. 218-568-4422. You can give quickly, securely online, or you can use the Word app. But online, the website, theword.mn. Last song of this three-song challenge. Let's go.

0: What a great song. Isn't that Ren Collective, their latest? That's Evergreen on 91.5 and 102.7 The Word. It's our special Close the Gap 2-day Summer Share fundraiser event. Closing the gap with the fund they need. Our Summer Share fell a little bit short, so we're back for a couple of days, inviting you in to the giving family. You may have thought, oh man, I missed out and they don't need me. Nope, that's the furthest from the truth. You are still needed, and there's room for you, plenty of room, honestly, on the giving team. You can make your gift right now, 218-568-4422, or open another tab on your browser and go to theword.mn. Don, that was the final song, that Ren Collective tune, the final song in a 3-song $500 for dollar challenge. Is there any good news, brother? Did we meet the challenge?
1: No.
0: No. Okay. How close did we? We had to get someplace. We got pretty close, right?
1: We're $500 away from meeting the match.
0: That's where we started.
1: Well, I'm just saying we're only $500 away. You know, here's the cool thing about that, and I know there's someone listening right now. It's like, well, you know, I could do that. If that's something you prayed about, and that's the amount that God's laid on your heart, that's what I would do. Because God's not going to lay something in your heart and then say good luck. He's got plans for you. Jeremiah 29:11 tells us that God's got plans for us. So if he's laid that on your heart, and you might be looking at the checkbook, if anybody still does that, or you know, you're looking at the app, the bank app, and you're like going, I don't know, but I really feel like that's what God wants me to do. I would say go for it. You know, it's the times we've been obedient where we humanly weren't 100% sure. Mm-hmm. Are the times that incredible blessings happen. So I'm just saying, if God's laid that heart on your heart, that amount on your heart, let's go right now and let's take care of this.
0: Well, and we've got a friend, you know, Don and I do, who says, if God guides, God provides, right? It's the same thing. And I like to look at it like a stoplight. And there are times in our life when God gives us the red light and says, stop, okay? Don't go, don't do this, right? And those are really, really important things. If God hasn't given you the red light and you feel like you got the green light and you're not sure what to give, when you call the number 218-568-4422, I really believe God's going to give you an amount from the time that you dial a number, and then somebody picks up on the other end and says, thank you for calling The Word and our Close the Gap fundraiser event. Now, if you could do the entire 500, Don, I'm going to ask, could we extend this just 60 seconds? I got to think if we could extend this 60 seconds, that in 60 seconds, we could find friends from all over Central and North Central Minnesota that would just start making their gift. They don't have to finish, but if they could just start making their gift, I really believe we could take care of this $500. And again, remember, whatever you give, it is going to be matched dollar for dollar.
1: Yeah, and I love this because maybe you're thinking, well, I can't do $500, so there's no need for me to call right now. I want to encourage you to go ahead and call. Maybe your amount's $100. You just start it off. Don't worry about the rest of it. Let God work that out. You say, okay, I can do $100, sign me up. I could do $10 a month, sign me up.
0: Thank you.
1: I could do $20 a month, sign me up. And let's see what God does in the next 60 seconds. But it starts with your call or you going online right now. 218-568-4422. Yeah, we stop the music.
0: Yep.
1: We stop the music. Let's see if we can meet this match right now. Ends up having $1,000 impact. How cool is that? What if you thought, you know, I could give $100 and we ended up $100 short because you didn't call right now? You have 60 seconds. You could do that.
0: Yeah. Yeah.
1: What if? I'm just saying, if God's laid that on your heart, let's go right now.
0: Okay. Can I ask for somebody? I graduated from high school in Foley. Would there be someone in Foley? I know Foley's not a metropolis, but would somebody in Foley jump on board? Is there someone in Crosby right now? Hello to St. Cloud. Is there someone in Brainerd? Is there someone in Nisswa? Hello to Pequot Lakes. What?
1: Breezy Point. Hello. That's
0: come
1: my
0: on.
1: Hometown. Come on,
0: see?
1: Breezy Point. Let's step up.
0: Come on.
1: Let's make it easy and breezy. Come on.
0: You're needed. Becker, Albany. How about this? Monticello, wherever you are right now, your gift in the next 60 seconds, just start making it. It has a double impact. This is how The Word stays on the air. Okay. We're ready to start the timer, Don?
1: Yes, sir. We got to start the timer. We've got to get going.
0: Okay.
1: All right, here we go. Ready?
0: You pushing the button? Okay.
1: You 218-568-4422. That's 218-568-4422. Go. Let's go right now. 60 seconds to go. Your best gift matters right now.
0: It doesn't matter the size of your gift. It just matters you start making your gift at 218-568-4422. By the way, 50 seconds left. Plenty of time. Theword.mn. If you've got a couple of tabs open on your browser, Don, your computer can handle it. 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
1: 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Let's go.
0: You know, every summer share reaches a moment where generosity becomes contagious. It starts with that leader. It starts with that one gift and it grows. Would you be the one right now? In the next 20 seconds, just start at 218-568-4422, Don.
1: Yeah, we don't want to rush you. You don't have to be done in the next 12 seconds.
0: Nope.
1: You just have to have it started. 218-568-4422. You can go online to theword.mn or use the Word app. But let's go and we'll let you know where we ended up in the, after the next song.
0: Yeah, and if you could be that hero and take care of the whole thing at $500, God bless you. Your gift is tax deductible. You are needed. 218-568-4422.
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0: Wow. Were you getting your worship on there with Mad Mar on
1: yes.
0: the word?
1: Come on.
2: Come on.
0: Yes. All right. I want to be cool. Like when I turn all gray, I want to be cool like him. I mean,
2: I want to look that good when I turn all gray. Yeah, I think mine's going to turn all loose before it turns gray, though.
0: Do you think so?
2: Oh, yeah. That bald butt.
0: Oh, okay. Anyway. So here's the deal. We've been having fun. I mean, it's sounding different today. Don's not normally on the air with me.
2: I know.
0: But this is fun, brother. I mean, this has been cool. It started this morning. Dave and Amy, you know, kicked off this whole Close the Gap 2-day fundraiser here at The Word to kind of, you know, stand in the gap for our summer share, which fell short. What? Your hands raised, Dunburn?
2: Yeah, just when you get a chance, you know, yeah, you're talking about Dave and Amy. Like, how did the match go? That's what I want to know.
0: Oh, so we had this little $500 thing,
2: yes.
0: right? Okay, we did not get any phone calls, any gifts in three songs.
2: No.
0: But we said, how about God showing up in 60 seconds? Are you ready for this?
2: Yeah, I'm ready. Right. That's what I'm waiting for.
0: Tammy from Pillager said, I'm in for $100.
2: Yes.
0: Okay. That was matched.
2: That became $200. Awesome.
0: $200.
2: Thank you, Tammy.
0: Right. And I graduated from high school in Foley. It's been a minute, right?
2: Yeah,
0: and
2: it took you a few years, but you did it.
0: It did. Hey, algebra was the best 4 years of my life. Yeah. I'm just letting you know.
2: Okay.
0: That's why I'm in radio, Mom. But brand new givers, Vern and Valerie, heard the call. They're from my town. They're from Foley. $100 a month, Don.
2: Whoa!
0: A month.
2: Wow, how cool is that? Absolutely love that. So, what's that mean? That the match was not just met,
0: no.
2: It was crushed.
0: Crushed.
2: Vern and Valerie, by the way, Valerie, great name. Tammy,
0: yeah.
2: Thank you so much for your gift. That match was met, but we got to keep going, friends. We got to keep going. We still have about 26% to go to reach the goal. What part of that can you take? Can you take $10 a month? Can you take a $50 gift? Can you give $1,000? Can you do a $5,000 gift? I know that's not for everybody.
0: Right.
2: But don't let what you can't do get in the way of what you can. Let's go right now.
0: Yeah, and if you could be that hero, think about that $5,000 gift, how much hope that would share on The Word. How many right songs at the right time? How many programs for somebody who's looking for peace in the middle of the chaos? They want to know that everything's going to be okay. And they want to know that when they struggle, that they can have hope. And we know that hope is spelled J-E-S-U-S. So would you be one of two friends right now? Would you be that person who says, hey, my best gift is 10 a month? Would you say, I'm in at 500? Would you consider, because I really believe, like Don said, there's someone who could do that $5,000 leadership gift. Would you be one of two friends in this next song to join the giving team and help close the gap for a summer share? 218-568-4422. It's super fast to give as well and safe at theword.mn.

0: Thank you. I don't know if you've heard those words yet today, but thank you for listening to the word. Thank you if you joined the giving team today. Our friends Tammy from Pillager just did that. Vern and Valerie from Foley. Whoop, whoop, whoop. Foley Falcons way. Come on, let's go. Crosby, St. Cloud, Pine River. I mean, the list goes on and on and on. These are friends who have made sure today that the radio station is funded. Don, our general manager, is here. My name's Garrett. This is our Close the Gap special two-day fundraiser event. The summer share ended a little bit short. Well, not a little bit. It was quite a way short, almost 30% short, I believe, Don, right?
1: Yeah, it was. But it's so cool to see God continue to work and use this ministry. And here, I understand, you know, the BLA is very much, you know, you come in for a couple of weeks over the summer, and maybe you weren't here when we had summer share. And you're like going, if I would have known, I would have been a part of it. Well, you can be a part of it right now and know that your gift has a huge, huge impact.
0: Well, it does. Now, we had some generous friends who a few minutes ago said, hey, we would like to match every gift. It's a $500 for dollar challenge. They checked back in and said, guys, let's do it again.
1: What?
0: We know that time is of the essence. Oh, yeah. They said, let's do it again. We're good for it. So this is the thing, though. Don, we only have a little over 10 minutes to match this $500. So there's not much time. We've got two songs to see $500 come into the word.
1: Okay, so I'll just let you know, while ago it was a three-song challenge. It took three songs and 60 seconds.
0: Right.
1: We don't have three songs. We don't have that long right now.
0: Nope.
1: This is about 10 minutes, and so we've got to get going. Instead of waiting until the last 60 seconds, will you be that leader right now? My grandson in school, he loves being the line leader at school because, as he says, everybody's got to follow me. They got to go where I go. So will you be that leader right now and say, okay, follow me. This is how it's done. Whatever gift you can make, know that it matters and you are needed, friend, right now. 218-568-4422.
0: You know, maybe you said, I would love to be one of the half-day sponsors at $40 a month, but I just can't do that right now. There's more month than money. Do you realize when you join the team, if you would give $20 a month, it's like you're giving $40 a month?
1: Wow.
0: Maybe you wanted to give $1,000, but it just isn't, you know, it's not going to happen. And we understand that. Your $500 right now, it's like you're giving $1,000. So if you've ever said, I wish I could give more, this is an opportunity, Don, but only for two songs.
1: You may hear us talk about being a day sponsor, you know, or a half-day sponsor, and wonder, okay, what is that all about? It's just like this.
2: Thank you, Michael and Melanie Reen, for sponsoring a half day of broadcasting on the Word. 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God has blessed us in so many ways, especially with our three wonderful kids, Rowan, Nora, and Axel. God is using them to teach us patience, and they are a joy to have and love. We hope the Word blesses other families the way it has blessed ours over the years. 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
0: So that's what a day sponsor is like. You can share anything that you want, that you love Jesus, that you love the Word, a special occasion. Maybe you're a husband and you're in the doghouse because you forgot your anniversary, your wife's birthday, and your mother-in-law's birthday. I mean, that would be, yeah. I mean, if you need to get out of the doghouse, I'm just saying. A few minutes ago, Vern and Valerie from Foley, they became day sponsors with their $100 a month gift. You right now would see that double. Okay, because of this dollar-for-dollar matching challenge, it's on the table, and you could become a day sponsor. 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Wherever you can fit in, right here, right now. We've got two songs. The first song is getting ready to start, so grab your phone, be as generous as you can, and call this number right now at 218-568-4422, 218-568-4422. Or go to theword.mn. And thank you for joining the giving team. 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

0: That's Mark Schultz on 91.5 and 102.7, The Word. 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Song number one played. Is there good news yet? Did anyone check in that leader we're looking for?
1: No, there's no good news to share yet. 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
2: Okay, so here's the deal. 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

Today at the Radio Backyard Fence, we're talking artificial intelligence. When you hear those two words, what do you think? What comes to mind? I will admit, when I hear AI, my knee-jerk reaction is negative. I don't want to cede control of my life and thinking to a computer or some algorithm. But if the surveys are correct, many Christians are utilizing AI already, and not just for questions.

0: from you today at the back fence and your answer to the question I posted on Facebook. 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And let me thank those of you who have supported us here in the first 11 days of August. 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And as people have heard about our thank you this month, Dr. Kathy Cook, her book, They Are Seeing Hope for an Estranged Adult Child, and to others. Here's a note from a listener. 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I thought of my brother. He has been estranged from his daughter for years. He has a grown grandchild he has never seen. He's in his late 70s. I have made many unsuccessful attempts to try to heal this relationship. I thought the book might help. And the book is Resolve Conflict and Find Peace and Hope with Adult Children. It's really encouraging. It's very hopeful. But here's the warning. The first step is to look at yourself as a parent, not to blame yourself for a fracture in the relationship, but to really see the truth and then be able to act on it. If you give a gift of any size, we'd love to send it your way. 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Last name, F-A-B-R-Y, chrisfabrylive.org. Or if you want to talk to a real live human being, 866-95-FABRY is the number, 866-953-2279. I really hope this month's resource will encourage you. And quickly, a program note. I emailed Rosie today about our next book club. If you have not heard, it's coming up next Monday. And I'm excited for you to join us and talk about a little book I've never read by George MacDonald. It's titled The Wise Woman. So get your secret decoder ring out and be ready next Monday as our next installment of the brand new Rosie's Book Club right here on Chris Fabry Live. Go to our Facebook page and you can see more about it right there. Rosie's Book Club, coming your way next Monday. Don't you dare miss it. Yvonne Carlson is Chief Technology Officer of the digital discipleship ministry Explore God. She holds a bachelor's degree in psychology and completed graduate work in information communications technology, a member of the Institute of Electrical and Electronics Engineers Computer Society, which looks like IEECS to me. And she serves in leadership positions with the National Religious Broadcasters Faith Tech and Missional AI. You can find out more about her at our website, chrisfabrylive.org. We have a link there to exploregod.com. Yvonne, how are you doing today?
1: I'm doing well. I'm so glad to be here with you today, Chris.
0: I'm so glad you're here. And just for, so we make sure this is really you, you're not an Yvonne bot, right?
1: Definitely not. This is Yvonne Carlson in the flesh. Well, in voice.
0: Yes, in voice. Okay, I have not done a whole lot of programs on AI. I've done a few of them over the last, you know, several months. So I want to ask you a few general questions. Let's get these out of the way. Respond to my knee-jerk negative reaction when I hear AI. Am I a unicorn?
1: No, you're not a unicorn because this technology is different. It's the first general purpose technology that self-evolves. So it improves itself. So there's really not anything like it. So there is real, genuine reason to be concerned.
0: Yeah. And it's, so when it evolves, you mean it learns more and more every day, right?
1: That's right. It changes and evolves much like we do.
0: Do we even know, especially people in my age, because I see people answering on Facebook, it's like, I'll never use AI. Do we even know what's AI and not AI?
1: I would say probably not. A lot of people are not aware that they're using it every day. Chris, do you have an iPhone?
0: I do.
1: You use AI every day if you have an iPhone. A lot of the technologies on an iPhone are AI driven. If you use the beautiful feature that everybody loves where you can open the camera with your face, that's AI. Okay. How does it recommend the next song to you? That's AI. So it's really infused into a lot of different common things that we're using daily. So it's just not, you know, there's no sign that says here, this is AI.
0: So if I go on the internet and I've been talking with my wife about aluminum siding and aluminum siding pops up on my search engine immediately.

0: or on the social media, that's AI.
1: So yes, it's listening for patterns. That's what machines do, right? They do pattern recognition. So if you can be heard, if it can do voice analysis, and yes, our phones hear us and take that into consideration, the Alexa does too. And the advertisers are really just at the end of the day trying to deliver you something that they think you want to know about.
0: Yes. And that will pull you in and keep you going, especially on social media, you know, with the real reels that are there. So you agree then there are dangers. What are some of the dangers that you see with AI?
1: Well, first of all, I think that AI does not replace critical thinking. So obviously we're seeing it utilized more in the educational process, for example. And I know students, college students, who refuse to use it because they feel that using AI to do their homework for them is going to decrease their intelligence. And so we have to think about AI in terms of not what it should do. We have to ask the key question, what should it not or never do?
0: Yes. That's been my, and I've seen this over, you know, I've been around for quite a while now, and I've seen sitting around with a group of friends who are about the same age as me, trying to remember what was the name of the main character on some TV show, or what was the song, the theme song for fill in the blank. And it used to be that we'd sit there and say, no, that's not it. That was this. And finally you'd come to it, you know, just like you use your brain to remember these things. But now all I have to do, as you said, pick up my phone, and within 10 seconds, I've got the actor, I've got whether they're alive or dead, I know exactly what else they played in, I've got the theme song and who wrote it. You know, I've got all this information, which is great to have, but I didn't have to use my brain in order to do that.
1: And the thing to think about is this, technology could start the conversation. So say you're with that group of friends and you remember the information, or you use your phone to look it up. The point isn't that you use technology. The point is that hopefully that information helped further your conversation. And that's the relational link. Mm-hmm. So I have no problem if you use it to look up some information that is going to seed a real in-person conversation. So I think we need to, again, look at it in terms of being a tool, and what should it be used for, and what shouldn't it be used for, and what are our personal boundaries? Yes. Around these technologies.
0: But you've seen the GPS, the stories of GPS where, you know, you're told to take a right turn, you go off a cliff, you know, there. And I wonder if that same kind of thing can be done with AI and a lot of the spiritual questions that we ask. That was my question on Facebook. Do you use AI for any spiritual questions or encouragement? And I want to hear your response today. You can do that on Facebook or give me a call at 877-548-3675, 877-548-3675. We have the Chief Technology Officer at ExploreGod.com, Yvonne Carlson, with us today. And you'll hear why I asked her to be here and some really good stories coming up straight ahead on Chris Fabry Live at ChrisFabryLive.org.
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3: A lot of people are weighed down with a guilty conscience.
4: I've been thinking about what I said to that person today. I can't even pray about it.
3: Proverbs 28 says, "Whoever conceals his transgressions will not prosper, but he who confesses and forsakes them will obtain mercy." Confession is an important part of living a holy life. When we've sinned, first, of course, we need to confess to God, because every sin is ultimately an offense against Him. Second, if we've wronged someone else, we need to confess it to them and seek their forgiveness. And then third, at times it can be important to acknowledge our sin to other believers. I've seen how that kind of confession has helped to break sinful patterns in my own life. As James tells us, confess your sins to each other and pray for each other that you may be healed. When's the last time you asked God if there's something you need to confess? With Seeking Him, I'm Nancy DeMoss Wagamuth.
5: I found meth for the first time. 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I wasn't eating. I was just focused only on staying numb all the time. And now that I'm at Teen Challenge, the Lord gave me hope in my life. I have a future now.
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0: If you have an AI question or concern, I'd love to hear it today at 877-548-3675. Question on Facebook is, do you use AI for any spiritual questions or encouragement? And there are a variety of answers to that, all the way from absolutely not, never, to yeah, absolutely, here's what I did recently. So I'd like to hear your response. 877-548-3675. Yvonne Carlson is Chief Technology Officer at exploregod.com. And that's the reason, real reason I wanted you here today, Yvonne. And we're going to still talk about AI, but what exploregod.com does and where you come in here is that connections can be made through AI for those who are spiritually searching. So tell me how that works.
1: Sure. So I'm going to tell you how we use AI at Explore God. We start with an ad. So we look for people who have not heard the gospel of Jesus Christ, and we do use AI to do our research and look at information and think through, in that language, in that geography, what are people struggling with? Maybe it's loneliness, for example. And then we think about what's the message that they need to hear. How can we reach their hearts for the gospel of Jesus Christ? And so people's first encounter with us as a seeker is an ad. And once they see that ad, they're hearing the gospel, the full gospel, and they have an opportunity to respond to it. And most importantly, they have the option to connect with a person. Life on life here. So you can connect as a seeker with an online missionary, and that person actually journeys with you just like a person would do so in real life.
0: So there is a real sense of discipleship, and you get all kinds of levels of people who are interested, people who are in other religions or no religion at all, who really want to, you know, find out, okay, who is this Jesus from different spots on the globe, right?
1: Yes, the internet is our mission field. Think about it, the largest mission field there is. So people are in hard to reach places, but those people are online, and we're using technology to cross every divide, whether that's geographic, cultural, personal, and we want to reach people who are seeking hope.
0: How many countries?
1: All of them except two. We've heard
0: really?
1: From all of them except two. That's correct. That's I'm the technology person. The data team sits underneath me, and I've asked the same question. And obviously, you could probably guess what countries we haven't been able to quite reach. But even so, we're now advertising in 14 languages, soon to be 15. So when you think about a language-based strategy, that means if you speak Spanish, the Spanish online missionary speaks to people who are talking in Spanish, interacting in Spanish all over the world.
0: What about the people who can't speak those 15 languages? What happens to them?
1: So what we're doing is usually English, or we try to find someone who does have that language in their repertoire. So online missionaries can tell us. And if you're interested in being an online missionary, go to exploregod.com. And for people who speak more than one language, we gather that information, and we understand that information, and we route people to the best person for them. So when you think about, you know, we know each other, Chris, so it's easy for us to have rapport. But imagine building rapport online. That starts with language. So we always want to pair somebody in their heart language so they can speak freely.
0: I had a friend, Bill, who had ALS and survived long, 20 plus years. But, and I don't think it was exploregod.com that he was with, but he was an online missionary and he would use his eye to type letter by letter, you know, in his darkened room, the eye, whatever that technology is. And he would talk with Muslims around the world and share the faith that he had from his bed at home. And it just shows you God can use anybody just about anywhere for something. And with this technology, it's just amazing. Okay, so I don't know which two countries you are talking about. Is it, are they not available because they are closed?
1: Correct. Okay. Correct.
0: So China.
1: To the internet. Correct.
0: Okay.
1: Well, we have had some activity there. North Korea. Those are the two hardest places to reach.
0: Well, and there are a lot of places that don't have the technology, don't have computer technology yet, you know, into the hinterlands. And that's all changing too. So it sounds like you're really hopeful about connecting one person with somebody else. Can you tell me a story where that has happened someplace in the world?
1: Oh, well, I'll have to tell you that it's very difficult to answer that question because there are so many incredible stories. But I want to talk about our work in the Middle East. We have people who have come out of terrorist organizations that have met Jesus Christ as their Lord and Savior through Explore God. And they are now sharing their faith. Indonesia, India, you name the country, there is a story of people who are being transformed online and then turning around and sharing their faith with others in their heart language.
0: And is there any fear or trepidation about, you mentioned India, and I know there's more crackdowns now on people of Christians, you know, who are there and trying to reach others. Is there any concern that those countries might find out about what is going on online and shut you down?
1: Well, that's the purpose of my team and why technology is so important at Explore God. So we have experienced individuals who understand security and understand, I myself have worked extensively in the Middle East. So we understand what it's like to be in the field. And we're always thinking about how can we protect our online missionaries in sensitive places. That means even our systems. Right? All of the technology that supports our ministry. We're on top of that and we stay on top of that. And that's something we talk about regularly. It's the same though, if you're a mission organization, if you have people in the field physically, we do work with other Christian organizations and we compare notes. You know, what are you doing in your ministry? How are you protecting your people? What kind of training are you giving them so they understand what to look for? Oh, is this a concern or is this just something that looks like a problem? So it's something we're dedicated to do. I think it's a stewardship piece for us. We want to be good stewards of the people that God has brought us to minister, and we take seriously their safety.
0: Do you have more response in North America than you do, say, in Europe or outside the U.S. or in Canada?
1: We have great response within the United States, but actually a lot of our response, you know, we're seeing the most response outside of the U.S. Part of this has to do with how we target our ads. So when you think about our ad spend and how we apply those dollars, we pray, obviously, we're asking God, where do you want us to be working? A physical mission field, where do you want us to plow and plant seed? And so depending on the campaign, we'll see different response from different countries and different languages. And again, that's on purpose because we want to think through what message needs to be said for that particular audience. So we want to not just focus on one audience, but we're focusing on a multiple.
0: Give me an idea of the different ads, you know, for somebody who's living in Chicago who will see an ad, and somebody who's in Timbuktu, you know, who'd see the same ad. What is the difference between those two?
1: So the creative might differ slightly. So for using a video, obviously, if I'm in Africa, I want to portray someone who's African. Speaking in someone's heart language and the messaging being localized and really contextualized for somebody's geography is important to us. We think that it's loving people well to speak that to them in the way that they deserve to be spoken. Our friend Colin Lambert used to say, speak in the language of the listener at Moody Radio. We want to speak in the language of the listener, well, or the viewer at Explore God.
0: Yeah, you can do that, all of that, can't you? And you, before the program, for those of you who don't know, Colin Lambert worked with us at Moody Radio for many years. He passed away last week, and his memorial service is in 2 days in Austin, Texas. And so he and his wife and his kids and granddaughter and family are on our minds. And Yvonne was saying, I want to dedicate this program to Colin. So that's one of the reasons I think why he came to your mind right there is because of this deep loss that we've had.
1: And he was a master communicator. I think I learned more about communications from him than anyone else I know. And he was always challenging you, me, to really think about how do we talk to people, the words we use, the stories we tell, the framing of the conversation. It's not about us, right? It's never about us, is it, Chris? Right. It's about what God wants to do in and through us. So when you asked that question, I thought about, you know, speaking in the language of the listener and how we want to do the same at Explore God, because we want people to hear a message that resonates with their heart. We want to move beyond just how they think about things. And we're addressing that too, because obviously there's some barriers to becoming a Christian, especially if you come from a different faith tradition. But at the end of the day, we want to reach people's hearts and give them the hope of the gospel.
0: Exactly. Well, and also something that Colin was able to do is to synthesize information. He could take a sheet of information or bullet points of information and then turn that around in his own words to make it understandable to everybody. And you're not, at exploregod.com, you're not just giving people facts or even specific scripture, read this scripture or, you know, read this that's on the screen here. You're trying to come around the backside of the heart and know them personally so that you can speak directly into those things. You know, the ads that are, if they're lonely or they're having a hard time financially, in poverty, whatever it is, you want to grab them with that, but then give them more than just facts, right?
1: That's right. And that's why discipleship is such a core piece of what we do. And the technology really enables that technology, that connection, but it's people that make disciples. At the end of the day, we want to build discipleship at scale. And through technology, we can do that because we can connect seekers and online missionaries all over the world. I mean, technology identifies and connects seekers, but growth happens through personal relationship and, of course, Holy Spirit transformation.
0: I want you to talk about that online missionary component because there might be somebody listening today who would fit into that and who would want to contact you. But we just finished, July was the 100th anniversary of the beginning of Moody Radio. And at the beginning, in 1926, and before that, there were people who said, look, the devil's the prince of the power of the air. You cannot use this. This is the devil's playground. You know, you don't do that. Thankfully, there were people who said, no, this is technology that we can harness for the gospel. How have you been able to push back on anybody saying, oh, AI is of the devil?
1: Well, let's talk about Bible translation for a moment and how we can now translate any language on the face of the earth using AI. And we are using that same technology that Bible translators use to help translate content, right? So language is no longer a barrier when you think about reaching people online with the gospel of Jesus Christ because of language translation technology. And then let's talk about what it means to have a discipleship conversation. So if you're an online missionary and you're talking with a seeker and they're doing this through a technology, a system, if you will, and say you ask me a question and I'm like, oh my, okay, what was the address of that scripture? Oh, it's right there. The AI brings it to you. Oh, right now this person has a question about the person of Jesus Christ and why he's fully God and fully man. Here's some scriptures that you could use. Then the individual, again, the human in the loop, I'm making the decision. Oh, you know what? That's a great scripture to use right now.
0: Yeah, exactly. Okay, I have more questions about that. That's Yvonne Carlson. She's Chief Technology Officer at ExploreGod.com. If you have a question or comment about AI and using it in evangelism, 877-548-3675, 877.
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0: This is Chris Fabry live on Moody Radio. Yvonne Carlson is with us. She is Chief Technology Officer of the Digital Discipleship Ministry, ExploreGod.com. 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Or you can go to ChrisFabryLive.org, find out more about her and what she's doing for the National Religious Broadcasters, Faith Tech, and Missional AI. And again, if you have a question or a comment, I'd love to hear your response on the question we put on Facebook. Do you use AI for any spiritual questions or encouragement? And her answers here today, you're probably using AI and you don't even know it. I have had this happen to me. Someone will mention a scripture, or I had it with a guest the other day who said it was the quote from someone famous, Chris, you'll probably know. And I didn't, but as soon as I got onto my web browser, I typed in just a few words, and it came up, Marshall McLuhan. Well, that was from one of the bots, the AI. If I write a definition down, a word that I don't know and I need to figure out what it is, I'll try to go past the AI into Merriam-Webster or something else. But the AI is so good, you know, and it gets these things right so often, sometimes I don't even need to go past that, even though I have an aversion to it. So I want to ask you in this segment about the person who's listening who says, hey, I can't go overseas, but I know how to speak Farsi or I know how to speak German. How do I become a mission online missionary with ExploreGod.com? How many hoops do you have to jump through?
1: Well, first of all, I have to tell you that our leader in that area, Anna is her name, is fantastic. So it's not just that you will put in an application like you would expect with any ministry role, but you also get training. You are surrounded by a group of people who are journeying with you. So you might say, that sounds daunting. I may not be able to figure out the technology. It doesn't matter if you can figure out the technology. What matters is that you're a mature Christian, you can share your faith, and you could be the person someone meets when they begin searching for God. So it's really easy. Go to exploregod.com. There's a volunteer section. They're gonna ask you a few questions. And that's all it takes to get you started. And like I said, I mentioned Anna and her team because they are fantastic in terms of training and journeying with you, and you have regular meetings. So it's not like, oh, you know, if I sign up to be an online missionary, what kind of support do I get? You get the best support there is. This team is really fantastic. So I'm excited for those of you who might consider it. I would not hesitate. You will get an opportunity to share the Lord and the gospel with people that you maybe don't meet in person, but you meet online, and you can make and change a life forever.
0: So how does that work then? Do they respond to the ad? They see something, they ask a question in a online, and then do you send them a phone number, or they give you the phone number? How does that work?
1: Correct. So what we do is we interact with people through the normal social platforms that they're already on. So say I'm connected with you, Chris, through a Facebook Messenger ad. I can then talk to you in Facebook Messenger. So to you, you're just talking to me in your regular messaging platform. To me, we have a proprietary system, a system that we've wrote just for this purpose, that would allow the online missionary, again, back to how we utilize AI. It gives me articles I could share with you, scripture and whatnot. It's basically performing the assistant job. I don't have to rifle through my files, but I can then interact with you as often as you would like. And for some people, we've been journeying with them for years.
0: Really? Do most people, want to ask a Bible question, you know, who were the Nephilim in Genesis 6? Or is it more, tell me more about why you think Jesus or the Trinity, or why you think Jesus is God in the flesh?
1: It depends on the part of the world. So obviously, for the ministry in the Middle East, people are asking about the person of Jesus. They don't really understand him as we do in the West. It really depends on the faith tradition that's predominant in the area where the seeker lives. But we see a lot, I mean, just good old fashioned needs, that human needs, relational brokenness. You know, you're grappling with your own sin, and you might not call it sin, but you're dealing with some sort of consequence based on a life choice. And so people come to us in a really vulnerable state. And again, it's what Jesus would do, right? We have so many examples in scripture where he would come alongside, you know, the woman at the well, come alongside that person and be relational.
0: Yeah.
1: He got to know the woman at the well, didn't he?
0: Well, and there's that thirst, and we all have that thirst down deep. Here's somebody on, Kevin said on Facebook, I asked, do you use AI for any spiritual questions or encouragement? And some said, no, never, we'll never do that. Kevin said, yes, I ask AI a spiritual question every day. Why would anyone be afraid of a programmed opinion? You still have your own mind. And it's like, yeah, I get that. But I also know that there is spurious information out there that can be given. If you say that AI is evolving, or ways that AI can be programmed to give a slightly nuanced answer to a spiritual question, that to me is a reason to be a little, not afraid, but concerned. What do you say?
1: Well, if I'm a Christian, right? So like we typically are talking to people who are not, but if I'm a Christian, I'm going to always use the Bible as my measuring stick. So it's funny that we talk about using a chatbot, or you were talking about using search. The internet's wrong and we use it all the time. Wikipedia is wrong and we use it all the time. A chatbot's wrong because it was fed human data. Like, well, welcome to being in a fallen world. I mean, nothing is 100%. So I think as a Christian, what I do when I use it for anything, a Bible study related, I always, you know, double check it, reread it, ask for, you know, what's your source material? I never want to know, you know, oh, here's my opinion. Like, what's your source material? Where did you get this information? Where did you glean this answer from? And that's really telling, because it'll literally list all of the articles it's looked at, all of the, you know, like the library of content that it used to decide your answer. So I think that's the other piece, having been in media, right? You know, we would never say anything on air that we hadn't first validated. But for seekers, it's different. I think that's where having the online missionary in the conversation to help them understand and discern what's fact from fiction is really important.
0: Yes. And that is what you're trying to do. You're trying to harness the technology to bring people into a one-on-one relationship with somebody who cares about them and who knows some of the answers to the struggles that they're going through, right?
1: Absolutely. And we even have specialty communities. So for people who are going through particular issues, maybe they're dealing with suicide, for example, We have people who are specially trained to talk to those individuals because they need someone who's going to respond, listen, and walk with them and have knowledge of how to do so in a way that honors Christ. And there's always the need for counseling. You know, when do I need to see a counselor? When do I need to talk to my pastor at my church? All of that is discernment. And for people who are senior saints and they've lived life and they know the answers to that, it's really easy for them to say, you know, I can tell you exactly how I would handle that. And again, that's where the training comes in. So we don't just say, oh, here's some random answer. Everyone at Explore God is receiving training, and we want to make sure that you're theologically sound in your responses. So I'm glad that we think about it in that way. It's important that as believers, how we share the gospel and making sure that we double check our sources is critical.
0: There's a counter on the website, exploregod.com. There's encounters with the gospel and new connections. And I don't do well with a lot of commas, but it looks like there's been more than 3 billion encounters with the gospel that you have logged on that site. Is that right?
1: That's correct. Since the start of our ministry.
0: Wow.
1: Yes.
0: And how long has the ministry been going? 22 years. Wow. And how have I never heard of this? Okay. And 32 million, almost 33 million now, new connections. Does that mean one-on-one connections?
1: So that means somebody gave us their contact information so we could have that personal conversation.
0: Wow.
1: Seeker to online missionary.
0: That's pretty amazing. And look at that. And what would Hudson Taylor do with this technology?
1: Oh, I can only imagine.
0: Okay, so if you want to find out more about being an online missionary, or maybe you have a question that you want to ask and connect with somebody who is at exploregod.com, go to the website, chrisfabrylive.org. We'd love to hear from you today. Click through. 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I have more questions from some Barna research, and we'll talk about that straight ahead on Moody Radio.
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0: Our remaining moments with Yvonne Carlson, who is Chief Technology Officer at exploregod.com. 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Yvonne, I want you to give us an example of somebody whose life was touched through exploregod.com, especially for somebody listening who said, I might want to try being the online missionary. Can you tell me a story?
1: Sure. I love the story of Randhir. Randhir, he grew up in a Hindu family in Mauritius, which is in East Africa. And he nearly ended his life until he encountered an Explore God ad and connected with an online missionary and is now an online volunteer. And let me tell you something that he said that this will really hit home. I felt like I had lost everything. I searched for peace and healing everywhere, but found nothing. In that desperate moment, I cried out, not to any idol this time, but to the Creator of all things. And I asked, why me, Lord? Why so much suffering? So this gentleman was going through intense suffering. And in that moment, he cries out to God and he sees an ad. And that online missionary journeys with him over years. And now he's serving in the ministry himself. Wow. And if you go to our website, you can watch a video of his testimony and buckle up because it is powerful, powerful.
0: Isn't that what it's all about? That's what we want to do, you know, here at Moody Radio a little bit differently, but to be able to harness the technology to come into somebody's life, because that's what I think we're all asking the question. Does anybody see me? Does anybody know me? Especially if I'm created, if God actually took the time and the effort and the care to create me, and in his word it says that he has created me to do the good works that were prepared ahead of time for me. If that's all true, then how do I connect with that, the heart of God? And through exploregod.com, that's what you're doing. One conversation, one ad, you know, one click at a time, you're able to connect people with those who would say, yes, God does have a plan for your life, a purpose for your life. He does see you. He sees your sin, but he did something for you so that you wouldn't have to stay there. You can be forgiven. That's what it's all about, isn't it?
1: Yes, and I love the rest of his story. Rendir has this moment where he hears the voice of God, and God says to him, I can hear you. I can hear you. And he says, for the first time, I knew that the living God is real. I wept and I begged him for a new life.
0: Wow. That's what can happen when you have somebody who is faithful to make that kind of connection. And if you're getting excited about that and you think, maybe I can do this online missionary thing, just go to chrisfabrylive.org. We have a link right there under Yvonne's picture for the ministry, exploregod.com. I want to come back to pastors who might be listening. There is and I think in a lot of ways, pastors can be a little more averse to AI because they've heard about all of the dangers. Daniel Copeland, the vice president of research for Barna, said this about their survey that came out a couple of weeks ago. He said, the danger for pastors is underestimating just how normal AI is for the people around them. For most practicing Christians, AI isn't for occasional use. It's already woven into how they work, how they learn, how they make decisions. Do you agree with Daniel?
1: Absolutely. I see it all the time. And my husband is a pastor. We're talking about this every day almost. How do we encourage people within a congregation to talk with their pastors about what they're seeing and sensing around AI? I think it's a two-way conversation. The pastor can discern. God can show him what it is he needs to preach on. But at the end of the day, there are people in the congregation that are probably already struggling with, you know, you and I talked about this on the break. You know, people have relationships with chatbots now that approximate human relationship. Well, that's not God's design for our lives. So how do we talk about that, you know, from the pulpit? And this is where, and if you know me and you do, I always say I'm a big fan of the phone a friend phrase, you know, phone a friend. So for the pastors that are out there that say, you know, I really don't understand this technology, It doesn't matter if you do or do not. Just know that it's making an impact on your congregation. Seek out those people in your congregation that know about AI. They could be a power user. They could, maybe you have people who are AI engineers or do it for a living. Seek them out and say, you know, I'd like to have coffee. And if they have something to offer, maybe even invite them to an elders meeting. Talk about it. That's the most important thing, is talk about it. Because whether we like it or not, it's shaping us. Just like any technology has an impact on spiritual formation, this technology, because it is so human and so personal, absolutely could have an impact on spiritual development. So we need to have open and honest conversations about that.
0: Talk to the person, younger or older, middle-aged, who is using ChatGPT or Grok or whatever, to have that kind of relationship. I'm feeling kind of bad today about this and that and the other thing, and what do you think? And they're getting an answer to that. What do you say to that person?
1: Well, I think it's fine to use the technology to do some research and maybe even sort out your own thoughts. It is good in that way. Like, I'm thinking this, it will challenge you. Am I really looking at this correctly? But it's also, and this is the danger, it self-reinforces. It's not going to tell you if you're off track. It's going to continue to agree with you. That's where you know you absolutely need a person.
0: Bingo. And that's what Sheridan Voysey, who's been with us from England and from the Friendship Lab, sent me an email today, and I saw this. A third of the population in the UK, US, and Australia use ChatGPT, Claude, or another chatbot for companionship, emotional support, or just someone to talk to. Some do it daily. It sounds harmless, but the research says otherwise, because of the very thing that you just talked about, it that we use the AI friend is not going to be judgmental. They're going to encourage you with what you are thinking, and they'll never challenge you, you know, to think a different way, or you may want to think about this a little bit differently, like a friendship, you know, having a cup of coffee. This is fascinating. Yvonne, I'm glad you are where you are today. This is where you landed and where God is flourishing you. And I wish you all the best. And thanks for coming along. Thanks for mentioning Colin Lambert's name here today too, friend.
1: Thank you so much, Chris. It was a pleasure. God bless you.
0: Yvonne Carlson, again, Chief Technology Officer at ExploreGod.com. 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You'll find out tomorrow right here on Chris Fabry Live, production of Moody Radio, a ministry of Moody Bible Institute.
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26: This flower is a real stinker. 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
3: Dung beetles may not be a very pleasant subject, but after all, somebody has to do the housekeeping. So God created what man has classified into 30,000 species of dung beetles. Many will roll their prize into a ball about the size of a croquet ball and roll it home for the wife and kids. Others tunnel underneath their prize and set up housekeeping there. Now, there is a purple flower in Borneo which cuts into the productivity of one of the tunnelling species of dung beetle without giving it anything in return. This flower smells like dung. It relies primarily on this dung beetle for pollination. Studies show that most other pollinators will examine the flower, but, perhaps put off by the smell, don't attempt to pollinate it. However, the dung beetle is a successful pollinator as it searches the flower for food. The flower's unpleasant odour seems designed to do nothing other than fool the beetle into pollinating it. It apparently offers the beetle nothing. This is an example of a flower imitating the dung of an animal to fool the beetle into pollinating it. It would be nonsense to say that this flower designed this strategy to attack the beetle able to pollinate it. It would be just as silly to say that the impersonal forces of evolution designed this deceptive plant. Only an all-powerful, all-wise creator could have designed this relationship, which intricately weaves needs and abilities to make the whole creation work.
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2: Diversification is a key part of wise investing, and for many portfolios, that includes looking beyond U.S. markets. But how do you pursue international exposure while staying aligned with biblical convictions? Today, Benjamin Bailey joins us to discuss faith-based investing, global diversification, and a new international ETF designed with Christian investors in mind. Then we have some great calls lined up, but please don't call in today because we're pre-recorded. This is Faith and Finance Live, biblical wisdom for your financial decisions. Well, we're delighted to welcome Benjamin Bailey back to the program. Benjamin serves as Vice President of Investments at Praxis Investment Management, a trusted and longtime underwriter of Faith and Finance. Benji, great to have you with us.
10: It's great to be back.
2: Praxis recently launched an exciting new international exchange-traded fund, and I want to dive into that for a moment. But first, Benji, for listeners who may be brand new to faith-based investing, would you define it for us and also add maybe what trends you're seeing in terms of demand?
10: Yeah, so faith-based investing is an investing approach that says financial decision-making can be motivated and informed by faith, right? So

0: investors want their values reflected across their entire portfolio. We've seen that international is a space where there's kind of less robust options, so we wanted to bring something in there. And people want choices and people want options.
1: Yeah, they sure do. But what unique challenges exist when we apply faith-based screens in international markets?
0: All right. So there can be some challenges, right? So and investors, they need to make sure they're getting solid and reliable information in terms of what things should be in and what things should be out. So that's why working with a large and global partner like MSCI or Sustainalytics, some of the people that we work with, they have these large global presences and they have people that have been doing this for a long time. So they know kind of what to look out for, and really understanding kind of the culture overall, it can be really important. And another unique challenge is some countries actually have a lot more companies that are kind of involved in problematic areas. So depending on your investment style, that could become an issue.
1: Yeah, no doubt about it. Now, I want to get to this new faith-based international ETF that you just launched, PRXI. What gap does this product fill for both advisors and their clients?
0: All right. So we want to bring a product to market that works with our strengths at Praxis and then also fills a gap. Right. So there's this mix. Right. So there aren't many faith-based international ETFs out there. And we already have an international mutual fund that about 15 years old. So we've been involved in this kind of international investing space for a while. So bringing it to the ETF space is important. And one of the things we can certainly say, because we do optimized index investing, which means that we're trying to perform similar to the index. Now, clients love that upside that can come with an active manager, but of course they don't love the downside that can sometimes come with an active manager. So what we've seen is clients that can be new to this faith-based investing space, if they see an ETF or an investment that has less volatility around that public index, it can actually be something that's really appealing for at least a portion of their portfolio.
1: Yeah, I love this because it gives investors an opportunity to seek a benchmark-like return while also maintaining that faith-based approach, and not only in the U.S. markets, but now internationally. So this is really exciting. Benji, we're so grateful for our partnership, and congratulations to the Praxis team on the launch of PRXI.
0: Thanks so much. Appreciate being with you.
1: Absolutely. 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
2: 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Let's dive in today. We're going to begin in Utah. David, go right ahead, sir.
3: Yes, I have a question about some money. I have no debt, and I've just saved up $100,000, and rather than just sitting there, there ought to be something better I can do with it.
2: Yeah. Well, it's a great question, and it's a good starting place to just say, listen, I've got this extra money. Let me ask you a couple of questions. Do you have it earmarked for any specific purpose that would help us back into a time horizon for this money, or is it really just surplus?
3: It would just be surplus.
2: Okay. So you're not planning on buying a home or trying to generate any income from it. You've got all that covered. Is that right?
3: Yes, sir.
2: Okay. And what are your income sources today?
3: In construction, 70 to 80,000 a year.
2: Okay, great. And in terms of, other savings beyond this 100,000, would this be the extent of your reserves, or do you have anything else that's liquid savings?
3: We have like emergency fund and probably another 40 or 50,000.
2: Okay. Excellent.
3: Set aside for things like that.
2: Yeah, that's great. So you've got, upwards of six months, maybe more worth of expenses and emergency funds beyond this 100,000. And then what about long-term savings for retirement? Are you contributing to some sort of retirement plan, either individually or at your business?
3: My wife and I both have been maxing out our Roth each year.
2: Okay.
3: For several years.
2: Yeah, and how much have you accumulated there?
3: I believe it's around 130,000 each.
2: Okay. And how far off is retirement? And I'm not saying we need to follow the cultural perspective on this, that we reach an expiration date where we cease all productive activity. I don't think that's the biblical model. We were created to be productive, but we do recognize there may come a season where you're redirected to service that doesn't offer pay, or you're not able to continue in the profession you're in because it's too taxing on your body, those types of things. So, how far off would you expect a transition like that to occur where you may need to supplement your income?
3: Hopefully at least 15 years.
2: Okay. Yeah, great. And you all would have Social Security at that point. Obviously, you're living fairly modestly, well within, that 80,000 a year that you have coming in because you've been able to put away the 100,000. And perhaps even in that season of life, your expenses go down a bit. And so hopefully Social Security could come, cover a big part of that. But, typically what we would say is you'd probably want maybe 12 times your income. So that'd be about $1 million. If it was 10 times your income, it'd be about 800,000. So I think somewhere between 800,000 and a million as a starting point might be a good goal. You guys have about a quarter of a million, but you have time on your side. As you said, you've got 15 years. And even then, maybe you continue working part-time or even beyond your time horizon. So I think with this 100,000, at the very least, we want to continue to fund fully those Roth IRAs every year. That's a great savings vehicle. Do you have anything, what other types of retirement plans do you have? Do you have something at work beyond the Roths?
3: No, self-employed.
2: Okay. So have you ever looked at what's called a SEP IRA, S-E-P?
3: Have not.
2: Okay. So this would allow you, you know, with your Roth, you can put in for 2026 if you're, you know, if you're over 50, 50 or older, you could put in 8,600, but you get to the end of that contribution limit pretty quickly. You know, so with the SEP IRA for self-employed individuals, a self-employed pension, you can put away quite a bit more money. So you're able to put in up to 25% of eligible compensation, or effectively 20% of net self-employment income after certain adjustments, subject to the IRS annual dollar limit. You're going to get a tax deduction on what goes in, so it's tax advantaged in the year you put it in, and then you get tax deferred growth, which really helps because the taxes are not a drag on the investments as they grow. Now, if we take this and apply it to your situation, and these wouldn't be exact numbers, but just to give you a ballpark, on $80,000 of self-employed income, you know, the maximum contribution, if we use this 20% of net self-employment earnings after deducting half of the self-employment tax, you know, it'd probably be in the neighborhood of somewhere between $14,000 and $16,000 a year. The exact amount's going to depend on your Schedule C income and your self-employment tax calculation. So let's say you were able to put in roughly $15,000 this year, and then you did another $15,000 next year. You could slowly get this in and, you know, reduce your overall taxes in the year that you make the contribution as well, but it would take you some time. Now, if your wife is also employed by the business and is paid reasonable wages, she could have her own. If not, then she couldn't. 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And I think perhaps, you know, either using maybe a robo-advisor to get that done at Fidelity or Schwab, like Fidelity Go or the Schwab Intelligent Portfolios, or maybe you hire an advisor, a certified Kingdom advisor, to manage the Roths and help you get this $100,000 deployed through a taxable account combined with a SEP, I think could be a great option. And then you're not having to make the investment decisions. 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But how does all that sound?
3: That sounds great.
2: Yeah, good. So I think that'd be the direction that I would go. Again, that website, findacka.com, or if you wanted to do it yourself, you know, you could use one of the robos, or you could go to soundmindinvesting.org. The Sound Mind Investing newsletter would give you mutual funds that you could, you know, do it yourself and essentially use their system of recommendations to buy and sell the funds that fit your risk profile. But, you know, I think as you continue to accumulate wealth, I mean, you've already got essentially $350,000 between the 100 and the two Roths. That's a good bit of money. And, you know, it'd probably be worth your while to have an advisor step into that. But hopefully that helps you, David, give you a few things to think about. We appreciate your call. And if I can help further along the way, don't hesitate to reach out. Let's go to Mississippi. DeBrawl, go ahead.
0: Thanks for taking my call. My wife passed away back in December. And there's a possibility I may be getting some life insurance, and I was wondering if that would affect my Social Security.
2: It's a good question. So, first of all, I'm really sorry to hear about your wife's passing. That life insurance proceed will not affect your Social Security benefits. Life insurance payouts are not taxable income, and Social Security is not reduced based on receiving a lump sum like that. So, you know, your monthly Social Security check will stay the same. Your life insurance payment will not count as earnings. That will certainly, you know, not reduce your benefit. I mean, you can earn as much as you want anyway at 73, but it's not going to affect your benefit check whatsoever.
0: So if I was to put that into my checking account, it wouldn't affect anything at all?
2: It would not. Not related to Social Security. No, sir.
0: Okay. All right. Well, thank you so much. I appreciate that.
2: All right. Happy to help. If we can help further along the way, don't hesitate to reach out. Thanks for being on the program today, sir. Lord bless you. Back with more questions right after this. Stay with us.
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5: In Matthew chapter 7, Jesus referred to two kinds of prophets. Knowing the difference is crucial. This is Today in the Word from Moody Bible Institute. It's great to connect with you. I'm John Gager. The two types of prophets that Jesus referred to were true and false prophets. Followers of Christ are to watch out for and be on guard against false prophets. Today in the Word, Jesus warns us in Matthew 7, verse 15, "They come to you in sheep's clothing, but inwardly they are ferocious wolves." The picture of a wolf in sheep's clothing tells us that false prophets are deceptive and harmful. They might claim to be telling God's truth, but they're lying. They're ferocious, actively prowling to do damage. This word also has been translated ravenous or vicious. We will recognize false prophets by their fruit, that is, the results of their words and actions. After all, people do not pick grapes from thorn bushes or figs from thistles. Although they might tickle our ears and fill us with false hopes, they speak visions from their own minds, not from the mouth of the Lord. All this suggests that false prophets won't be difficult to recognize if we're careful and on guard. Watchfulness is an underrated virtue, one that is often recommended by Jesus, though. He spoke of it in connection with his return. The end times will be characterized by false prophets who might deceive even true followers of Christ. In fact, many will follow false prophets, depraved conduct, and will bring the way of truth into disrepute. But don't worry, their doom is assured. You can dig deeper into this study as you head to our website, todayintheword.org. And why not invite a friend to join you as well? That's todayintheword.org.
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9: 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However, today we are not live, so if you hear that phone number, please don't call. But do stay with us. There's lots of good information ahead.
2: Let's head to Canada, Northern Alberta. Hi, Christy. Go ahead.
10: Hi, Rob. A longtime listener, Larry Burkett, was very influential how we viewed finances and especially debt. It impacted how we taught our young family 33 plus years ago. Wow. And this has made a huge difference in all of our lives, ourselves and our children that are now adults, and our giving. We're very, very grateful for your show.
2: Oh, wow, but, Christy, that means a lot. Thank you for saying that.
10: Yeah, well, I've never called, but I've thought and praised God for you for many years. And so I'm glad that you're carrying the torch.
2: Wow,
10: my husband and I are believers and in our mid-60s. We're dual citizens of the U.S. and Canada, and half of our working income was gained in each country. We own and operate a farm and have for 40 years. There's no successor in view right now. We want to continue to farm as long as our health allows, but we have no retirement accounts or plans for retirement, but we are completely debt-free. That's been our main drive. So we're not sure if we should start with an accountant or a lawyer or another place. Just wondering if there is a certified kingdom helper that would be familiar with agriculture, qualified in both the U.S. and Canada and retirement planning, or where do we start?
2: Yeah, excellent. Well, First of all, thank you for your kind remarks. I'm so delighted to hear of your testimony about your faithfulness in serving the Lord, his faithfulness to you, and the impact of the late Larry Burkett. I share your sentiment, and it's amazing to me how many people still to this day reference Larry and his impact on their lives. Countless millions have been touched by his work going back all the way to the late 70s, and so I appreciate that. It sounds like you all have done quite well. You're hard workers. I love the fact that you're debt-free. I love that you've prioritized generous giving to the Lord, and I realize perhaps you're wondering about your readiness for retirement, just given that you don't have a lot saved up. And yet, I think there is some planning to be done here. God is your provider, and that's what we need to certainly rely on. You mentioned that your income comes from both the U.S. and Canada. Will you be receiving the Canadian pension program?
10: Yes, I'm just starting to sign up for those. So we'll have the Canadian pension plan for some. And then we moved up here about 29 years ago. So the first part of our work years was in the U.S. farming. And yeah. So we both have to sign up for the Social Security as
2: yes.
10: well.
2: Yeah. So if you make meet the basic requirements under each country's system, then you can certainly be eligible for benefits from both countries. As long as you have enough Social Security credits, then you'll get that as well. So I think that's the first step, is just to compare the benefits that you'll be receiving, hopefully from both the U.S. and Canada, against your income, or excuse me, against your lifestyle spending, so that you understand, once you are unable to continue to farm, what that looks like, whether or not that will be enough to maintain your lifestyle, or whether there'd be a gap of any kind there. And then putting together a retirement budget, which, most folks live on 70% to 80% of their pre-retirement income because they're are debt-free, kind of like you are. The kids are off the payroll if there are kids. You're not saving for retirement anymore. So your expenses come down. And, hopefully the income that you have from the U.S. and Canada would match that. In terms of a certified Kingdom advisor, Christy, there absolutely are CKAs there in Canada. And you're welcome to head to our website at faithfi.com and just put in your province there and do a search. You may have, just because of how large geographically and dispersed Canada is, you may have to work virtually with a CK who's not right in your backyard. Lord willing, there will be somebody close by, but I'd interview two or three, and in particular, look for one that is familiar with both U.S. and Canada, just given the fact that you've resided and worked in both. But I think that is the next step. I think it would be well worth the time and cost to visit with an advisor who could help you develop a comprehensive plan and, help you chart the course for the future.
10: Okay, and would it be good to check with an accountant too?
2: I think so.
10: Starting place.
2: Yeah, okay. And I would let the advisor coordinate that. Perhaps he or she has a CPA that they work with, hopefully one that is, able to work both in the U.S. and Canada. You may have to engage a CPA from each country, and, that search engine there at faithfi.com would allow you to put in your city of choice, and then you could expand that search radius and, find someone who's perhaps one that resides in the U.S. as well as one in Canada, and that way they would be familiar with each system.
10: Okay, well, perfect. Well, I appreciate all the other information you give about signing up for Social Security and guarding your credit and all that. You guys are a real blessing, and I thank you so very much.
2: Well, thank you, Christy. That's very kind of you, and may the Lord bless you. Tell your husband we're delighted for you and he as you head into this next chapter of your lives. Hey, I want to send you a gift just as a way of saying thanks for being a part of the program and for your call today. It's called An Uncommon Guide to Retirement, and I think it'll be a blessing for you. It takes into account listening for God's voice regarding your calling in retirement, helping you to think through family systems and leaving a legacy, even the idea of sabbatical rest in the early part of retirement. So I think it'll be an encouragement to you. It's by my friend Jeff Hanen. And it's subtitled Finding God's Purpose for the Next Season of Life. So you stay on the line, and if we can, Christy, we'll send it right out to you. But thanks for your call today. That was great to have you on the program. All right, we're going to head to a break, so don't go anywhere. Still a lot more to come, even though we're away from the studio today and you shouldn't call in. We have some great questions that you're really going to enjoy as we continue to apply God's wisdom to your financial decisions. We'll be right back.
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14: 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This is the highest delinquency rate since 2009.
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9: 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Hey, if you hear a phone number mentioned today, please ignore that number and don't call us, because today's broadcast was previously recorded. But we think the upcoming information will help you and make you a wise steward of what God's given you. So please stay tuned.
2: All right, let's head back to the phones here. We'll go to Tennessee. Hi, Jason. How can we help you?
16: My question is, I have a daughter turning 16 years old today, and along with that milestone, I'd like to, you know, start helping her become more responsible for her money and so forth. So I'd like to find some, I know there are a lot of different sorts of debit cards out there that are more app-oriented than just a typical checking account. So I wondered if you had any recommendations or particular ones to avoid. I know there's things like Cash App and things like that out there that mm-hmm. seem to make me a little nervous. And if there was anything like that that was more faith-oriented, that would certainly be a plus.
2: Yeah, very good. Well, I'm so thrilled to hear, Jason, that this is what you're doing and really taking this approach and trying to prepare her as a future adult for when she's on her own making these decisions. This is really key. And it's not just the financial literacy side, the dangers of debt and the value of hard work and the importance of a budget and living within your means, but also the biblical literacy side, understanding that God owns it all and that we're stewards and we're to give generously and that money can compete with our devotion and affection for God. So these are equally important. In fact, I think the spiritual is even more important. So in terms of a faith-based approach, I mean, the FaithFi app would be great for her just in terms of the financial education there that's all from a biblical perspective. And she could set up her budget there and manage it and start becoming familiar with the envelope philosophy, but in a modern smartphone expression of that. You'll find that at our website, faithfi.com. But if you're looking for an actual money management system where, you know, she could have a debit card and you could have parental controls and she could actually use it to pay for things when, you know, she goes and spends her own money, and then, you know, you would need to look at something else. There is not one that I'm aware of that goes all the way to the extent of buying and selling and allow her to have an account. But there are some secular ones that generally come up over and over again as, you know, some of the most highly rated. You mentioned one, I believe, and that is Chime. But the other one that I would look at, which is specifically for kids, the interface is for it. There is a cost to it, but it's called Greenlight. And you'll find it at greenlight.com. And it's, you know, they build themselves as kind of the all-in-one money and safety app for families to teach kids how to manage money. And there's all kinds of parental controls. And, you know, it's got a really nice interface. And I think they've got, I think they claim to have more than 6 million parents and kids, you know, on this system. And you can even tie it to chores and that kind of thing. So Greenlight would be one to look at. The other is, and this is what I currently have my boys on, is just the Capital One Money account. So this is specifically for kids from Capital One. And the nice thing is that they have their own debit card, they have their own account, but I can go in my app and turn on and off the account. I can see all the transactions, even though it's in their name. I can automatically transfer money into the account and pull money out if I need to. So that would be another one. So I think Greenlight and then Capital One Money, the it's called Money, that's the brand name for it, and it's specifically for teens. I think those two would get you going in the right direction. All right?
16: All right, fantastic. Thank you so much for that information.
2: All right, Jason. Hey, happy birthday to your 16-year-old. That's a really exciting milestone in her life. We appreciate you being on the program today. Let's go to Mississippi. Kim, how can I help you?
17: Hey, Rob. My name is Kim. I am calling. Thank you so much for your show. I listen to it every day, and you've got some great wisdom to share with people. So my question is, my husband and I are both retired. We're 64 years old. We've never used a financial planner. We have looked into using a CKA. We've listened to your show for about a year now. There's not one local. We live in a little town called Decatur here in Mississippi.
2: Okay.
17: Anyway, we want to know if you can recommend. We have money that we've been blessed. Our house is paid off. We're debt-free. We are both retired. He's retired military. I'm retired government. 64 years old. We have TSP savings of about $700,000. We have a credit union account that has like over $100,000 in it. We have a checking account that, and really we don't need this, but it's got a good bit of about $50,000-$60,000 in it, savings of about $100,000. And we just need to know. We've looked up for CKAs in our area. Unfortunately, there's not one right here. There's a couple in Mississippi. There's some in Birmingham and Tuscaloosa nearby. But we just, I just want to call you and see what you're, what we need to be doing. As far as, I hear you talk about Roth IRAs too.
2: Yes.
17: What do we need to be doing with funds?
2: Yeah. Well, first of all, I really appreciate your kind remarks about the program. You guys are in great shape, Kim. Obviously, you all, you know, have been faithful in managing what God has entrusted to you. You've lived modestly. You've worked hard. You've saved quite a bit. You're in a really strong position being debt-free. you know, having plenty of liquid reserves and having those retirement assets. So you each have thrift savings plans from your government work. Is that right?
17: We do.
2: All right. And what do you have accumulated between the two of those?
17: About $700,000.
2: Okay. And are you pulling anything out of those, or are you just living on Social Security?
17: We are just living on my husband's military retirement.
2: Military,
17: and Social Security.
2: Yeah.
17: Yes, sir. Yeah. And then I've got, you know, government retirement plus my Social Security.
2: Got it. Yeah, very good. So, yeah, you're in really good shape. I mean, this is a situation where you can even start to ask how much is enough. And really, you know, even though there are some risks in this season of life, although he'd have VA benefits, you know, if you all needed expensive long-term care at some point, 70% of Americans 65 and older will need that. You know, if it ever required nursing care or memory care, I mean, that could be $100,000 a year or more. And that's going up. So, you know, I'm not saying you're necessarily, you've over-accumulated, but you also have the opportunity, you know, sitting on $700,000 and plenty of liquid reserves, and the fact that you're not touching it, it's continuing to grow, to start to ask the question, you know, is there some opportunity to do some additional giving? I also love the idea that you're thinking about aligning your values with your investments, and that's where I think a certified Kingdom advisor could be really helpful, although I'm a big fan of the TSP because it's, you know, got low-cost options, and it's very simple to pick the investments that match your risk profile, you know, using the G and the C and the F and the I funds and the S. And so, you know, it allows you to build a portfolio that actually has great performance, and it takes a lot of the guesswork out. But if you rolled those TSPs over to two IRAs, one for each of you, and you had a certified Kingdom advisor who could come into the mix, that would allow you to actually tailor the portfolio a little more dialed in, because you have unlimited investment options to your risk profile and goals and objectives. It would allow you to do some additional giving because you'd have the qualified charitable distribution opportunity once you reach 70. And I know you're not there yet, but once you do, you'd be able to do giving out of your IRA that never becomes taxable, which is not possible with the TSP. So that's nice. And then thirdly, you could find a certified Kingdom advisor that could bring faith-aligned investments, which is not available in the TSP either, where it'd be screened to make sure that it aligns with your values. And even if there's not someone in your area, which we need to change that, so if you're hearing the program and you're an advisor in that area, be sure to reach out to Kingdom Advisors. But there's plenty of advisors in the cities you mentioned, like Birmingham and Huntsville, that would be willing to work with you remotely, and maybe you just visit in person once a year. Hang on the line. We'll talk a bit more. We'll be back with our final segment. Stay with us.
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26: Hey there. Thank you, by the way, so much for what you do. We are very grateful for that. Just wanted to mention that.
2: Yeah, I appreciate that.
26: My question for you is, we inherited a timeshare, and we are not using it, and so we've been paying our taxes on it, but we've been defaulting on the fees because we're not utilizing it. So it's gone into foreclosure on purpose. We are kind of purposely letting it go because in our lack of information of how this whole process goes with timeshares, because we don't know much about them, is the value of it seems to be anywhere between maybe only like $1,000 to $3,000, but these fees are around $2,600. So in essence, it wouldn't make sense for us to hold on to it to pay these fees if we're not utilizing it. So we're thinking the best thing to do is have it go in foreclosure, but my concern is, as far as getting a loan in the future, does that foreclosure on our record have any bearing in underwriting?
2: Yeah, I mean, that really can hurt your credit. So even though it's, quote, just a timeshare, the lender reports it the same way they would report a home foreclosure or a repossession or a major delinquency. A foreclosure typically stays on your credit report for 7 years, and it's going to make it harder to qualify for a mortgage or get good interest rates or refinance later. So yes, letting it foreclose will absolutely affect your credit when buying real estate. In terms of the paths forward, and I realize they're not any that are real simple, because I wouldn't use an exit company. I think there's just a lot of, really difficult situations out there where, there's a lot of fraudsters, a lot of people charge you a lot of high fees and really don't do anything for you. I mean, the best option, but they're hard to come by, is where you call the timeshare company and ask for what's called the deed back program. 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I mean, there are marketplaces where, you can, as an owner, list a timeshare for free. One of them is the Timeshare Users Group. 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And it's tug2.com, T-U-G, the number 2.com. And they provide resale options and guides for owners trying to exit without harming their credit. You know, the third option is negotiate a settlement to avoid foreclosure. So if you're already behind, sometimes you can negotiate with the lender to settle the debt for a lesser amount and then close the account as paid slash settled. And that, again, avoids the foreclosure notation, which is not ideal, but better than a full foreclosure on your credit. You'd only want to allow a foreclosure as an absolute last resort.
26: Okay, my question on that, though, is from, because I just got off the phone with the foreclosure company, and they said that this doesn't, that the foreclosure does not go on our record or credit one bit because it does not have a loan against it. This is something that's paid off that doesn't have any, you know, that's not attached. So it's my understanding from what they told me is our credit would not be affected if it goes into foreclosure since it doesn't have a loan attached to it.
2: Interesting. Yeah. I mean, obviously, I would have them give that to you in writing just to make sure that's not somebody who's ill-informed, because you want to make sure that you're getting good counsel there. But even then, I would just see what you can do to avoid the classification being a foreclosure. I just don't like that. You know, I would rather there be some sort of arrangement that they would be willing to give to you in writing that, you know, they're willing to let this go and, you know, maybe you pay a certain amount to do that or something. But the idea that they're calling it a foreclosure just doesn't really sit well with me.
26: I agree with you. I don't like the sound of foreclosures either. So,
2: yeah. But well, at the end of the day, I mean, you're going to have to trust their counsel. I mean, you could always get an attorney involved and just have somebody that is representing you and look it over just to verify and knows the questions to ask. But, you know, if they are, you know, giving you that promise, then, you know, I think the other approach is to say, great, can I get that in writing? And, you know, that's always a better option. Listen, all the best to you, Derek. We appreciate your call today, and hopefully you can get out of this quickly and without any harm to your credit. Thanks for your call today and for your kind remarks about the program. Let's go down to Alabama. Dick, how can I help?
0: Yes, Rob, thank you for your great program.
2: Thank you.
0: I'd like to give a shout-out to Larry Burkett's program. My wife and I started that about 40 years ago, and we got out of debt and saved the first $10,000. We were exonerated.
2: Wow.
0: Then we were successful to get our first $100,000. We thought how great this program is. But then he had a good course saying how much is enough.
2: Yes.
0: So we've accumulated some, and what we do is we take the proceeds off that every year and give it to ministry. Wow. So I didn't know if we should just liquidate the whole thing and give it to the ministries now, or just keep letting it grow over a year and take the proceeds and give it to the ministry, because it's like killing the goose and the golden egg. I think in 5 years we've just about gave what we had in there, so it's been a blessing.
2: Yeah, yeah. I love that. Yeah, so how much do you have accumulated in this giving account?
0: Well, it could be anywhere up to six figures.
2: Okay, yeah, and where is it sitting?
0: We have it in some investment accounts.
2: Okay.
0: Kind of an umbrella like the Roth that we can take out without having to pay taxes. Now, we do some qualified charitable distributions on what we have to.
2: Okay.
0: 50% of it still, you know, being taxed.
2: Yeah. So you have the ability, you know, to do up to more than $100,000 in qualified charitable distributions. It sounds like this is all in a traditional IRA. Is that right?
0: Well, some of it's TSP and some of it is Roth and some of it's IRAs. Yes, sir.
2: Okay, got it. So you got a mix. Yeah, I mean, as much as you can put into that, the traditional IRA, that's great. You know, I would just say, you know, God has entrusted these resources to you. And for whatever portion you've decided to give away, I would let the Lord lead in that. I wouldn't hold it back because of necessarily the earnings potential. If the Lord gives you a clear direction and vision for where you want this money to go, as you pray and think through that, I mean, think about the compounding effect of that money in eternity forever. versus sitting in there. I mean, as good as that 10 or 12 or 15% you might be getting on that portfolio, I would put forward that compounding in God's economy doesn't compare to that 12% a year. And so for me, it would be a matter of really discerning where the Lord wants you to give that money. Now, you may decide, given on the size of it, you know, I wouldn't want it to be more than 10% of your church's budget if that's where it's going. And if you're making a major gift to another ministry, I'd want to know that that's a ministry like maybe American Family Association that's stretching every dollar and really being good stewards of that. But as long as you're comfortable with this aligns with God's heart, it aligns with our passions, and we believe they're wise stewards of the resources entrusted to them as a ministry, then I would say once the Lord gives you that clarity, let's get that into God's economy right now. Let's not try to hold it back for a 10 or 12% return. Does that make sense?
0: It does. So are you saying probably liquidate the whole amount and give it now?
2: Yeah. I mean, you could, you know, I think assuming the Lord gives you real clarity on where that you want that to go, if that's money you're planning to give away anyway, the fields are white under harvest, and so why not get that into the kingdom immediately if you've already essentially given it away in your mind? I don't see necessarily, apart from you just still waiting and discerning from the Lord where to give it, once that's clear, I don't think there's any reason to hold it back at that point.
0: All right, at our death, we were going to give it to each one of the kids, and they had to give it to the ministers of their choice.
2: Love
0: but
2: that.
0: It's not Ron Blue. Have a great guide about which ministries are the most effective. Is that being selfish, praying for effective ministry?
2: No, I don't think so at all. I think that's part of good stewardship. You know, just asking where should this go and what, you know, ministries are stewarding well what they have. You could check out Charity Navigator. You could check out the Evangelical Council for Financial Accountability. But Charity Navigator provides a rating on every ministry if you want to just understand their financial health and accountability and a whole host of factors. Apart from that, the National Christian Foundation that Ron and Larry started could be a great resource to you to advise you. You could go to ncfgiving.com, and you could have the kids help give it away today. You don't have to wait till you all pass away. Maybe you involve them in directing a portion of this. But I would say if you've decided to give it away and the Lord makes it clear where he wants you to give it, don't hold back. Let's get that into God's economy and let's see what he does with it. And you get the blessing right now, not only tax-wise, but even bigger than that, the joy of seeing it used as a part of God's grand story. Dick, I hope that helps. Thanks for your call, my friend. We're grateful for you. Call anytime. Well, folks, that's going to do it for us. It's been a joy to be along with you today. Thanks for inviting us into your story. What a joy it is to encourage you with God's word as you seek to be that wise and faithful steward. Let me say thanks to my team today. I couldn't do it without them. Josh, Tahira, Taylor, and Omar. Faith and Finance Live is a partnership between Moody Radio and Faith Fi. Have a wonderful day and come back and join us next time for another edition of Faith and Finance Live.
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5: Crown is expanding in Europe. Hi, I'm Chuck Bentley with My Money Life from Crown. One of the joys of my role at Crown is teaching in various places around the world. In April, we attended Crown's gathering in Warsaw, Poland. Leaders came from Poland, Romania, Ukraine, Lithuania, and the UK. We explored how to live, lead, and steward faithfully in a world experiencing rapid economic and spiritual changes. I taught on the economics of righteousness and the virtuous cycle, highlighting how biblical financial principles bring lasting blessing. I also talked about global trends shaping the future and offered a biblical response to financial uncertainty. We then headed to Romania, where I did more teaching and conducted a session on leadership. While there, the leader of Crown Romania arranged for me to be interviewed on Credo TV. I shared God's view of money versus man's view. It opened the door to an exciting new partnership. Credo TV is now translating our God Provides film series into Romanian, along with the Family and Finance series that my wife and I did. The plan is to broadcast these as part of its programming. This collaboration will expand the reach of Crown's biblical stewardship message to Romanian-speaking audiences. Isaiah 55:11 says that God's word will not return to him empty, but will accomplish what he desires and achieve the purpose for which he sent it. Please join me in praying for our work in Europe. Now, this September, we're celebrating Crown's 50th anniversary. I'll be teaching a session on God's economy. Come join us September the 10th through the 12th in Knoxville, Tennessee. 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
6: This is Carter Conlon. I was once speaking in a conference and I felt sick, sitting in my seat, feeling the effects of what was trying to get a hold of me. Brain fog, blurred vision, headaches, and dizziness. Hundreds of young people were gathered, and everything in me could have focused on how I was feeling. Instead, I thought, no, I'm here to fight. I'm not here to worry about how I'm feeling. I just don't care. I'm going to get up and kick the sides out of hell tonight. I got up with a word from God and I preached. And when the altar call was given, young people filled the front of that tent facility on their knees crying out before God. Sometimes the greatest victories happen when you and I stop focusing on our present struggles and we start focusing on what is God's purpose for my life today. I know you have difficulties, but don't let your difficulties keep you today from obeying what God has called you to do. Somebody else's life depends on you presenting Christ to them. It's time to pray.
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31: Welcome to In the Market with Janet Parshall. So glad we're going to spend the hour together. Got your dialing fingers ready? Hope so. Because yet again, we're going to open the phone lines and talk about narcissism, because there are people within the sound of my voice who have been extremely wounded by narcissists. And you have felt like you were losing your mind. And you didn't know who you could tell. And you thought, is something wrong with me? And what is going on here? And I want to honor and please the Lord in the midst of all of this. But I've never felt so manipulated in my life. Even if you don't know what the word gaslighting is, you've experienced experienced it, and it is abuse, by the way. Let's just put that on the record right now. You don't show up on the pastor study with a black eye or a broken arm, but there are wounds on the inside that have a generational impact, I would like to point out. Generational impact, because narcissists will often use children as a pawn in the chess game they're playing against their spouse or their ex-spouse, and it gets real, real ugly. You know what? This is a safe place. We want you to come here and ask your questions of somebody who really understands this. And I'll tell you what, I look for the best apologist on a topic I can, because I want it to be a conversation that edifies the saint. And I've said it before, and I'm going to say it again. What I love so much about Laurel Slade Wagner is, first and foremost, she's a Christian and she's a sister in the Lord. But second of all, she herself has been wounded in this area. So she just didn't just get the book learning. She's got that whole closet full of t-shirts that she didn't want, but she got raised by narcissists, married a narcissist. That marriage no longer exists for obvious reasons. But she now also has all of the credentials after her name. She's a board-certified professional Christian counselor. She's a licensed mental health counselor. She's a licensed marriage and family therapist. All of this in the state of Florida. She's been in private practice there for 2 decades. She's written 2 books and a 3rd one right around the corner. It's called Don't Let Their Crazy Make You Crazy, How to Stay Sane and Strong When the Narcissist in Your Life is Trying to Control or Abuse You. That pretty much sums it up, does it not? And then this one, again, understanding the role kids play in all of this. Don't Let Their Crazy Make Your Kids.

0: narcissism and forgiveness, because narcissists are by design beyond selfish. Okay, they have a seared conscience, so one would think that forgiveness wouldn't work in there. But there's a brand new study out from the Journal of Behavior Therapy and Experimental Psychiatry. And what it did is it took a look at people with a particular type of narcissism who automatically respond to interpersonal offenses by measuring their tendencies to seek revenge. Ooh, there's a biblical aspect. Avoid the person who offended them or act in a benevolent manner. And so this intersection of narcissism and forgiveness, I think, is fascinating. So, Laurel, pull up a chair. Make yourself comfortable. I'm glad we're going to spend the hour together. And I'd love your thoughts, first and foremost, from the 35,000-foot level about the intersection, if, in fact, there is one, that may be begging the question, between narcissism and forgiveness. Talk to me about that.
1: Well, thank you for having me on, Janet. I'm just so grateful for everything that you've done, and I'm so excited about this new book that's coming out. And I just want all the listeners to know that you don't just have me on for no reason. You just have such a heart for helping all of the listeners and all of the guests too. And you wrote the foreword in this book, and I'm just so grateful, and I just want to say thank you. Mm-hmm. You just have such a heart for all the listeners struggling. I know that they can hear your empathy and your true heart and compassion for them, but I just want them to know how much you love them, and just so grateful for having me on all the time. So thank you, Janet.
0: And what an honor. Laurel, can I just say publicly, and you know this privately, I was beyond touched that you would ask me to put the foreword in the book. And it was one of the easiest things I've ever had to write, because it just flowed from my love and admiration for you and your tenderness. You are the quintessential wounded warrior the Bible talks about, who's able to comfort others with the same comfort with which you have been comforted. And that comes through loud and clear. It's why we're going to do this until the Lord calls one of his homes. We're raptured up by dinner time. So we're going to keep going.
1: Me too. There's so much narcissism out there. And what you're talking about the intersection between forgiveness and narcissism, it is very, very interesting. If you look at narcissists, they think in a way that is dichotomous. So it's all polarized to them. You're either good or you're bad. And so you're good when they think they can exploit you or they need something from you. But then when you go into that all bad bucket, that's it. They do something called psychological splitting. And so you're all bad to them. You're useless. And so a lot of them, they will just write you off completely. And so that ties into that unforgiveness. They're just not able to see, okay, everyone makes mistakes, and you know, sometimes we do things and then we come back and we work through things in a very Christ-like manner. They're just not capable of that. You're either all good or you're all bad. And I see this happening so much, this psychological splitting, especially with the adult children who have families of their own. They're just writing their parents off completely, calling it a boundary, all other things like that. But the root of it is their sense of entitlement and mm-hmm. their inability to forgive, or their flat out refusal to learn how to work through things, learn how to work a reconciliation process. They have no tolerance for doing relational work. They don't think they have to.
0: Right. And you know what else is sad about this too, Laurel, is that in that it's all good or it's all bad dichotomy that you talk about, this splitting that is so, so palpable in the narcissist's life. If the person has done something where even if they didn't offend, but the narcissist felt offended, even if you wanted to be the repairer of the breach, as it says in Isaiah, if you wanted as much as possible for you be at peace with all men, there's no room. I don't care if it was an offense alleged 5 years ago. Door shut, dead bolted, can't do anything about it. So there's a hard-heartedness in there that even if you wanted to restore and repair and redeem, you're not even given the opportunity, which is a wound on a wound on a wound on a wound. And sometimes the residuals of that just are extraordinarily awful. As you can imagine, Laurel, the lines are already lined up, so we're going to take a break. I only get to ask one question here. The rest you get to ask. 877-548-3675. 877-548-3675. Your calls right after this.
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0: Yesterday, we learned that work is a good thing. We were created to work. But we know from experience that work is often very hard. It often doesn't feel like a good thing. And why is this? Well, Genesis tells us that the ground was cursed because of Adam's sin. Thorns and thistles now made his job of caring for creation more difficult. We've been fighting these thorns and thistles ever since. Romans tells us all of creation groans from the fall. Work is hard because of sin and the curse. But that doesn't mean work is all bad. It still carries a remnant of its original very good design. We'll learn more about that tomorrow.
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8: 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That's our number here on In the Market with Janet Parshall. Our guest, Laurel Slade Wagner, our topic, narcissism. And again, Laurel has all of the credentials necessary to answer your questions, and we believe your questions are important. So be patient with us as we go through the calls because you matter. So stay with us. I'm going to start with Bill in Michigan. Bill, thanks for stopping by. Your question, please.
9: Yeah, just real quickly. Does your guest believe that narcissism is a learned behavior totally, or is there a genetic component to it? How do you read that?
10: That is such a complicated question to answer because there's really no way to determine it because we all are nurtured. We all come into this world and we all have parents that nurture us or don't nurture us. And so we can't rule out that nurturance impacts or doesn't impact. And then, so we can't rule out that there's a genetic component or not a genetic component. And so there, I get that question all the time. Is it biological or is it because they're missing something in their childhood? And to me, it's both. It's there's nature and nurture at play. And I know it's so confusing to figure out. It's just one of those areas of that many people debate over, and you just have to do a bunch of research and kind of figure out what you believe about that topic. But I think that there are those influences from childhood, sure. There are things we can do to raise our children so that they don't become narcissistic, but we can't guarantee that they won't become narcissistic. We don't know if there's a genetic component. So I wish I had a more definitive answer to you. I did write a chapter and address this in the new book that's coming out in October. So you can look
8: for that
10: when it comes out.
8: Absolutely. They'll look for that when it comes out. Thank you so much for that question. Very insightful. I hope I'm saying this right. Tassi in Florida, I welcome you. So glad you're here. Your question, please.
11: Hello?
8: Yes, you're on the air.
11: How survival through generational lifetime, how they do it, how do you do it alone? With the knowledge.
10: Well, I absolutely think that you can come through on the other side. I had a little bit of trouble hearing you, but I think you were asking how to survive it if you've had a lot of narcissism in your life, and so you're not doing it alone. I know that for a fact. We're doing it with God, and with God, all things are possible. So, if you're looking to heal from narcissistic abuse, I say get with a good Christian counselor that can, that is trained in trauma recovery, that is also trained in personality disorders. You don't have to do it alone. You are with God. God is with you. He's always there. You can have other people. There's Celebrate Recovery that you can join to be with other people, the codependency group that are also trying to heal from narcissistic abuse. Getting with a good counselor. There's just lots of friends that will love on you if you get involved in the church and in some of these groups. There's even lots of online groups nowadays.
12: Hmm. May I embellish on Tasia's question if I can, because my screeners put up a little more info here and I want to share it with you, Laurel. So she wants to know how to separate yourself from the narcissist that attacks and vilifies her. So in other words, and Tasia, I do not know that this is your situation, so I want to be clear about that. But let's say that this is an ex, so they're not in your life necessarily every single day. But one of the things that narcissists do is that they can still cause havoc and pain even if you're not still married. There's still sometimes a mandate for intersection in your life, particularly if you share kids, if you co-parent with kids. And so how do you protect yourself now that you're physically away? How do you protect your heart, that shield over the heart that's so necessary? How does one do that?
10: And that is a journey. And that there's a lot of information in the first book on that. That I had to struggle with that for so many years. And so what you want to do is you want to guard your heart, like Janet was saying. Do not believe anything that narcissist is saying. Let God determine your identity. Also, with regard to other people in your life that you think that narcissist is trying to use as pawns to triangulate against you, you just work with those people one-on-one. Make a list of all the people you think that narcissist is trying to taint their perspective. And then people who have the indwelling of the Holy Spirit and who know your character, they're not going to listen to that narcissist. I also say, get ahead of things. So if you think something happened, if an instance happened and you think the narcissist is going to use that and weaponize that, just with those strong relationships with those people that you trust, you just reach out and you say, I just want to give you a heads up. We're really struggling with this. I'm just asking for prayer. Please just pray for me. Pray for our family, whatever the circumstances. And so you get ahead of it. So then when that narcissist does bring them that issue, they already know what truth is. It's a lot easier for them to disregard what that narcissist is saying if they have some kind of truth ahead of time. And so it's just learning all these different kinds of skills to use, and then a lot of prayer, but also trusting that the people who know you, that even though it seems and it feels like that narcissist has all the power over your reputation, it doesn't really have that much power. They know you, they love you, your character is consistent. And so although it feels like it's gonna be there forever and it's so overpowering, they just don't have that kind of power. And also with the people that don't really know you that well, gossip is like wildfire. It's here today, it's gone tomorrow. So they're the people who want to listen to gossip and engage and triangulate with that narcissist, they're going to be onto something else with somebody else. So it's not going to linger and last forever. So you want to concentrate on the people that you love and that love you, and the rest, they'll be onto something soon enough. So you have to learn how to let that go.
12: That's good counsel, and I hope it's an encouragement. 877-548-3675. Laurel Slade Wagner is with us for the entire hour. We are talking about narcissism because they're there, and they're causing pain and abuse, and how does one deal and do with this in such a way as to honor the Lord? There's the sticky wicket in this, that you're trying to protect yourself from the triangulation and the gaslighting and all the manipulation that gets done, the all good or all bad stuff that's out there, and yet you want to honor the Lord in the midst of this when you're the one being wounded. Tough stuff, but you know, as Laurel said at the very beginning to the first caller, you are not alone. Back after this.
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14: I'm Ruth Kramer with Mission Network News. Detainment in Russia continues for Korean missionary Park Tae-yeon after a judge rescheduled her trial dates. Dr. Eric Foley with the Voice of the Martyrs Korea says resolution to her case might come as late as September 24th instead of this week. There's more beneath the surface of Park's case than just the alleged immigration charges.
15: Our sources are telling us that religious questions are at issue in the trial.
14: Park served in Russia for decades associated with Child Evangelism Fellowship. But last month, Russia added CEF to its list of undesirable organizations, effectively shutting down operations. Now, some who testify on her behalf could risk publicly linking themselves to CEF. Pray for continued encouragement for Park, favor with Russian authorities, and wise boldness for witnesses. And summer is coming to a close in the United States, and kids are heading back to school. Greg Yoder of Keys for Kids Ministry says if summer vacation threw your Bible reading routine out of whack,
16: the beginning of school year is a great way to start something new.
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12: 877-548-3675. That's our number here on In the Market with Janet Parshall. I want to remind you also that I have a link on my information page to Laurel's website. I am so touched that you call, you ask questions, but you may want to go deeper and get into more private details. And so you can do that with a phone conference with Laurel. So I put a link to her website so you can make that appointment and talk to her by herself. Also, she has a podcast called Help, I Have a Narcissist in My Life. It's a wonderful resource and it's free. So consider that as well. All right, back to the phones at 877-548-3675. Gina, you're in Texas. I thank you for being here and your question, please.
20: Yes, ma'am. I'm just wondering if a narcissist can ever turn from their wicked ways and follow Jesus.
10: Mm-hmm. That is a great question. And so it all depends on whether they are, when what we say by narcissist. So is that someone who just has narcissistic traits, or is that somebody who has a full-blown personality disorder, narcissistic personality disorder? So people who have narcissistic traits, they might be really selfish, they might be self-absorbed, might think of themselves first, they might have struggle with superiority. But when people bring things to their attention and they say, this is not okay, and this really hurt me, people with narcissistic traits, they might get a little defensive at first, but they're gonna come back around and they're gonna say, okay, I'll change. I'll do what we need to do to make this right. And so there, if it's just traits, you have more of a chance. The more traits that they have, the less chance you have of them changing and surrendering everything to Christ. If someone has a full-blown personality disorder, narcissistic personality disorder, by definition, a personality disorder, they have cognitive rigidity. Jan and I talk a lot about that, where they're just, they're flat out refusing to see things from a different perspective. It's what the Bible calls being foolish or wicked. They only find pleasure in evil conduct. They delight in airing their own opinions. They will not surrender to the Lord because they think they're right. They struggle with a lack of empathy. They struggle with this just inflated sense of entitlement. They think they're superior. They just won't bow down. They think people should bow down to them. So that, by definition, they're not bowing down to the Lord when someone has a personality disorder. I'm not saying that, I don't want to say that no one could ever not change. I just don't, with God, all things are possible, but they don't allow God in to their decision-making for them to be able to have that kind of change. So I've seen a few people who actually diagnosed with narcissistic personality disorder change, but it took a catastrophe where they were absolutely stripped of all decision-making power for them to realize, okay, oh my goodness, maybe I'm not in control. But as long as they can control something, they flat out refuse to change. And that's why the relationships are so abusive, because people, a lot of just beautiful, precious people just hang in there and they want them to change. And they want the Lord to change them. And these people just, the narcissists just absolutely refuse. And it's so heartbreaking to see what that's like, and to see these good-hearted Christian people just hanging in there, hoping that the Lord will change them. But the Lord gives everyone free will, and narcissists use their free will to not change, to not surrender to the Lord, so that they can maintain control. And so that's where I just don't want anyone, you know, stuck in a relationship. There are biblical steps, things to do when people are unrepentant. And where there's unrepentance, there's a lack of surrender. And we have to deal with them in a very different way than just giving them grace. So God does not, the grace is present. There's different kinds of grace. There's prevenient grace. We all have access to grace, but narcissists don't take that grace. They want to be in charge. They want to be Lord. So it's a very controversial topic. So I'm not one to say, oh no, narcissists can't change. You have to really figure out what people are talking about. You know, is it narcissistic traits versus a personality disorder? And really kind of sit with people and ask, what is making you ask that question? What are you going through with somebody that makes you think that they are not surrendered to the Lord? And really just kind of pick it apart. And a tree is known by its fruit, and that's how we interact with people. If there's unrepentance, then we have to use that redemptive tool, separation, which is biblical, and that's still loving that person, that narcissistic person. Grace is not the tool to give them. We hand them over to the Lord, and we pull our manifest presence back like God does with people who are unrepentant. So it's just it's a very hard question to sit and ponder. Mm-hmm. But and I don't want people to be hopeless either, you know. So
12: that's the tenderness. That's the tenderness right there, Laurel, that I love. And also, I think what you just said needs to be underscored, because you're not an advocate of divorce. That's between the person and the Lord. But what you're saying is that there's something very right about separation. You can do that. It's that healthy opportunity for the individual to consider, to ponder, to perhaps seek redemption that's out there and biblically substantiated for that. So that's why Laurel calls it, and I think she's spot on, the redemptive tool of separation. She, like all of us, want to support marriage, but you know, there we live in a sin-sick, fallen world. And again, I'll say it for the 9,000th time, our mailing address, oh look, it says East of Eden. Yep. When we come back, right to the phones, lots of people online. Every one of your questions matters, so please stay there, be patient. We'll get to you as we can. 877-548-3675, 877-548-3675. Laurel Slade Wagner, certified Christian counselor, with us for the entire hour. Back after this.
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27: 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If another player looks right past you, you get points, and if they see you, well, they shoot you and you disappear. The game's biggest issue, though, is out of its control. 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I'm Paul Acey for Plugged In by Focus on the Family.
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12: 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She's been practicing in the state of Florida for 2 decades, has a private practice there. I have a link to her website on my information page, inthemarketwithjanetpartial.org. Click on the red box. It says program details and audio. Boop, takes you over to the information page. Beautiful picture of Laurel, longer bio, a link to her website and the link to the two books that she's got out there that are published. And remember, one's coming in October, the two published already, Don't Let Their Crazy Make You Crazy. The second book, Don't Let Their Crazy Make Your Kids Crazy. And the one coming out in October, How to Respond to a Narcissist, A Christian's Guide for Standing Up to Control, Manipulation, and Abuse. So all of that information is there. Don't forget as well, her wonderful free resource, Help, I Have a Narcissist in My Life. A boatload of callers, not surprised at all. 877-548-3675. Elizabeth in Ohio, I thank you so much for your patience and your question, please.
1: Hi, thank you so much for having me. My question is, do narcissists know that they have a sickness or a problem?
10: Some do, some don't. There are some that absolutely refuse to see themselves as anything less than flawless. They just absolutely will not accept the fact that they have any changing to do. That's why when you confront them, you'll get a lot of blame shifting or gaslighting, pointing it back at you, derailing, all that kind of manipulation that they use. And some of them really, they just refuse to see it. They just don't see themselves as how the Bible talks about in Romans 3:23. We all fall short of the glory of God. They think everyone else falls short, but they don't fall short, that they're just in this class by themselves above and beyond everybody. There are others that are so narcissistic that you can prove to them on a personality test that they're narcissistic, and they will just say, okay, so what? They're completely immune to people talking bad about them. They're very malignant. They just do not care. So what? Okay, I'm narcissistic, but that doesn't mean I'm going to change. So It really just depends on that particular person that you're dealing with. Some of them are so, what they're calling today, vulnerable narcissists, they are so hypersensitive to criticism. They have a very frail ego. And so they can't accept it. They just melt. And that's, I think, Janet, we talked about in the past, that's where we see a lot of daughter-in-laws, sometimes mother-in-laws, a lot of women, they just absolutely have to be the victim. They'll just melt. They're just so shame avoidant, where those other grandiose narcissists, they're out there, I don't care if I'm narcissistic, so what? I'm not changing. Life is good. So yeah. Just very, very different depending on the person that you're talking about.
12: Linda in Ohio, thank you for joining us. Please, your question.
2: Yes, I would like to find out, how could I start a narcissist group? I'm a survivor.
10: Oh, what a beautiful, beautiful heart you have. So we need them. We need them. There are so many people. It's just, I can't even believe, Janet, how many years have we been talking, and the phones always light up. And I've been getting emails while we're talking and, you know, saying I'm new to this program. I'm desperate to find out more information, where we just kind of think, oh, well, everyone knows about narcissism because culture has stolen the word and is overusing it and taking it away from its clinical meaning. But there's so many people within the church, they just don't know about it. And there's just so much abuse that happens behind closed doors because we as the church we're not really talking about and providing resources for what people can get some help. We're starting to more and more, but in the past, it just hasn't been anything available. So I love Linda's heart that she wants to start something. I would say the very first step, go to your church home. See if if you've been a member there a long time. I know in my church home, when I was a single mom, we didn't have single mom groups anywhere. And so I'm like, I want to start a group for single moms. Churches will let you do that. If they know you, you're a member there, tell them your heart, tell them that you want to use experiences that you have gone through to be a blessing to other people. If your church home doesn't want to do that, because there are still some churches that don't want to talk about narcissism, they don't understand it quite so much, so they'd rather not, try to find a Celebrate Recovery group. They're at the larger churches in the areas, and talk to the facilitators there and see what they recommend. Because Celebrate Recovery has codependency recovery groups, but they might be able to point you in a direction to do kind of a offshoot of that, you know, that deals specifically with narcissistic abuse. Maybe even on the same night, or maybe even as part of that Celebrate Recovery group or program that they have at that church. So I would try that, and, you know, just try some of the bigger churches, just say what your heart is, and you just really want to help people. You can also, there's some online groups. You can reach out to some of those. Henry Cloud has a really good program about recovery, like trauma recovery. You could get involved in his group and see what he recommends about doing something at a local level. So there's such a need, Linda. There is someone who will allow you to do that group somewhere. Might not be your church home, but I say start there.
12: Yeah, great advice. I hope that helps, Linda. I hope you're encouraged. Thank you for that. Lisa, thank you for your patience. Please, we'll take your question.
3: Yes, I'm wondering what advice you have for me after divorcing a narcissist and my children have cut me out and accused me of the things that the narcissist has done to me.
10: Oh, which is very common. And I just pray that the Lord helps you to be able to see yourself through his eyes and not through anything that you are going through, because this is very typical what they do. Like we were talking about earlier, the triangulation. So first and foremost, let God determine your identity. You can't let these circumstances determine your identity. We are not what we go through. We are this precious, precious person. You are a precious, precious person. And I put this activity that I used to do with my clients when I did a lot of trauma recovery counseling in person. So I'll walk through it, take just a minute, but just envision that you have $100 bill and you take that $100 bill. How much is that worth? I would ask my clients. They'd say $100. And I'd say, and I'd use a fake $100 bill because I don't have $100 bills laying around, but I would use these fake $100 bills. And so I'd say, okay, crumple it up. And they crumple it up. I'd say, now throw it against the wall a couple times. And I say, get up, kick it, scream at it, yell at it, call it names. They were thinking I was crazy. And I said, just go with it. And then I said, okay, now pick up that $100 bill. How much is it worth now? And they would say $100. And I would say, you are exactly right. No matter what that $100 bill just went through in this counseling room, it is still worth $100. And so you're the same way. God gave you this intrinsic, amazing preciousness. And that is not gone because a narcissist has chosen to abuse you, to kick you around, to call you names, to slander you to other people. Your worth is still just as much as when God breathed life into you. So don't ever forget that. That is so important. And then what I was saying earlier about, you can't stop that narcissist from saying horrible things about you. What you can do is focus on those relationships with your kids. If they will not talk to you, that's where set up a structure and tell them, okay, I'm going to reach out to you every Monday and I'm going to ask for how I can pray for you. If you can still build trust and you can reveal your character just by that, even if they choose not to respond to you, you are still revealing that you are a person who says what you're going to do and then you do what you said. So you said you were going to reach out every Monday and you might have to do that for a really long time, but they're going to think, wow, mom is not demanding that I talk with her. Mom is not demanding anything of me. She's just telling me she's going to pray for me and asking what I want her to pray for. And I have seen things turn around with the adult kids who aren't speaking to the parents right now. It just takes a lot of trust building like that. It takes a lot of not demanding that you get a response from them. Now, on the flip side of that, if that hurts your heart too much, take a break, but you tell them that you're going to take a break. Like, I haven't heard from you in 3 months, so I'm going to take a 3-month break and then I'm going to do it again. So whatever you're going to do, just tell them what you're going to do. That way you're still building trust.
12: And as Laurel said, and I'm going to underscore it, Lisa, this is an experience that's replicated over and over and over again with so many people who are being victimized by narcissists. And remember what she said, you're never alone. The Lord knows what you're dealing with. And I'll tell you what else, the narcissist can never prohibit you from going before the throne of grace and praying for your children. You have direct and immediate access. And if nothing else, and it's the best thing we can do in the final analysis, is you're interceding for your kids. And that's a pretty important role to still play as a mom, and the narcissist can't stop that. We're going to take a break. We'll be right back after this.
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8: What particular program? 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Wow. Hi there, I'm Andy Napier, and this is Footsteps from TWR. Currently, the TWR Women of Hope program is translated and available in over 70 languages. TWR's Lisa Hall joins us. And Lisa, women aren't the only ones listening, right?
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6: 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One shared, "I began listening to Women of Hope alongside my wife many years ago. While I was in prison, I reconciled my relationship with the Lord. Now I'm back home, and I keep listening. We've learned so much and have grown spiritually."
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6: 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It's life-changing, and that's why we do this.
8: 2 Timothy 3:16 and 17. 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
12: We're visiting with Laurel Slade Wagner. Our topic is narcissism. The lines always light up. And on that note, it's a reminder that if these kinds of programs encourage you, I want to invite you to financially support In the Market. 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So if you're encouraged by what you hear on this broadcast, let me ask you to call 877-JANET-58 and give a gift of any amount to keep us moving forward. 877-JANET-58, and your financial gifts are always greatly appreciated. So Laurel is an expert in this particular area, not just because she's a professional board-certified Christian counselor, not just because she's written books on the subject, but because she's lived it. So when you talk about the pain you're going through, none of this falls on deaf ears. She doesn't have to use her imagination. She's been there. Samantha, I welcome you from Florida, which is Laurel's home state. Thanks for being here. Your question, please.
0: How do you get over being with a narcissist? I spent 10 years with my ex-husband, and I am so afraid to even talk to a guy. I don't trust anyone. Mm-hmm. I kept saying I was okay, but I'm not. I don't know what to do about this.
10: Mm-hmm. Oh, my heart breaks for you, because that is a very common struggle that a lot of abuse victims have. So, but what I want you to know is that God can heal you, and you can learn new things so that you don't get involved with a narcissistic person again in the future. So you study what healthy relationships look like. In a narcissistic relationship, there's a gross imbalance of power and respect. So in a healthy relationship, there's all these mutual things. So there's mutual respect, and there's mutual effort, and there's mutual honesty and just vulnerability. And this is key. There's the mutual ability to repent and forgive and ask for forgiveness and working through doing relational work, working through issues, understanding that no one's perfect. There's all those kinds of character traits that you're looking for that it allows someone to give that mutuality in a relationship. You learn to look for that. You learn to listen to people and to look for those red flags. So, for example, like when I was working with the girls, teaching them how to date, you look, how does the person take your no? What do they do when you say no? You know, very early on in the relationship, or even in a friendship, if you say no, do they try to make you feel guilty? Do they try to make you feel that you're doing something wrong by saying no to them? Do they try to kind of slyly give you compliments and tell you that they will miss you so much and they just really want or were hoping to see you, different things like that? So what do they do with your no? When you're talking and sharing things, are they paying attention? Are they interested in what you have to say? Are they reflecting back what you have to say? Are they commenting on it? Are they trying to draw you out? Like Proverbs 20 verse 5 says, the purposes of a person's heart are deep waters, and a person of understanding draws them out. So you, is that person capable of that? So you learn to look for all of these different things. If someone is not paying attention, if they're checking their phone, if they're rolling their eyes, if they're looking around the room while you're trying to have a conversation with them, that's a big red flag. Now, people who have ADHD, they do that too. But when you bring it to their attention, or you kind of look a little upset that they're not paying attention, they'll modify their behavior in a nanosecond because they realize, oh, wow, I lost focus again. So you just, but if someone just doesn't seem to care, you know, that's a big red flag. So you just kind of, you learn a lot about healthy relating. You learn a lot about character. You learn what people do with their no. You learn to, are they ever wrong? Listen to how people talk. Are they vulnerable? Do they ever say they messed up? Do they ever say, wow, you know, I wish I could be like that person? Or are they superior and they think everybody wants to be like them? So you study healthy, but you also study unhealthy. That's where I love that scripture, Matthew 10:16, that talks about being innocent as doves, but also shrewd as serpents. So serpents get a really bad rap because of what happened in the garden so long ago. But before all that, like, serpents do a lot of good things. We have to be shrewd. We have to be cautious like they are. So you just learn that. And guess what? The Lord will help you fill your life with healthy people, and maybe even love again, have a love again.
12: Mm.
10: So don't give up. It's not hopeless.
12: Thank you so much for the question. I really appreciate it. Corey, you've been most patient in Michigan. I'm so glad for that. Thank you. Your question, please.
13: Yeah, I'm just curious what the difference would be between someone that we might refer to as a strong personality or maybe in the workaday world of a subject matter expert.
10: Well, versus a narcissist. A narcissist is, okay, he might have or she might have a lot of knowledge, but they think they have all the knowledge. They will not admit that, hey, I have something to learn here. They don't think they need to learn anything. And we all, until we're not breathing anymore, have things we can learn. So there's just there's lots of experts who have a humility about them and who, if they come across new information, they'll take that in. That's not a narcissist, but narcissists refuse to do that. So hope that helps.
12: Oh. So many questions. Let me just let me go back to one more thing. For people to begin to understand this, and I don't know if we should get too deep in the woods at this point in the conversation, but talk to me about the linkage, if you will, between narcissism and sociopathy. There are people who are just addicted to crime shows. And I'm wondering when they're sitting there going, boy, that guy's a real psychopath or a sociopath. And there's a distinction between the two. Why sometimes does narcissism weave its way into those diagnoses as well?
10: Yeah, we don't use those words anymore, sociopath or psychopath. It is narcissistic personality disorder, or people can Google antisocial personality disorder, both of which that's what we used to call sociopaths. So you can even Google that. Is a narcissist a sociopath? I know we don't have time. I hear the music, but
12: well, you know what? That's a good place to pick it up. Yeah. That's exactly right. We'll pick it up there maybe in the next time. Laurel, thank you for that. I want to remind our friends again that your website is on our information page. So if someone wanted to talk to you privately, personally, get into their own particular circumstances, Laurel takes calls literally from all across the country. You can do that. Don't forget, two books out, the new one coming in October from Moody Publishing. And I've been promised the first interview, so I'm pretty excited about that. Thank you, Laurel, from the bottom of my heart. And you, friends, we'll see you next time on In the Market.
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15: 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For the Colson Center, I'm John Stone Street. During a recent episode of the I've Had It podcast, host Jennifer Welch critiqued basically every alternative to the state-run school system, saying, quote, "We have a fundamental crazy Christian problem. I'm talking about the freaks of the megachurch. I'm talking about the ones that have schools that are these crazy indoctrination factories, hate academies. And then when that hit isn't strong enough, they go to homeschooling. It's a huge problem," end quote. Welch's co-host then went on to add, and I quote again, "I don't trust someone that wants to be with their kids 24/7. For these so-called dumb people," she said, "it's just easier to keep their kids home." Now, of course, I can't think of a single person who homeschools, and I know quite a few of them, who think of it as easier. That aside, the podcaster's critique of alternative schooling, including homeschooling, is not uncommon. It's widely assumed that teaching requires a rarefied skill set and that only trained professionals qualify. It's assumed that homeschooled kids are minimally educated and tend to lack proper social integration. And ultimately, it's assumed that homeschooling puts kids at risk. Therefore, the state has to step in to regulate the practice and to offer sufficient protections for children. In Colorado, a budget shortage, which was never supposed to happen, of course, ever again after legalizing marijuana here, is justifying the elimination of alternative schooling programs, including homeschool enrichment programs, charter schools, and hybrid school funding. Budget concerns, however, do not present the entire picture of what's at work. Also at play here, perhaps even more so, is a worldview that shapes an approach to public affairs, but especially education. In this framing of reality, it is intolerable to Colorado's governing class that something as central as education could not be fully under state control. And the reason is a fundamental distinction in how to answer a basic question: to whom do kids belong? Do they ultimately belong to the state and are outsourced to parents, or do they belong to parents who can then choose to outsource their education, or at least part of it, to the state? Do parents serve the state, or does the state exist to aid parents in their fundamental duties? For a large segment of the professional educational class, the answer is clear and simple. In their view, the state and its approved agencies are responsible for children, not the parents. That's why, in school districts across the country, we see educators claim the prerogative to remove, to silence, to even arrest parents who challenge that authority. But what makes this worse, of course, is another widespread assumption that educators are experts and parents are not. Many parents would be shocked to learn just how much time an education major spends on teaching ideologies and pedagogical theory compared to the actual content of education, like reading, writing, science, and math. But there's also here a matter of what secures basic liberty. The American experiment has long prioritized mediating institutions, those associations, institutions, and organizations that stand between citizens and the big state. It's because America has been so decentralized that it has remained so free. And the most important of all mediating institutions is the home. It's also best equipped and most responsible for the cultivation of new citizens who come, of course, in the form of children. The state can and should come alongside moms and dads and help when possible, but its place is behind the parents, not out in front, and certainly not above them. For the Colson Center, I'm John Stone Street with Breakpoint.
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23: This is not the
12: friends, welcome to In the Market with Janet Parshall. Thank you so much for choosing to spend the hour with us. Brace yourself. We're going to talk about Israel. It gives anyone who is, saying free Palestine from the river to the sea, you've been given fair warning. Or you can stick around and you can be confronted by the facts, just the facts. As my friend John Adams said, they are stubborn things. And we are going to talk about facts and what's going on with Israel. We're going to talk about some of the pejoratives. We're going to talk about when there's an anti-Israel sentiment that's rising in America, why it really threatens the Jewish state of Israel. But we're going to take a look at some of the pejoratives that have been leveled against the Israeli state. But I want to start by having you hear a news story from my friends at CBN News. I appreciate so much the work that they do there. And Dale Hurd did a report recently on the leftist anti-Israel tactics. Have a listen.
24: Across America, anti-Israel activists have been disrupting congressressional town halls and shouting down Democrat lawmakers.
25: If you cannot behave respectfully, then leave.
30: How many more innocent Palestinian civilians will you allow to be killed by Israel?
31: Can we talk?
32: Israel was attacked by an openly genocidal terrorist group.
24: Washington State Democrat Congressman Adam Smith has seen his home vandalized and a fire set in his driveway by anti-Israel activists. A staff member was also physically assaulted at a town hall. Smith says he's given up trying to hold in-person town halls because they're continually disrupted by anti-Israel demonstrators.
33: I have been unable to hold a town hall meeting for a year because a bunch of leftists show up and scream at me and don't let anyone else speak. You talk about illiberal. okay? Having people stand out in front of my house, you know, screaming death threats at me and threatening my wife.
24: A longtime supporter of Israel, Smith joined more than 100 other Democrats last month to vote for the Massey Amendment that would cut off military aid to the Jewish state. Although the amendment failed, it still caused a political earthquake, showing how far support for Israel has dropped among Democrats in Congress.
1: The more victories the anti-Israel types have, the more the regular Democrats are afraid, and the more they're afraid, the less likely they are to be pro-Israel.
24: Adam Turner, Deputy Director of Government Relations for the Zionist Organization of America and a former Senate staffer on Capitol Hill, says for the first time, some Democrat lawmakers refuse to even meet with members of his organization.
1: Which is sort of shocking. I mean, I used to work on the Hill, Senator Arlen Specter of Pennsylvania, and we were told that, you know, when a constituent comes in, no matter where that person is on the issues, you treat them with respect, you bring them in, you listen to their concerns, and they wouldn't even meet with some of these people.

0: suggested in a call to donors recently that Fetterman should be defeated and has not apologized for this choice of words.
1: Ideally, you put one ogre on a pike and then everyone else gets the message.
0: Democratic leaders have yet to condemn the speech given by Hassan Piker to the College Democrats of America National Convention last month. Piker called for ousting Democrats who support Israel. He's also said the U.S. deserved 9/11, that he backs Hamas over Israel, and has called Israeli and Orthodox Jews inbred and psychopath.
2: But I'm not saying that everyone who's critical of Israel is an anti-Semite, but it's certainly a big part of the drive there.
0: David Harsanyi, senior writer at the Washington Examiner, says moderate Democrats are allowing the party to be pulled away from support for Israel.
2: Because that's where the energy is within the activist class of that party. And for me, at least, I mean, where you stand on Israel, and again, I'm not saying Israel does everything perfect, to me is a kind of a moral IQ test. If you're defending Hamas, if you're with the Iranian regime, I am almost, if you're flying a Palestinian flag in a protest, I'm almost certain that you hate America as well.
0: By one estimate, only about a third of American Jews vote Republican. That number could potentially see a dramatic increase if hostility to Israel within the Democrat Party and threats to lawmakers continue. Dale Hurd, CBN News.
3: I wanted you to hear that in its entirety because it's chock full of very important information. So if you look at this from a horizontal level, from an earthly plane, you realize that there's a war within a war inside the Democratic Party. So they're going to have to figure out whether or not they're going to be anti-Israel, whether or not they're going to be progressive Marxists, or whether or not they're going to be your father's Democratic Party. That's a battle that they'll have to have within their own ranks. But in the meantime, the reason that I can persevere in this, and I just want to tell you this, sister to brother, brother to sister, and it's because this is a spiritual war. If you look at this any other way, you're going, what, did I fall through a time warp? And am I in 1930s Berlin? Let me tell you what's happening in Washington, D.C. right now. Ever gone by a tire place and they have one of those blow-up things where the air goes back and forth and this tall, linear, pencil-looking figure kind of waves and it catches your figures, your attention all the time, and it's waving his hands to draw you into the car wash or to the tire store? We have one right now as we speak in Washington, D.C. It's a fully-size inflatable Hitler. And the air on this one makes the hand go out in a Nazi salute continuously. Where is it placed? Right outside of a Jewish designer store in the heart of Washington, D.C. That's why I say, do you feel like you've gone through a time loop and you're in Berlin in the 1930s? This is, what's the difference between that and taking paint and writing the word Jude or Juden outside of a store in Berlin? It is exactly the same thing. And so if the clarion cry was, is, and ever shall be, never again after the Holocaust, then you and I, as the confessing church, there was one in Germany, Dietrich Bonhoeffer was an example of its membership. Are you going to go with the flow and not go against what culture is embracing more dramatically, more romantically, if I can put it that way? Or are you going to stand alone as the confessing church that says, this is wrong, this much stop? I love the part of Dale's story where the person says that if you're pro-Hamas, if you're waving a Palestinian flag, then we got a problem right out of the gate. That tells us something about your worldview. So when we come back, Olivia Melnick is going to join us, talking too fast, sorry. We're going to take a look at some of the pejoratives and see if they are right in any way. Back after this.
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6: Hi, I'm Barry McGuire, author of Ignite Your Life, here to explain how you can defeat fear effortlessly. 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And if it could work that way, there'd be no putting up with you. 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And God makes that promise to you in Romans 8:28. 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
4: More Muslims have come to faith in Jesus recently than in the previous 1,400 years combined, and a third of them had a dream of Jesus before their conversion. 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Olivia Melnick is with us, President and Executive Director of Shalom in Messiah, a wonderful organization that exists to do several things. Number one, to expose and fight anti-Semitism, but at the same time, equip and mobilize Christians to help the Jewish people come to know Yeshua as the Messiah. Now, this is a man who was born in Paris to a secular Jewish family, but he lost family members in the death camps when he was 15 years old. He gave his life to Christ in 1983, had the opportunity to attend, ta-da, Moody Bible Institute, and he became a graduate in 2001, got a degree in Jewish studies, served for a while in Chosen People Ministries, thank you, Dr. Mitch Glazer, of which several Moody grads are part of his ministry, and now he works to bring Messiah to the Jewish people, but he is wonderfully articulate, and he's written several things, not the least of which is Anti-Semitism in the End Times, which is absolutely fabulous. I put his testimony up, by the way, on our information page because I want you to hear some of the struggles. You know, if you come to faith in Christ, what happens to my Judaism and what happens to my relationship with the family? And it's an absolutely fascinating part of this conversation. But I love the fact that people love to invite Olivier to come and speak, and he's been doing that quite a bit. And there have been four words that are very important that are folded into his presentation. I'm going to say them slowly, and then Olivier is going to talk about them this hour. Colonization, occupation, apartheid, genocide. Now, raise your hand if you've heard any one of those four words leveled against Israel. Yep. And raise your hand if you've heard all four of those words leveled against Israel. Absolutely. So colonization, occupation, apartheid, and genocide. It's why I said when I started this hour, we're here to discuss the facts. Do any of those pejoratives leveled against Israel hold water? Can any of them be substantiated? I understand that it's the power of words. You know, it's that tongue, that little muscle in the mouth that the Bible says is the power of life and death. So you can tell a lie as long as you want to. You heard that in part of Dale's story when he was talking about the leftist tactics that are being used. How long we will allow Israel to continue this genocide in Gaza? Is there a genocide in Gaza? Boy, I looked at some really interesting pictures. They're having a heat wave over there right now, and I watched a bunch of Gazans playing in the Mediterranean. Didn't look like it was a genocide to me by any stretch of the imagination, but I'm getting ahead of myself. I want Olivier to do the talking. Olivier, the warmest of welcomes. Thank you for being here. Thank you for speaking up. And thank you for being a teacher, because I think at its core, this is not only the idea of making sure that our friends are taken captive by vain and hollow philosophies, but also that they know what they believe and why they believe it. And they need to know the history, the facts, and the Bible prophecies as well, so they can put this all together. By the way, as we start, one more Washington, D.C. tidbit. So you've got a fellow named Senator Van Hollen who wants to recall Mike Huckabee as the U.S. ambassador to Israel because, wait for it, because he's too pro-Israel. Okay, just not there you go. You can take it from here.
5: My goodness. I, you know, every single time I come on your show, but thanks for having me again. It's just
4: You're always so welcome. Joy
5: being with you. Every time I come to your show, I have to drink from the fire hydrant for the first 10 minutes. And then I recover and I go, where do I go from here? So, but, and you know, it's funny because I just took a 3-day vacation with my wife. We went to the Grand Canyon for like a creation tour, and I didn't take my computer. I took my phone, but didn't use it for the news. I came back and I felt like I'd been gone for 6 months.
4: Wow.
5: It was like, except that when I left, they hated the Jews, and I came back 3 days later.
4: And they still
5: hate the Jews. So that I can take to the bank, Janet. Oh, my goodness. So it's, I don't even know where to start. Now, I'm trying to recover from your Hitler inflatable story. You're going to have to send me a picture of this.
4: Oh, my word. In Washington. I mean, it's stupefying. And Olivier, I sit there and I've said this before, and I'm having this conversation with myself and it keeps me up at night, which is I cannot sit by. I see this stuff. What I know, I can go to the great king of all creation. I can read his word. I understand he's a covenantal God. This is an unconditional covenant he's made with his chosen people. And I take great comfort in that. I realize the battle's not mine. The battle's the Lord, that Satan's the original anti-Semite. But there's a part of me that just wants to go and take a little toothpick and go, you know, and I can't do that. Scripture doesn't give me the license to do that. But these are the days in which we live. So I think the best weapon right now is just a really good education. So you've been talking about colonization. Use that word, you know, and which is a joke. Define it. This is what you're talking about recently out on the speaking circuit. What is it, and how does it get applied?
5: When you introduced the idea of that inflatable, I thought you were going to say it's an inflatable with a Palestine flag on top, like one of those figures just holding a Palestine flag. I was not ready for a Hitler thing. That was just like, wow. Well, the reason why, you know, those four words that you quoted in your opening monologue, Janet, in my own research and preparing new messages to keep people, you know, up to date on what's going on, I realized that for the last 60 years, there's been a, you know, as I call it, a progressive conditioning of the people, of the masses, into being where we are today, where pretty much the key word that we hear most of the time really is genocide, which of course is, there's no foundation for that. But it didn't happen overnight. It was, when you look at those four words, colonization pretty much is expansion of any piece of land, taking geographical areas somewhere else in the world, like the French Empire, the British Empire. And by the way, they've taken massive amount of land from people. Nobody ever said anything. I mean, some people I'm sure did, but nobody's discussing it on the news. So that's taking extra land. Then you have occupation, which is, hey, now that we've taken extra land that we make our own, let's bring some of our people and be there, because now we call it ours. And then it's not enough. You know, we want to be there, but we also want to push people further away. So let's not let them in. That's apartheid. And then, of course, if that doesn't work, you can always go to genocide and just kill them and be done with them. So I've seen this progression over the last several decades. They still, all four of them, kind of happen simultaneously, overlap over each other, but it started with pretty much with even before Arafat, but Arafat was the man who really gave it momentum. And when you look at the first two, like colonization and occupation, we can come back from the break and we can talk about what the Bible says about those two things. Is Good. Israel colonizing? Is Israel occupying? Or is the land biblically given by God to the Jewish people, which, by the way, does not mean that the Arabs are bad people. It simply means that there is a choice, there is a decision, that it's God's prerogative.
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6: 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I love the messages. 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
8: Are you keeping score in your life? If so, how is it looking for you right now? I'm Lena Ebijamra, and this is today's Single Christian. I read a great illustration once of a kid who was on a losing team of baseball. Down by 7 runs halfway through the game, his team was finally up to bat. Are you worried? Someone yelled out to the kid. Why should I be? The kid answered. We haven't even come up to bat yet. The illustration proves the obvious point. Never take the score at halftime. While most of us understand that principle intellectually, we refuse to apply it to our lives. 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But what if we're simply at halftime? 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Never count God out of your story. If you're still breathing, God's not done with you yet. 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
10: Excuse me, ma'am.
11: Oh, hi.
10: Quick question for you. We're just asking people, do you think you're going to heaven when you die?
11: Wow. I think I'll be fine. I'm a pretty good person.
12: That may be true, but is it enough? Billy Graham.
13: It is noble to be upright if you can. It is admirable to be honest, kind, and compassionate. It would seem that these characteristics would be sufficient to save your soul. But the Bible says, though it seems right, it is wrong.
12: So what is right?
13: The Bible says, for by grace are ye saved, through faith, and that not of yourselves. It is the gift of God, lest any man should boast. It is not of works. You cannot work your way to heaven. You cannot pay your way to heaven. It comes about through faith in Jesus Christ, who died on the cross.
12: Want to find out more about faith in Jesus Christ? Go to findpeacewithgod.net. That's findpeacewithgod.net. It's from the Billy Graham Evangelistic Association.
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15: We get to spend the hour with Olivier Melnick, who is the man behind Shalom in Messiah Ministries. And we're going to talk about four words now: colonization, occupation, apartheid, genocide. And this is why I tell you so often, walk through life with the Bible in one hand and the newspaper in the other. You can see and listen and read what the alphabet soup media has to say, but you have to see what the Word of God says first, because at its core, this is a spiritual issue. If you don't do that, you're going to get caught in the fog. And I think part of that deception and confusion comes right from the enemy himself. So let's start with the first two, Olivier. And I'm so glad you said that we're going to look at God's perspective on this. Can you define colonization, and how does it distinguish itself from occupation, and then make it specific to the Jewish people and what God says?
5: Well, colonization, there are, you know, if you go with a simple dictionary definition, there's two ways to look at it. One is establishing a colony, and I'm reading the definition that I pulled from the dictionary here, the establishing of a colony, subjugation of a people or area, especially an extension of state, or migration to and settlement in an inhabited or uninhabited area. So the first definition, really, when you think of establishing a colony, subjugation of people, that's the perfect two examples, as I mentioned in the first segment, is the French Empire and the British Empire, how they took over many parts of the world. And, you know, nobody asked him if they could. They just got in, and the French took half of Africa, and the British Empire took the other half, pretty much, and colonized that continent. And to this day, you know, you go to Africa, you go across Africa, they speak their dialects, but mm-hmm. in just about every country of Africa, speak either French or English. So there are some remnants of that colonization. But there's an interesting aspect to colonization that I found in my research. There was a letter that FDR, who, by the way, FDR was not an absolute best friend of the Jewish people. He made some mistakes toward the end of the war with the Jewish people, but we, mm-hmm. maybe for another show. He wrote a letter to the U.S. State Department when he asked if we could help the Jewish, the European Jews to colonize another part of the world, to go, to move. It was a letter, when you know your history, a letter that was sent to the State Department in on November 26, 1938. And if you know your history, November 9th and 10th of 1938 was Kristallnacht.
15: That's
5: so
15: right.
5: So FDR had a, maybe we can call it a knee-jerk reaction, but nevertheless a reaction going like, hey, we got to help the Jews. Now, that's before the horror of the Holocaust. It is the beginning officially of the Holocaust. Kristallnacht was the official starting point, but it's before we knew about the death camps and the trains and the crematoria and everything. And so he had this idea of let's relocate the Jews. And he, by the way, in that letter, he was not asking, hey, let's move them to the land of Palestine. He was just saying, where can we help the Jews move out of Europe to be safe? So it's not always a negative thing. And, but of course, you bring a man like Arafat in the early 60s, and he starts this propaganda and this indoctrination, and it to this day it's ongoing, of saying that the Israel is a settler colonialist empire stealing land. You look back in history, much of the land that the Jews acquired when they moved back to the place called Palestine back then, geographically speaking, they bought the land. It was mosquito infested, malaria infested land. They bought it for more money than they would buy good fertile land in Ohio, for instance. Mm-hmm. So there's no stealing of the land, nobody wanted that land. There were Jews and Arabs living in the land, but nobody wanted to do anything with it. The Jews went back and said, "This is our ancestral biblical land," and that's the thing. Now, not all Jews were religious Zionists. Okay, a lot of them were cultural Zionists, political Zionists. Needless to say that this land, this little piece of land that is such a thorn in the flesh of the entire planet right now, is so small. Really, is you go back to the biblical foundation. It was promised by God to Abraham and his descendants in Genesis 12. It was delineated in Genesis 15 at the end of the chapter, and then repeated in Genesis 26, 28. It's to Abraham through Isaac and through Jacob. So it does not include anybody but the Jewish lineage, the Jewish people, who, by the way, are not descendants of the Khazars. I'm opening another can of worms. But so it's given to the Jews. But what people need to understand, it doesn't mean that God is saying, I hate the Arabs, I just want to do this with the Jews.
16: No, it's
5: not what God is saying. God is a lover of all people. He doesn't want for anyone to perish, okay? All people need to come through him, through the blood of Yeshua, Jesus. But that land was given by God to the Jewish people. So there's no colonization. There's no occupation. And even by political standards of today, when I recently read this report from Amnesty International, used to be a good organization in the 60s, now it's a terrible pro-Palestinian, mm-hmm. anti-Jewish. Mm-hmm. They wrote this report saying that for the last 3 years, Israel has been occupying Gaza. No, they have not been occupying Gaza. And as a matter of fact, Israel has not been occupying anything in Gaza since 2005. But people don't know their history. The Jews were asked by their government to get out of Gaza and let the Palestinian self-rule to build a beautiful place. And what they built? Tunnels.
15: Exactly right. The Jewish people had their own synagogues bulldozed by the Israeli government when they were clearing out that space for the Gazans. Wow. Okay, colonization. Now we're going to talk even more about occupation, apartheid, and genocide. Facts. Just the facts, ma'am. Remember that old show? Well, if you didn't, you're younger than I am. You can Google it, however. More with Olivia Melnick right after this.
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15: 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We're visiting with Olivier Melnyk, who's the president and executive director of Shalom in Messiah, a wonderful organization that exists to expose and fight anti-Semitism, as well as equip and mobilize Christians to lead the Jewish people to the Messiah. I put his testimony as a resource today so you could hear for yourself. You might be saying, well, how can you be Jewish, which of course Olivier is, but you can also be following Jesus? How does that make sense? Well, if you watch that videotape, if that's a question on your heart, I want you to watch it because you'll get an answer. But right now, we're talking about four terms that are often used as a cudgel. You hear me use that term all the time. It's enough to beat you to death if you've seen a cudgel, big, thick end of the stick, right? Well, a cudgel is, it's there to silence you. And so here's how you silence support of Israel. You accuse Israel of being colonizers, occupiers, that they've established an apartheid state, and of course that they're committing genocide, which is not true at all. By the way, Olivia, just to throw this curveball in here, it must really hurt the narrative when you're trying to go after Israel, when you've got the UN, and let the record reflect, Your Honor, I'm no fan of the United Nations. But the UN even put out a report in July of 2026 that exposes Hamas's exploitation of humanitarian aid. So, oh, they're starving to death. You're not getting the aid in. It was ridiculous because now we understand everything. Well, no, let me retract that. For people who don't understand how hellish Hamas is, it's the idea of taking the aid and then literally selling it to the Gazan people. Okay, that's what terrorists do. They don't care about people. They use them as human shields. They don't take care of them, and they put them in tunnels. In fact, they'll run a tunnel under a home. I remember talking to some Gazans where she'd lift up a rug, and there was the tunnel in her house. And if she didn't put the tunnel there, they would take her son and kill him, or they would do some kind of damage to her and her family. This is what happens when you live under a terrorist regime. So I put that out there because it's really hard to be committing genocide when you're trying to get aid into Gaza, or you're dropping leaflets and saying, get out before we come in. I digress. I want to go back to the idea that they're not colonizers. And just 5 seconds here, we could do an hour on every one of these terms, Olivier, but I want to go to the colonization because you talk about if you don't study history. I really think that it might be, don't let Hollywood teach you your history or your theology, but if you want at least a launching pad before you do your exploration, watch Peter O'Toole and Lawrence of Arabia, okay? You're going to begin to see exactly what it was like when things were going on and the borders hadn't been written, drawn yet, and now you've got something called the Balfour Declaration, which, let the record reflect, Olivier, activists just went into a museum where Balfour's portrait was hanging and they sprayed it all with red paint. I don't know what you're going to get out of that aside from, 5 seconds of publicity. But again, these were the Free Palestine from the River to the Sea crowd. And so they spray painted this. Well, yeah. If you look at the Balfour Declaration, there was a ton of land that doesn't even belong to Israel anymore that has been whittled away since 1917. So talk to me about that.
5: Well, you mentioned something. I before I forget, you mentioned something about the genocide and then the UN. I'm sure you've heard, Janet, that about 3 or 4 days ago, the United Nations, the UNICEF, which is the United Nations International Children's Emergency Fund, had to publish a report that their accusation of famine and starvation in Gaza with children, it was actually inaccurate. Mm-hmm. They published a report saying that 1.3% of children under 5 in the Gaza Strip were acutely malnourished. But that's lower than 2.3 in Jordan, 3.3 in Egypt, 3.9 in Saudi Arabia, 4.2 in Iran, 12.2 in Syria. Those are the numbers of the children malnourished that nobody's talking about. But 1.3% in Gaza, which is a very small number. And, we are in the middle of a war, after all. But it's a very small number. So they had to publish it because they realize, okay, the smoking gun is out and we cannot hide it anymore. So this was actually a good thing that just happened like 3 days ago, and I'm sure you heard about that. Mm-hmm. Another thing, since I'm on the topic, and I'm going in reverse here, but I'm doing this to you because you threw so much at me at the beginning, Janet. So I have to get back at you. So you're asking me a question and I answer another one, which is very Jewish, by the way. So I wanted to bring something that I thought was very telling. When I do in my research for this presentation, which, by the way, I sent you the copy of that presentation. Mm-hmm. And if you want to share that with your audience as a PDF on your website, please give it for people to learn. I would love to have that. So I did a research on examples of wars. On Wikipedia, my favorite research site, really not. But I wanted to know what they had to say. And they gave them listed by death toll. And then famines, and they were listed by countries or death toll. I thought, yeah, that makes sense. Then I did a search on genocide. And for some reason, and they even say it, it says on top, list of genocides in reverse chronological order. And I'm thinking, why would that be? Because if you do a reverse chronological order, then the landing page, when you click, will start with Gaza, even though it's not a genocide. And so it is propaganda. It is conditioning the people. The first thing you see is in reverse order is the Gaza genocide is the ongoing systematic destruction of Palestinian people, intent to destroy, on and on and on. And so any way the enemies can figure out to reverse or to change or to twist a narrative, they will. And that's what they've been doing with colonization, occupation, and all those things, and they continue to do it. And because we live in a world that is feeding on 30-second headlines and video clips, nobody takes the time to open a book, to go to the library, or to do research. They buy whatever they want to buy based on their agenda. Agenda, I was thinking during the break, I know I'm all over the place today, but I'm so upset with all this. I was thinking during the break, had we asked 10 years ago to Christians, you know, persecution is coming to Christians, and they would say, yeah, I know, it's going to come. The Bible tells us so. I don't think one Christian would have said, I'm probably going to be persecuted because of my position on Israel. Not one Christian would have said, persecution will come because of Israel's support. What do you think?
15: Wow. Well, you know, what's interesting is the persecution that comes from inside the church. When I post pro-Israel things on my social platforms, I am surprised of people that they identified as Christian would push back with such veracity, because I want to say, is that a political response? Because it certainly can't be a spiritual one when we talk about God and why he chose the Jewish people. I mean, you know, I think what happens is because we're sloppy thinkers that when we see the Jews are the chosen people, it means I choose you over everybody else and I don't like everybody else as much as I like you. You've made the point twice already in our conversation, and you quoted that wonderful scripture that I love so much, that he's not willing that any should perish, but that all should come to redemption. So Jew and Gentile. But there is something about a group of people that he didn't choose: the Picts, the Normans, the Celts, the Saxons. He chose the Jews, and salvation comes by way of the Jews. And I, as a Gentile, have been grafted on to the root of Jesse. That makes them chosen. Okay. And do I think that makes them special? Well, I wouldn't be saved if I wasn't following a Jewish Messiah. Now, does that mean, and I think what happens for people, Olivia, is they cannot discover, they cannot dissect the distinction between Jews as discussed in the Word of God and thinking somehow they're a far cry from the atheist LGBTQ gay pride parade in Tel Aviv that we see today. So can you bridge that gap? Because I think that's where a lot of people in the church struggle.
5: Well, yeah, that's and by the way, you know, the people have to start looking at the word chosen used for the Jewish people in the Bible, not from a Western definition of I choose it because it's better looking, because it's bigger, it doesn't mean it that way. It's God's decision to pick to select a people,
15: yes,
5: group and to develop his program for mankind through that people group. I mean, we are very small people. We've made a lot of mistakes. They're all in the Bible. So it's not chosenness in a way of we're better and he loves us better. It is his choice. And again, it does not reject, it does not dismiss anybody else, but he's, okay, I'm going to pick you, and through you, I'm going to do this. Now, what was the original question you asked me? I'm so sorry. I'm all over the place here.
15: You know what? I couldn't find my way back to that question if you gave me a flashlight. So we'll just keep moving forward. So.
5: This is definitely our worst program ever.
15: Or the best, because we're covering so much territory. So I think it depends on your perspective on this. But
5: I want to
15: go back to the idea about the concept of chosen. First of all, that was illustrative. The lights went on, I'm hoping, for lots of people. So when you say chosen, it's not like I've chosen you as the winner. It's a matter of saying you've been selected. He could have selected anyone else, but he selected the Jewish people. Not, yes, to the exclusion of other people for the plan of salvation, but not for salvation, because salvation is for everyone. So
5: amen.
15: It isn't that complex when you think about it. I want Christians to learn how to walk and chew gum at the same time. So Jews are selected, but that also my messiahship, my following a messiah comes from the Jewish people, because God selected the Jewish people. Now, that's
5: but,
15: a conversation.
5: But what it is, it's a seed of jealousy that was planted by Satan in people's mind.
15: Yeah, I think that's it. I think that's it. But, you know, I say this all the time. Forgive me if I'm being horribly redundant, but I think it was such a powerfully theological statement coming out of a Broadway play. So Tevye is talking to Lazar Wolf, and they're going back and forth, and they're talking about traditions in their faith. And Tevye says, I know we're a chosen people, and looks up and says, but God, you could have chosen somebody else. I mean, being selected doesn't necessarily mean it's the best thing in the world. I give you 6 million deaths. And before Hitler, you had Hamas and you have Haman and you have Pharaoh, and the list goes on and on and on. And that doesn't count going forward in the 1800s and the diaspora and what goes on in the Spanish Inquisition. And the list goes on. After a while, you're going, hey, could you not have selected somebody else? So it's important for us to understand this through Eastern eyes, I think, as well. Let me take it. You're right. We're all over the board. But you know what? Maybe today we're setting the dots, and then the next time you come back, we'll color in the spaces a little more. So Olivia Melnick is with us. Shalom and Messiah Ministries is his ministry. I love it because he addresses what the Word has to say, and he's also cognizant of what's happening in the world. More after this.
0: This flower is a real stinker. Learn about it next on today's Creation Moment. And now, here's our Creation Moment host, Ian Taylor.
1: Dung beetles may not be a very pleasant subject, but after all, somebody has to do the housekeeping. So God created what man has classified into 30,000 species of dung beetles. Many will roll their prize into a ball about the size of a croquet ball and roll it home for the wife and kids. Others tunnel underneath their prize and set up housekeeping there. Now, there is a purple flower in Borneo which cuts into the productivity of one of the tunneling species of dung beetle without giving it anything in return. This flower smells like dung. It relies primarily on this dung beetle for pollination. Studies show that most other pollinators will examine the flower, but, perhaps put off by the smell, don't attempt to pollinate it. However, the dung beetle is a successful pollinator as it searches the flower for food. The flower's unpleasant odor seems designed to do nothing other than fool the beetle into pollinating it. It apparently offers the beetle nothing. This is an example of a flower imitating the dung of an animal to fool the beetle into pollinating it. It would be nonsense to say that this flower designed this strategy to attack the beetle able to pollinate it. It would be just as silly to say that the impersonal forces of evolution designed this deceptive plant. Only an all-powerful, all-wise creator could have designed this relationship, which intricately weaves needs and abilities to make the whole creation work.
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15: We're visiting with Olivier Melnick, who I'm so grateful comes and visits with us on a regular basis. He's the president and executive director of Shalom in Messiah Ministries. He's a wonderful author. He's written most recently the books Anti-Semitism in the End Times. It is a wake-up call. It is prophetic, and it's biblical, and all of that's important. So I want to go back in this conversation that I'm sure has not bored anybody because we're moving at a million miles an hour. But let me go back to this idea of the, I can separate my love of the Jewish people from the Israeli government. Well, you really can't. It's the Jewish state. And what you're saying is that the Jewish people really don't have a right to exist. And there is that the basis of that is anti-Semitism. So my suggestion would be that if you don't support what's going on, if you don't support the nation of Israel, it's for a myriad of reasons, not the least of which is you don't understand the history, you don't understand the facts, and you've been taken captive by the propaganda. But let me give you a perfect example of why you can support the Jewish state and love the Jewish people, or you either don't love the Jewish people and you don't love the Jewish state. Because, Olivier, we've been here before. I love 1st and 2nd Kings and 1st and 2nd Chronicles. And I love to go back and I love to read the history of the kingdoms and the battles between the kingdom of the north and the south and what was going on. And, you know, you'd think it would be, oh, the pagans against the good Jews. No, you've got some boo, bad, awful, terrible Jewish kings. I mean, really, you're passing your son through the fire. You're burning your child alive. And yet nowhere do I read that God goes, okay, now they may have lived 15 more years and died. They may have gotten a scourge and died. They may have died in battle. I mean, God obviously believes in justice and he meets it out according to his good and perfect will. But he doesn't ever say, I unchoose you. Now, isn't that a perfect example of how you can say you can mess up as a government, but they're still selected by God for a significant and powerful reason?
5: Well, absolutely, Janet. And I get a lot of that criticism from people. They say like, well, I don't support Israel. I don't blindly support Israel. I don't either. I support the biblical right to the land. I support Israel because it's a right thing to do, because I want to be on the right side of history and I want to be on God's side. But for instance, you mentioned that already, Israel has, and that's surprise to most people, a gay pride parade in Tel Aviv every year in June that is bigger than the one in San Francisco.
15: That's right.
5: And they had recently also something in the Dead Sea where they were doing, it was poking God in the eye, really. It really got me upset. So I don't support that. But an American living in America is not going to say, I don't support America because there was gay pride in San Francisco. Well, that's the same.
15: Exactly.
5: It's the same. We don't agree with all the political, all the policies that are made by our government, day after day. It doesn't mean that we don't agree with the American Constitution and we don't want to live in America. Well, I support Israel, but I don't agree with everything you're doing. The bottom line is this. It's going back to those wonderful, I don't think we'll ever get anything better than that, those 3Ds of Natan Sharansky, who said that if it fits under demonization, delegitimization, or double standard, it's anti-Semitism. If you can come up with criticism of Israel or the Israeli government that is not demonization, that is not delegitimization, that is not a double standard, and criticize Israel, then you're doing an honest criticism, something you don't agree, and that is not anti-Semitism. But Janet, in our day and age, it's extremely rare.
15: Yeah, exactly right. Well, and again, I say this because I think I'm just observing this, that there's a lot of sloppy thinking around there. And again, I'm going to go back to where I started our conversation, Olivia. The only way that I can persevere in this, because it is stunning to me, this kind of outright hatred of the Jewish people for no reason. It's not for what they've done, by the way, despite the fact that they're falsely accused of a myriad of crimes that they didn't commit. It's because of who they are. When you have to say to somebody in Washington, D.C., you better hire Sarah David, or you can't be served at a coffee shop in New York because you're Jewish. I mean, this is all the stuff that happened before they turned the ovens, okay? Why?
5: Yeah.
15: Because it was mission creep. It didn't go from nothing to the camps. It went mission creep, incrementalism. Well, we're going to brand your store. We're going to make you wear a star. We're going to put you in a ghetto. They systematically moved against the Jewish people, and it didn't happen overnight until they got a culture surrounding this demonic activity to slowly, systematically, like a frog in a boiling water, to systematically accept this kind of hatred and think that it's okay. Yeah. And now it's splitting a political party, and it's a funding issue. And it's to me, we're pre-1930 levels again, and it really bothers me.
5: Well, I think, you know, and I said this, and I think I've said this in one of the previous programs, Janet, I think we've exceeded the 1930s and 40s because we are at the same level of hatred and animosity, but now we have a global reach that is instantaneous. And in the 30s and 40s, we didn't have that. So the method by which people can be connected and communicate against the Jews is so much more, so much faster and powerful. And so I think we've exceeded the 30s and the 40s. And I think the next thing that's going to be coming, and I certainly hope we never get to do a show on this, but I know we will, is state anti-Semitism. That's the next level. When the state, when it's institutionalized, when the state is making the laws, and that's where we are, like basically we'll be okay, that's it.
15: But aren't we on the cusp of that right now?
5: Put in place in government right now, it's exactly where it's going.
15: That I was just going to say, I think we are on the cusp of that right now. And I'll give you a classic example. I was stunned to see that they had even allowed a vote to go forward to defund Israel, and to see how one party voted versus another party voted. And it even became a robust debate as to whether or not, I mean, even if you're not following Jesus, and I pray and hope that you do, if you looked at it strictly through a geopolitical perspective, you have one consistent ally militarily in the Middle East, this little tiny piece of land the size of New Jersey, surrounded by Arab nations and various iterations of Islam, some of whom believe that it's their job to wipe you out so they can bring in their Messiah. So the fact that we sat and we even saw a vote, I think, was stunning to me. I'm going to end this on a positive note, and should the Lord tarry and not take one of the two of us home first, I'm looking forward already to our next conversation. But end this on a note. Right now, how do we pray in the midst of these rapidly changing circumstances? How do we pray?
6: Okay. I have to say that for some reason, the last minute or so, I was barely hearing you, Janet. I think you said, how can we pray? Is that what you said?
15: Yes.
6: Yeah. Well, you can pray for us because my wife and I and some of my staff are going to Israel to work with the IDF in about a week. We're going to stay there for 10 days, and we're going to be trying to figure out ways to raise money to help them with PTSD, which is a big problem. Maybe that's when I come back from Israel, we'll do a show to talk about the issue of PTSD in Israel for the last 3 years. But pray for our safety and pray that God will continue to give me a mind and a voice to be able to teach the truth.
15: Amen. Amen and amen. See you next time, friends.
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8: Welcome to Breakpoint, a daily look at an ever-changing culture through the lens of unchanging truth. For the Colson Center, I'm John Stone Street. During a recent episode of the I've Had It podcast, host Jennifer Welch critiqued basically every alternative to the state-run school system, saying, quote, "We have a fundamental crazy Christian problem. I'm talking about the freaks of the megachurch. I'm talking about the ones that have schools that are these crazy indoctrination factories, hate academies. And then when that hit isn't strong enough, they go to homeschooling. It's a huge problem," end quote. Welch's co-host then went on to add, and I quote again, "I don't trust someone that wants to be with their kids 24/7. For these so-called dumb people," she said, "it's just easier to keep their kids home." Now, of course, I can't think of a single person who homeschools, and I know quite a few of them, who think of it as easier. That aside, the podcaster's critique of alternative schooling, including homeschooling, is not uncommon. It's widely assumed that teaching requires a rarefied skill set and that only trained professionals qualify. It's assumed that homeschooled kids are minimally educated and tend to lack proper social integration. And ultimately, it's assumed that homeschooling puts kids at risk. Therefore, the state has to step in to regulate the practice and to offer sufficient protections for children. In Colorado, a budget shortage, which was never supposed to happen, of course, ever again after legalizing marijuana here, is justifying the elimination of alternative schooling programs, including homeschool enrichment programs, charter schools, and hybrid school funding. Budget concerns, however, do not present the entire picture of what's at work. Also at play here, perhaps even more so, is a worldview that shapes an approach to public affairs, but especially education. In this framing of reality, it is intolerable to Colorado's governing class that something as central as education could not be fully under state control. And the reason is a fundamental distinction in how to answer a basic question: to whom do kids belong? Do they ultimately belong to the state and are outsourced to parents, or do they belong to parents who can then choose to outsource their education, or at least part of it, to the state? Do parents serve the state, or does the state exist to aid parents and their fundamental duties? For a large segment of the professional educational class, the answer is clear and simple. In their view, the state and its approved agencies are responsible for children, not the parents. That's why, in school districts across the country, we see educators claim the prerogative to remove, to silence, to even arrest parents who challenge that authority. But what makes this worse, of course, is another widespread assumption that educators are experts and parents are not. Many parents would be shocked to learn just how much time an education major spends on teaching ideologies and pedagogical theory compared to the actual content of education, like reading, writing, science, and math. But there's also here a matter of what secures basic liberty. The American experiment has long prioritized mediating institutions, those associations, institutions, and organizations that stand between citizens and the big state. It's because America has been so decentralized that it has remained so free. And the most important of all mediating institutions is the home. It's also best equipped and most responsible for the cultivation of new citizens, who come, of course, in the form of children. The state can and should come alongside moms and dads and help when possible, but its place is behind the parents, not out in front, and certainly not above them. For the Colson Center, I'm John Stone Street with Breakpoint.
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13: You have been set free from sin. Look at these words and try to take them in. Many Christians don't grasp this. They immediately say, well, you obviously don't know me. You don't understand. You see, actually, I sin and I fail in many ways, and I've obviously not been set free from sin yet. Paul says, wait a minute. You have been set free from sin. That's what he says.
14: Welcome to Open the Bible with Pastor Colin Smith. And Colin, I think there may be a number of people who can identify with what they just heard. They say, you tell me I'm set free from sin, but why am I still sinning?
25: Well, it's not me that says it. It's the Apostle Paul in Romans chapter 6 and verse 22. He says to Christian believers, you have been set free from sin. Now, he obviously doesn't mean that there's no sin in your life.
14: Sure.
25: We're all in that journey. But what he is saying is that while sin is your enemy, it is no longer your master. Big difference between being a prisoner to sin and being set free so you're able to take it on in the fight.
14: So, yeah, it sounds like that's exactly what you're saying here. We need to learn how to battle against and fight against that sin.
25: Yeah, and if I always tell myself that I'm sin's prisoner, then I'm never going to put up a fight, because prisoners can't fight.
14: Yeah.
25: But when you're set free, then you're in a position to engage in the battle. Understanding that is crucial to making progress in the Christian life.
14: Well, we want to see that today from God's Word. If you can, join us in 2 Corinthians chapter 5 as we begin a message, Knowing Who You Are. Here's Pastor Colin.
13: Now, we began last time by framing a question like this. The Bible says that the sinful mind is hostile to God. The Bible says that men love darkness rather than light because their deeds are evil, that by nature we are dead in trespasses and sins. Since the Bible says these things, how come that you or anybody else, how is it that anybody could be here today loving Christ, believing the gospel, and wanting to be more holy than you are? How could that happen when by nature we're hostile to God, we love darkness rather than light, and we are dead in trespasses and sins? And we saw that the Bible's marvelous answer to that question is this wonderful truth of regeneration, that behind all believing, behind all loving the Lord Jesus Christ, behind all desires to be more holy than we are, is a miracle of God's regenerating grace. And we're exploring this miracle, this marvelous work of the Holy Spirit to change us from the inside that the Bible calls regeneration. We saw that it is so great that the only other way in which the Bible uses this particular word in the New Testament is to describe the new heavens and the new earth. That's how great it is, and that is what God has done in you if you are a believer.

So that if you love God, if you believe the gospel, if you want to be more holy than you are, the explanation is that you have been born again. You are regenerated by the Spirit of God. It is a miracle of His grace that is so great that it could only be compared to what will happen on the last day in the new heavens and in the new earth. Now, today we're going to take a second step and moving further into this great subject, learn together that regeneration is a complete transformation that begins a continuing process. It is a complete transformation that begins a continuing process. I love getting feedback from the life groups, and already in some of the life groups, as we're talking about these truths from the Bible, people are wanting to move on to talk about the continuing process. You want to talk about how I'm changing in an ongoing way. That's not what we're talking about here. What we're talking about here is the change that has happened in your becoming a Christian. That's what regeneration is, and I hope that that will become very, very clear for us as we look into the Bible today. See, your salvation involves both something that Christ has done and something that Christ is still doing, a completed work and a continuing work. What He has done is to give you new life, new birth, and we call that regeneration. What He is still doing is to make you increasingly like the Lord Jesus Christ. And we call that, we usually refer to that as sanctification. Probably just worth noting for a moment that sanctification is sometimes used in the New Testament of a completed work. 1 Corinthians chapter 6, verse 11, you were sanctified. But usually, sanctification is used in the Bible to speak of a continuing process in which God is making us more like Jesus by the Holy Spirit. Now, I want us to see how these wonderful gifts that are ours in Christ relate together so that we understand just how great our salvation in Christ really is. So just to get you thinking here, let me give you a simple, even trivial analogy. Karen and I enjoyed a wonderful day last Monday. It was my birthday, and so we celebrated in style. Now, I could simply tell you, hey, we had a wonderful day last Monday. Or I could unpack that, and I could tell you what it was that made it a wonderful day. So I'll do that since I started. We went to the inn at Lake Geneva. We sat on a little balcony looking out over the lake, which was remarkable, really, because it was cold and wet, and we sat on this little balcony in our overcoats. Only a British couple would do this kind of a thing, you have to understand, and we enjoyed every minute of it. We had a marvelous dinner. We opened a pile of cards and of gifts. Our sons called on the phone and remembered, and when we got home, there was a voicemail from the pastoral staff singing Happy Birthday. That's a great day. That really is. And there were many things that made it great. Now, the Bible says that God has given us a great salvation. What is it that makes it great? Well, I want you to think of it this way. There's what He has done for us, and there's what He has done in us. There's what He has already done, and there is what He continues to do. And as you think of the extent of the greatness of the salvation that is ours in Christ, all the pieces that make it great, you'll begin to have a clearer view of just how wonderful everything that is yours in Christ really is. Think of it this way. Christ's completed work for us, we call justification. It is the marvelous gift by which He forgives us freely so that we can say, having been justified by faith, we have peace with God through the Lord Jesus Christ, Romans chapter 5 and verse 1. You contribute nothing to that, and it is not a process. It is a gift. His blood was shed, and you are justified completely through Jesus Christ by His shed blood. It's a done deal. Christ's continuing work for us, the work He's still doing for us, we usually refer to as His intercession. Christ is for you, not only on the cross 2,000 years ago, He's for you now, at the right hand of the Father. He always lives to make intercession for us. That's Hebrews 7.

0: 7 and verse 25. That's why you can have confidence to live the Christian life, whatever you're facing. Because the Lord Jesus Christ is alive, and right now he's for you. That is how you can be sure, since your life is in his hands, that his purpose for you will be worked out and that you will have everything that you need. Thank God for his completed work of justification and his continuing work of intercession for you in Jesus Christ. But then beside that, the Bible speaks not only of what God has done for us in Jesus Christ, but what God does in us by his Holy Spirit. And Christ's completed work in you, his work in you that's complete, is called regeneration. That's what this series is all about. His continuing work in you is called sanctification. Now, I want us to understand the difference between these two and to see how they relate together. It's very important in how we live the Christian life. And the truth is, folks, that most Christians are much more familiar with the continuing process than they are with the complete transformation. So many of us are very comfortable saying in the life groups, God is changing me. But some of us are very uncomfortable, very hesitant, and very fuzzy when it comes to saying, God has changed me. We're not sure we can say that. And that's why we're studying regeneration. Your first instinct is to say, well, you know, I've surely got a lot more changing to do. I'm a work in process and I haven't arrived yet. What that means is you're talking about sanctification. You've tuned into the continuing work of change that the Holy Spirit does. You understand that well. You see it. I've got a long way still to go. But what many of us have not grasped well is the completed work that the Holy Spirit has done in us, regeneration.
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0: Today, I want to give you 7 scriptures that clearly speak of the completed work of Christ in a Christian believer. And you may like to note these and to ponder them. What I want you to notice is that in every case, the language is of a completed change, something that has happened. You ready to go then? 7 scriptures. Here we go. Number 1, 2 Corinthians chapter 5 and 17, the verse that we read earlier. If anyone is in Christ, he is a new creation. The old has gone and the new has come. Now notice the language. He doesn't say if anyone is in Christ, he's becoming a new creation. It's not the old is going away and the new is gradually forming in me. If anyone is in Christ, he is a new creation. The old has gone. The new has come. There is no process here. No process. It's a done deal. It is something that has happened in its entirety, and it's true of you if you are in Jesus Christ. It's true of every Christian. If anyone is in Christ, he is a new creation. This amazing transformation has happened to you. The old has gone in you. The new has come. Now, this is what we're trying to understand from the Bible. Second verse, Galatians chapter 2 and verse 20. Again, notice the definitive language. I have been crucified with Christ, and I no longer live, but Christ lives in me. So as Paul's speaking, he says this is what has happened. It didn't just happen to him, it's what's happened to every Christian believer. This is the truth about you as a Christian believer. If you're in Christ, you have been crucified with Christ, and you no longer live, but Christ lives in you. That's what the Bible says about you. That's what we're trying to understand in this series and get a better grasp of what has happened. Not what's still to happen, what has happened already. Number 3, Colossians chapter 3 and verses 1 to 3. Colossians 3, 1 to 3. Since you have been raised with Christ, notice not since you hope to be one day raised with Christ, since you have been raised with Christ, set your hearts on things above where Christ is seated at the right hand of God. Again, notice the language. This is what has happened to you. If you're a believer, you have been raised with Christ. That's why you love Christ. That's why you believe the gospel, because you were dead in your trespasses and sins, but you're not now. Something's changed. New life from the dead. This is what the Holy Spirit has done for you. And later he says, you died. Your life is now hidden with Christ in God. Now, of course, there's something for us to do here, as there is, in fact, in all of these texts, setting your hearts on things above. We'll come back to that in a few moments. But the way that you do that is first by taking in the miracle of what God has already done in your life. You have been raised with Christ. It's happened. Number four, 1 Corinthians chapter 6, verse 19. Do you not know, Paul says, so there were some Corinthians who also struggled to understand regeneration and needed to be taught this doctrine. He says, do you not know that your body is a temple of the Holy Spirit? There's so many Christians who are talking about, well, I want to receive the Holy Spirit. And Paul is saying, don't you understand that if you're in Christ, your body is a temple of the Holy Spirit? He lives within you, lives within you. And you have received him from God. If you're in Christ, the Holy Spirit lives in you. He is with you. And his presence is what gives power that makes the Christian life possible. That's why it's so important to know this. Number five, Ephesians chapter 5 and verse 8. Again, we're noticing the definitive language each time. No process. For you were once darkness, but now you are light in the Lord. Wonderful statement. He doesn't say you have light. He says you are light. Your very nature was dark. See, men love darkness rather than light. But your very nature has changed. You are light because Christ now lives within you. You are light. That's regeneration. So live as light. That's sanctification. You see the continuing process. You can't live as light unless you are light. Regeneration, the completed change that gives rise to a continuing process. Number six, you have been set free from sin, Romans chapter 6 and verse 22, and you have become slaves to God. The benefit you reap leads to holiness, and the result is eternal life. Now, boy, for many of us, this is a great text. In fact, for all of us, a great text to underline. These words, you have been set free from sin. That's what Paul says about you as a Christian believer. You have been set free from sin. Look at these words and try to take them in. Many Christians don't grasp this. They immediately say, well, you obviously don't know me. You don't understand. You see, actually, I sin and I fail in many ways, and I've obviously not been set free from sin yet. Paul says, wait a minute. You have been set free from sin. That's what he says. He's writing to Christians, to ordinary Christians like us. Sin is still your enemy. Sure, you fail in many ways as I do. But what he's saying is that sin is no longer your master. You are no longer sin's prisoner. You are no longer chained. You are no longer under the authority of this old slave master. Because you are set free by Christ, you can put up a fight against temptation, and that is why there is hope for you. That is why there is hope. Because you're in a new position. You're not a prisoner. You've been set free. You're able to put up a fight when temptation comes. Number seven. 1 Peter 1 and verse 23, you have been born again, not of perishable seed, but of imperishable through the living and enduring word of God. Here's what's happened. You have been born again. Now, think of the language here. You can't be a little born, can you? You can't be half born. You're either born or you're not born. The language is of completed transaction. Either this has happened or it has not happened. And to Christian believers, he says, hear what is true of you. In Christ, you have been born again. It's happened. So drawing this truth together that runs all the way through the New Testament, regeneration is Christ's completed work in you. It is not a process. It does not happen in stages. That is what makes it different from sanctification, which is a process and does happen in stages. Think of it this way. You can be a little in love. Anyone ever been a little in love? But you cannot be a little married. You're either married or you're not, right? Okay? Now, sanctification is like being a little in love. It kind of grows, progresses. Regeneration is like being married. You either are or you're not. Does that help to make it clear what the distinction is here? A completed transaction that gives rise to a continuing process. So I want us to get this in our minds because it's critical to our understanding of the Christian life, and I do want to show you how it is in just a moment's time. Regeneration is the completed transformation, the work of God's Spirit that begins the continuing process that we call sanctification. The great truth of sanctification that many Christians understand well is that God is changing me. Thank God for that. The great truth of regeneration that most Christians do not understand well is that Christ has changed me. And we need both these truths. And I want to show you in just a moment what happens if you grasp the one and not the other. And the answer is you become spiritually exhausted. We'll see how. Now, that's the learning bit. Now we've got to get down to some practice. I want you to see how the wonderful truth of regeneration functions in the life of a Christian believer. You say, okay, we spent nearly 20 minutes thinking about this. What's the point? What's the use? What's the value of me knowing this? How does this truth work in the life of an ordinary Christian person like me? Well, I want to point you to three ways in which this wonderful truth functions in the life of a believer, three ways in which it's really useful to you. Here's the first. Regeneration is the root of all growth in your Christian life. It is the root of all growth in your Christian life. Very simply, if you want to grow, you have to start with life. Dead things don't grow. Put a stone in the ground, it's a stone in the ground. Put a seed in the ground, different thing. So regeneration, because it is God bringing us to spiritual life by the Holy Spirit, is the root of all growth in the Christian life. Regeneration is the life that grows in sanctification. Or to use a different kind of analogy, regeneration is the engine that drives all progress in the Christian life.
1: 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You know, if you've come to know Jesus as your personal Savior, these things that Pastor Colin has been preaching about are true of you. And if you've not come to know Jesus as your Savior, but you'd like to talk with someone about that, I hope you'll contact us here at Open the Bible. Our number is 1-877-OPEN-365. We have staff members who would love to talk to you about this. Again, our number is 1-877-673-6365. Well, as you give a gift of any amount this month, you're going to receive a copy of Pastor Brad Weatherall's book called Saved to Sin No More. And Colin, who is this book for?
0: Well, it's really for every Christian who wants to make progress in his or her battle against sin. And that's surely got to be everyone who knows and loves the Lord Jesus Christ. You know, I think one of the greatest struggles that we have is just discouragement. And the doctrine of union with Christ is the most encouraging truth that I know in all of the Bible. Faith unites us to the Lord Jesus Christ so that his presence is in us through the Holy Spirit. And when Christ is in us, there's something of the power and the peace and the joy of the Lord Jesus that's actually in us too. And when that's the case, it makes what would have been impossible for us on our own possible because his power and his presence is with us. So getting hold of what it means to actually have Christ in us and for us to be in him, that's union with Christ, is going to be the most encouraging thing for moving forward in the battle against stubborn sins that often defeat us.
1: Well, we'd love to send you a copy of this book. 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
5: 2 Corinthians chapter 4, verse 18 says, "So we fix our eyes not on what is seen, but on what is unseen. Since what is seen is temporal, but what is unseen is eternal." Hebrews chapter 11, verse 1 says, "Now faith is confidence in what we hope for and assurance about what we do not see." What I've discovered is that a lot of people allow their mental image of who they are and where they're going to be dictated by their circumstances instead of dictated by the Word of God. I'm not sure who or what has dictated your storyboard, but if your storyboard is not created in faith by the Word of God, then I know that your storyboard is not right.
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0: In their day, lithium-ion batteries were a game changer. Today, they power Teslas and other EVs. However, they have drawbacks, like being prone to overheating. And they're made with hard-to-source minerals. For this, the world is dependent on China. However, new breakthroughs have proven the viability of sodium-ion batteries. That's right, the same white stuff sitting on your kitchen table. These will be cheaper and less prone to overheating. History is full of breakthroughs, but none compares with this, the eternal Son of God becoming truly man. Jesus lived and died in our place that all who trust in him may have eternal life. Welcome to Haven Today. I'm David Wolin, sharing the great story that's all about Jesus, and we're in a series called The King We Need. Let me ask you, have you ever been alone in a crowd, perhaps in a foreign country, or maybe a social function where it seems everyone else knows each other except you're out of place, an outsider? But then you hear a familiar voice, one you know well, and you see a familiar smile, you make eye contact. Well, that's how I'd describe the unique joy of reading the Old Testament and discovering, in a multitude of ways, that the Lord Jesus is just as present there as he is in the New Testament. For many believers today, the Old Testament can feel foreign, while the New Testament feels a little more like home. But wouldn't it be wonderful to get to know the entire Bible as the one unified story that it is, all of it pointing to Jesus? This is true for every book of the Bible, but I'd say uniquely so when we come to the Psalms. And today we'll continue a conversation about how we can behold Christ in the Psalms. And this is poignant because the Psalms are unique in the canon of Scripture. This holy inspired hymnal was Israel's ancient songbook and prayer book. In it, we find words for nearly every human experience. Psalms of rejoicing and psalms of lament, psalms proclaiming the advancement of God's kingdom, and psalms of repentance, and so on. But if this book is so very human, how could it be that it shows us the eternal Son of God who, at this point in history, had not yet taken on human flesh? The name Jesus does not appear in the Psalms, nor does Messiah, or the Greek equivalent, Christ. So how can the Psalms point us to Christ? Yesterday, we started a conversation about the Psalms with my good friend, David Sunday. And today, we're going to continue that conversation as we consider how significant the book of Psalms is, both in the life of the church and of every Christian believer.
1: Going back to the early church, Augustine really believed there was a shape and design to the Psalter. Now, he would say, I'm not sure exactly what it is, but I can see evidence of design. Martin Luther said that if you only had the book of Psalms, you would have in this book, if you didn't have time to read the whole Bible, he'd say, read the book of Psalms, because the Psalms are themselves a little Bible in which is contained everything we need to know about God's plan and God's purposes and how to live a godly life.
0: The voice of my guest today, David Sunday. For many years now, he's been a friend and a mentor to me, and I'm looking forward to having him join us in a few minutes. But first, I want to ask you to prayerfully consider making a difference at and through Haven Ministries. If you have a great love for the Lord Jesus and for his church, as we do, and if you're concerned today about the state of the church in the Western world, as we are, and if what you hear day in and day out on Haven Today resonates with you, as together we're shining a spotlight on the Lord Jesus, clarifying the gospel, and faithfully striving to teach God's word with God's heart, then could I ask you to stand with us? 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And now on this same topic, I love the way Christy Knuckles does this in her song, As For Me. It's from Psalm 2, pointing us to Jesus and how this psalm points us to the King we need.

0: This is Haven Today. I'm David Wolin, and joining me for a second day is David Sunday from Word Partners, president of Word Partners, an international preacher equipping ministry. Did I say that right, David?
1: Pastors training pastors to preach God's word with God's heart.
0: Beautiful. And we've got you on the air with us again today because you have a specialization, thanks to your DMin doctoral work, on praying the Psalms. And this week, we're continuing our series of seeing Christ in all of Scripture. And I'm thinking about how in the New Testament, it's actually the book of Psalms that shows up more than any other book in the Old Testament.
1: And one of the most frequently quoted Psalms is Psalm 110, which probably isn't at the top of the devotional list of most Christians, but it's about the king and his kingdom and all Jesus' enemies being made a footstool for his feet, and about the global mission of the gospel of Jesus Christ.
0: Mm. And so we've made a bold statement that we can see Christ throughout the Psalms. And there are perhaps places that are easier to see him there, where we might be accused even of cherry-picking the places where Jesus himself is quoting the Psalms and inserting himself into them, or perhaps a psalm that we read it and think, well, that could be no one other than Christ. It describes the king, the coming king, so beautifully. But there are a lot of other types of psalms where it's not necessarily immediately evident to the average Christian where we're supposed to see Christ in it. Are we supposed to just be bending these words to try to find a way to fit him or squeeze him in? Let's start with that question. Are there mistakes that people commonly make when they read the Psalms?
1: Yes, I think that even though we're saying the Psalms are rich for the devotional life of believers, one of the mistakes that we can make is treating the Psalms like they're a storage cabinet filled with miscellaneous devotional insights, and forgetting that there's actually evidence that there's a real arrangement, a design, an intelligent design to the Psalms as a whole. And I think we need to take a step back and read the Psalms from beginning to end and hear this pulsating undercurrent that flows throughout the Psalms of the king and his kingdom. And so how do we see Jesus in all the Psalms? Well, we can ask some diagnostic questions as we read through the whole book of Psalms, like, how does Jesus fulfill the promises that God made to King David for an everlasting kingdom? Or how is King David's life and experience in this psalm mirroring and foreshadowing the life of his greater son, our Lord Jesus Christ? How is Jesus the new and better David, to borrow a phrase from Tim Keller? How would our Lord Jesus Christ take the words of this particular psalm and make them his prayer? That has been a really helpful question for me. How would Jesus pray this psalm?
0: You're giving us some practical tips here, David. Thank you. And as I was watching you sort of use your hands to express the breadth and the shape of the Psalms, I was thinking this is something that is really helpful at a real basic level. We know that it's not just the words of the Psalms, but even the order of the Psalms that are part of its inspired message, part of the inspired Word of God. Can you just give us a brief overview of what is the shape of the book of Psalms?
1: Yeah. This is an intriguing subject, David, and a lot of work has been done on this, particularly in the last 100 years. But even going back to the early church, Augustine really believed there was a shape and design to the Psalter. Now, he would say, I'm not sure exactly what it is, but I can see evidence of design. Martin Luther said that if you only had the book of Psalms, you would have in this book, if you didn't have time to read the whole Bible, he'd say, read the book of Psalms, because the Psalms are themselves a little Bible in which is contained everything we need to know about God's plan and God's purposes and how to live a godly life. And he saw that there was a design to the book of Psalms. So it's sometimes hard to be specific about what is the design of each particular psalm. But if you read it as a whole, you can see that the Psalms start, there's five books within the book of Psalms. Book one deals a lot with the king and the trials of the kingdom, his enemies, and he's running to God for refuge. And then as you move through further books, you see the king trusting in God's faithfulness to fulfill his promises. Mm. And then as we move into books 3 and 4 of the Psalter, we see God's people in exile, and then the return from exile and the restoration culminating in this universal reign of God's king, in which everything that has breath in all the earth is praising the Lord because he is the king of all the earth. So it's showing us the story of going through trial and difficulty into everlasting triumph, which that's the story of our Lord Jesus Christ. And that's the story of all of us who follow him. It's we go through humiliation and suffering and difficulty, and then God in the end exalts us through the triumph of our king.
0: That's beautiful. David, can we dig into a particular psalm? And I was thinking, we were talking about this a few moments ago before we turned the microphones on, and how Psalm 51 might be a good place for us to go. That's the psalm where David is just pouring out his lament, a confession before God. He's sinned with Bathsheba, and now he is repenting. And how can a psalm about a king who has failed in sin terribly be a psalm that points us to the sinless one?
1: Right, right. Good question, David. And we know our Lord Jesus Christ could not say himself, I know my transgressions and my sin is ever before me. But reading those and those words and connecting them to the Lord Jesus Christ actually deepens our appreciation for the fact that Jesus is a new and better David. Mm. He had no sins of his own to confess. He had no repentance of his own to do, but he was the one who would not be ashamed to be numbered among the transgressors, as Isaiah puts it. Jesus took all our sins upon himself. And Jesus is the reason that David can pray, purge me with hyssop, and I shall be clean. Wash me, and I shall be whiter than snow. Jesus is the reason that David can have confidence that God is able to create in him a clean heart and renew a right spirit within him.
0: And yet, David did not know Jesus by name or understand the shape of redemption to come through the cross of Christ, right?
1: Yes.
0: So what was he looking for or looking to in the midst of speaking like this?
1: David was, like us, living a life of faith in the revelation that God had given to him. It wasn't a revelation that's as full as the one we have now, but it was a promise that God would give to David an everlasting kingdom. And David knew that he himself was not qualified to be that everlasting king. He repents of his own sins, but he still believed, nonetheless, that God would be faithful to the covenant that he had made with him in 2 Samuel 7, and that there would be one of his sons who would sit on his throne and reign forever and ever. And so David's whole experience of sin and suffering and persecution was enveloped in the hope of the fulfillment of that promise.
0: So I'm going to put it into my own words. You tell me if I'm heading in the right direction, but there is an overarching promise based in a series of covenants that God has made with his people. And the book of Psalms is leaning in to those promises.
1: Yes.
0: Not yet fulfilled, but trusting that they will find fulfillment ultimately, and depending on that and yearning for that and calling out for that yet to take place. And today we read the Psalms as believers in Jesus. In one sense, you could say we read them in a different way, but maybe that's not the best word to use. Maybe a more completed or fulfilled way, because we can see that they're pointing us to Jesus.
1: Absolutely. We're a part of the same story that David and the other psalmists were a part of. The Psalms are intertwined within the story of Israel, the story of the Old Testament, you know, beginning with the Torah and God's revelation through Moses, and then the history, and then the prophetic hope. You know, the original psalmists are reflecting on and commenting on and praying back to God that hope. The only difference between them and us is that we live in the times of fulfillment. Amen. Of those promises. Mm-hmm. And we have the Holy Spirit who guarantees that we are, even now, by faith, experiencing that kingdom fulfillment and looking forward to, in hope, the consummation of all that when our King, the Lord Jesus Christ, returns in glory.
0: Amen. Well, David, I feel my heart just swelling in worship to the King that we own as our Savior and love and adore, and I think we need you to pray for us. Would you
1: all
0: lead
1: right.
0: us?
1: Yes. Heavenly Father, thank you so much that you do not leave us to ourselves at any point in our journey, our life of faith. Thank you that Jesus is our all in all, and thank you that the words that he prayed to you in the Psalms, you have preserved and entrusted to us today in the 21st century so that we can join with Jesus and his apostles and all the saints who have gone before us in offering these prayers back to you. And when we do not know what to pray for as we ought, your Spirit helps us, not just by prompting our spontaneous prayers, but by actually taking us into the Spirit-inspired book that we can then make our own and offer back to you in prayer. Thank you so much for your love for us and for your goodness to us in giving us your word, and a word that we can pray back to you in the hope of the coming kingdom of our Lord Jesus Christ, in whose name we pray. Amen.
0: Amen. David Sunday, president of Word Partners, and I might add, my pastor and dear friend, thank you so much for being with us today on Haven Today.
1: Thanks, David. It's great to be with you again.
0: This is Haven Today. I'm David Wolin, and it's been such a joy to spend time with my friend and longtime mentor, David Sunday, these past couple of days. I appreciate him for so many reasons. One is a deep respect for the international ministry that he leads. Word Partners trains pastors to faithfully preach the text of Scripture in a way that points to Christ and clarifies the gospel. They do that in the world's hardest to reach places. And I've seen David do the very thing his ministry helps other pastors learn to do. He's helped me to see more of Christ in all the Scriptures. It's far more than an academic exercise. It's life transforming to hear God's word like this. It is worship every time we behold Christ in the great story which our God is weaving throughout history, all the way spotlighting the promised King, his birth, life, death, resurrection, and now today, as we're looking forward to the day our King will return, that is a promise, and that's what we're reading every time we open up our Bibles. We just have to learn to recognize this and grow in our understanding. And when we do, the joy of seeing Jesus anew never fades. And that's why I'm hoping you'll reach out today and get your copy of this resource we've been talking about so much. It's called Christ in All the Scriptures, Reading and Praying Through the Bible in a Year. This is published by Haven, and you'll find encouragement for your daily walk through this resource. It's our way of saying thank you for your gift, which keeps this ministry on the air. 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We truly do need your help right now. And you can do that by phone at 865 Haven, 865 Haven. 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Or you can do this online at haventoday.org. Again, haventoday.org. I'm David Wolin. Won't you come back again next time? We'll be keeping it all about Jesus. It's the great story here on Haven Today.
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3: Most of the major milestones in college revolved around a little four-letter word. Maybe you remember. Maybe you're experiencing it now. The word? Exam. My wife and I ended up in some classes together while we were in college before we were married. And that meant we ended up being stressed out at exactly the same time, sharing the same questions, the same challenges. But it was after the exam that the differences we had really surfaced, because we handled the exam aftermath differently. Yeah, I'd come away rehearsing questions and thinking, well, how did I do on that one? And what did you write for that one? And, oh, no, I forgot to write about that point. See, I thought about what I might have aced or what I might have missed, and generally I would relive the exam. Now, my wife, now on the other hand, no, she had no desire to look back. When that exam was over, baby, and none too soon. She didn't want to go back and go over and over what was already history. I think she had the better idea. Yeah. I'm Ron Hutchcraft, and I want to have a word with you today about looking back attack. Our word for today from the Word of God comes from Philippians chapter 3. I'll begin reading at verse 12. Paul says, I press on to take hold of that for which Christ Jesus took hold of me. Brothers and sisters, I do not consider myself yet to have taken hold of it, but one thing I do, forgetting what is behind and straining toward what is ahead, I press on toward the goal to win the prize for which God has called me heavenward in Christ Jesus. Okay, now, the imagery here is of a track runner. I mean, I happen to think that maybe Paul was a sports fan. He seemed to refer to the Olympics pretty often. And here's this runner going for the gold, and his first step to victory is to forget what's behind him. Let history be history. Let the ground covered be the ground covered. You can't do a thing about it. You can't change the past. You can't do anything about the ground you already covered. In simple language, don't look back. Now, too often, we're like that college me. Yeah, we rehearse again and again what is now unchangeable history. I kept thinking about the exam and kept thinking about the questions, and none of that could change a thing. And oftentimes, we get to the point where we're not focusing on today and on the race we've still got to run. It's good to learn from the past, yes, but it's not good to dwell on it. And maybe you're having a looking back attack right now. Maybe it's a past hurt, and you just replay it over and over again. That replay is leading to resentment. And if you don't go to the cross and find the grace to forgive that hurt and to release it, you're going to stumble every time you try to run. It's time to focus on forgiving, a new beginning in that relationship. Maybe you're looking back at a past failure and you're paralyzed by it. You're replaying what you did wrong. Well, learn from it, accept Christ's erasing, and press on for the prize, and stop looking back. Maybe you're reliving past history, but it doesn't really mean anything today. It's time to make some new victories, some new memories, gain some new ground for Jesus instead of cruising on the glories of the past. You run so much better if you keep your eyes, like Paul said, on the prize rather than the past. The steps that you already took just don't matter that much anymore. What matters is going for the gold today.
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